0: She sent in a very terse letter, and she wants to know, what is a quark? Several listeners want to know about death. What is a hangover?
1: Oh.
0: For human beings, what is falling in love? Why the sky at night is as dark as it is.
2: They don't really have smelly urine after they eat asparagus.
3: Columnist Richard Lubbock would handle all the answers back then. In that first season, after a particularly riveting interview with cosmologist Carl Sagan, we got a flurry of listener questions about black holes. Here's Richard speaking with David Suzuki on January 14th, 1976.
0: And that seems to have attracted a lot of interest from people who have written in. They want more information about black holes. And in particular, I got a letter here from Michael Martin of Ottawa, who is strongly skeptical about the whole thing. It seems to me, writes Mr. Martin, that astronomers are doing more fantasizing than fact-finding work these days.
3: Even though we now know more than ever about black holes, they continue to draw us in and spark questions about what they are and how they work. Like this one.
4: Hi, my name is Miguel and I'm 8 years old. I live in Burnaby, British Columbia, and my question is, I know the moon orbits the earth orbits the sun, and the sun orbits a black hole, but what is a black hole orbit?
3: For a cosmic perspective, we've turned to Dr. Jeremy Heil, an astronomer at the University of British Columbia in Vancouver. Hello and welcome to our question show.
5: Hello, Bob. Thanks for having me.
3: So does the sun actually go around a black hole?
5: Coincidentally, it does. The sun orbits the center of our galaxy. And in the center of the galaxy, right at the center, is a supermassive black hole. And supermassive means much more massive than the sun. And in fact, it's about 2 million times the mass of the sun. And our sun does go around it. However, it's not really orbiting the black hole because between our sun and the center of the galaxy, there's about 100 billion solar masses of material. So our sun is really pulled in by the gravity of all that material, and the black hole just happens to sit in the very middle of it. So it's hard to say, you know, the sun doesn't really orbit the black hole. We don't really feel that much gravity from that black hole.
3: I see. So it's really the whole galaxy, our whole Milky Way galaxy is going around the black hole, and our sun's part of that.
5: Exactly. And we're really feeling the gravity of the whole galaxy that pulls us around in this orbit.
3: How far away is our black hole?
5: Well, it's about 25,000 light years. So,
3: okay.
5: And what that is in kilometers is a lot of kilometers.
3: It certainly is. And how long does it take us to for our galaxy to turn, for us to go around that black hole once?
5: It takes about 230 million years for our sun to go around the center of the galaxy. So if you think about it, our sun has only taken about 20 circuits. And we call those loops galactic years because it's sort of like the Earth going around the sun is 1 year. The sun going around this galaxy we call a galactic year.
3: Wow.
5: So, you know, our sun is a baby. It's only 20 years old, 20 galactic years, that is.
3: Okay. So that's us going around the black hole. So our question, Miguel wants to know, what does the black hole orbit?
5: Well, it turns out that the black hole in the center of our galaxy has a whole bunch of stars orbiting it. It's the most massive object down there, and people have measured the motions of those stars to measure the mass of the black hole, and also people have even taken images of the black hole with radio telescopes as well. And in general, there's sort of two types of black holes, these supermassive black holes that are in the centers of galaxies. And then there's black holes that form from the death of stars. Mm. And until recently, all of the black holes that we have seen that form from the death of stars have another star orbiting, and they're accreting from that second star. But over the past 10 years, we've discovered black holes that are orbiting other black holes, because they emit gravitational radiation that we can detect. And we've also found black holes that are orbiting stars that are far away from them. So we just see the, not that any matter is falling into the black hole, but we just see the motion of the other star because it's orbiting a black hole. We can tell from its motion across the sky that there's a black hole there. So our pictures of black holes or knowledge of black holes has expanded dramatically even over the last 10 years.
3: Okay, so black holes could orbit other black holes or other stars, but if we look at the whole Milky Way galaxy that we live in, does it, along with the black hole, orbit anything else?
5: Well, our galaxy and the Andromeda galaxy, which you can even see with your naked eye here in Canada if you're in a dark place, those two large galaxies are orbiting each other. And eventually, the orbit isn't very circular, so the Andromeda galaxy will run into our galaxy in a few billion years. So wow. Our galaxy is part of a little group of galaxies that we call the local group, and they're all orbiting each other.
3: Dr. Heil, thank you so much for your time.
5: Thank you very much for having me on.
3: Dr. Jeremy Heil is a professor of physics and astronomy at the University of British Columbia in Vancouver. Our next question is all about sweating the small stuff.
1: Hello, Bob. My name is KJ Cooper, and I'm in Victoria, BC. My question is, when I go into a sauna, what exactly am I sweating out?
3: Dr. Pascal Imbo, an exercise physiologist at the University of Ottawa, is here with the answer. Hello, and welcome to our show.
6: Thank you, Mr. McDonald. Thank you for inviting me.
3: So, when we go into a sauna, what exactly are we sweating out?
6: Basically, it's water. 99% of the sweat is composed of water, and we sweat a bit of electrolyte, and that's why when we taste wet, it's a bit salty. And some people may think that we also sweat some toxicants that we accumulate in our body, but this is very, very negligible. So I would say that mostly you're sweating sweat or water.
3: Oh, so it's not detoxifying as we're often told?
6: That's correct. This is a claim that a lot of people think of or that we hear about. But, you know, I would say that, you know, when you were releasing this sweat, you do eliminate a small amount of, you know, toxicant, but this is very, very negligible. So there's no evidence on there supporting that sauna is a primary detox method.
3: Okay. So what kind of health benefits does going into a sauna actually provide then?
6: Oh, there are some great benefits of, you know, having a sauna on a regular basis or just one shot sauna is actually very good. So there are some physical and also mental health benefits. So physically speaking, one thing that you're going to encounter when you're going to get into the sauna is to feel the heat. And this heat will basically increase the blood vessel of your body. And this will favor the dilation of your blood vessel and then increase the blood flow in your system. So basically that makes your heart pumping a little bit, even if you're in a passive mode while you're in the sauna. So this is the physical kind of benefit of it. Mentally speaking, there are some studies out there that shows, and we feel it also when we are out of the sauna, it creates like deep relaxation. So it favors the release of these feel-good hormones that we call endorphins. And these are the benefits of, you know, taking a sauna on a regular basis or just a one-shot deal sauna.
3: Now, I noticed that a lot of saunas have several different benches in them. Is there a difference if you sit low down or higher up?
6: There is, yeah. It's a bit like when you're, you know, in a hot day in a house where you've got air conditioning. If you go in the basement, you'll feel a bit cooler. And if you go in your second floor, then you're going to feel a bit hotter. So it's the same in a sauna. So higher you are on a bench in the sauna, hotter it's going to be. So it's going to probably trigger a bit more sweating response. Mm-hmm. There's no benefit or, you know, better spot. It's basically depending on your comfort zone. So if you want to be hot right away, go on the top. If not, you just go progressively, start at the bottom, and you can move up, you know, up to your sauna session.
3: Mm-hmm. Now, most saunas have a sign on them, a warning sign, you know, no more than 15 minutes or so in here. Why is it important to limit your time in there?
6: Yeah, the major reason why we, you know, suggest people, especially when you're, you know, not experienced with sauna, to stay not too long. In fact, you know, 15 minutes is definitely a good guideline for that, is just to avoid some dehydration, because when you're in a sauna, you basically lose water, you know, not substantially, but, you know, to some extent. So I'm just going to give you an example. So if you stay, for example, for 15 minutes in a sauna, you're going to lose probably around 300 to 500 milliliters of sweat. So this is basically to avoid dehydration.
3: Hmm. Dr. Imbeaux, thank you so much for your time.
6: Oh, I appreciate it. Thank you.
3: Dr. Pascal Imbeaux is an exercise physiologist at the University of Ottawa. Our next question is so bright, you might want to wear shades.
7: Hi, my name is Jim Tiro from the Okanagan Valley in British Columbia. My question is, how do animals and birds, such as polar bears living on ice and snow, and the albatross living with a lot of ocean glare, protect their eyes from damage from continual bright, high UV light?
3: And here with the answer is Dr. Amber LaBelle, a veterinary ophthalmologist at Bright Light Veterinary Eye Care in Ottawa. Hello, and welcome to our listener question show.
8: Hi, Bob. Thanks for having me.
3: So first of all, what is it about UV light that's so damaging to tissue?
8: Lots of types of energy come from the sun. Everything from the visible light spectrum that we see to infrared rays that warm us up to UV light. And so UV light or UV radiation is absorbed into the body, and that UV radiation can actually damage the insides of the cells that make up our bodies. So one thing that can get damaged inside is the DNA. Remember, DNA is like the blueprint or the roadmap for how a cell functions, or the actual organelles, which are the working machinery and parts inside of the cell.
3: So what's the difference then between, say, skin cells and eyeball cells and how they respond to UV light?
8: Skin cells and cells on the surface of the cornea is the clear windshield at the front of the eye, theoretically are very similar. They're all epithelial cells, cells that belong on the outside of your body. But the reason that your skin isn't see-through, which we all agree would be kind of weird and gross, is because your skin epithelial cells have pigment in them, and they're also keratinized, which means as they go through their life cycle, they actually develop a thick layer of keratin in them before they slough off. On the other hand, the cells of the cornea, that clear windshield at the front of the eye, they have no pigment and they're not keratinized, and that's what enables them to be transparent. So what that means for UV light is that skin cells are going to be a little bit more resistant to the impacts of UV light because they've got that pigment to protect them, whereas the cells of the cornea are going to be more susceptible to UV damage.
3: Oh, that's because the UV light can go through the transparent cornea deeper into the eye.
8: That's right.
3: So what's the result? What kind of damage does UV do to the eyes?
8: So you may have heard of something before called snow blindness. Snow blindness, from a medical perspective, is a form of photokeratitis. Photo meaning from the light, and keratitis meaning inflammation of the cornea or the surface of the eye. So when you've been out skiing on a bright sunny spring day where you've got bluebird skies and lots of sunlight bouncing off of the snow, that reflected UV light damages the surface of the eye and those epithelial cells. And that can cause wounds on the surface of the eye, conjunctivitis, and really, really severe eye pain.
3: Wow. Okay, well, let's get to Jim's question then. What about the animals like polar bears that live in the Arctic environment and albatross that live over the ocean?
8: Let's talk about the albatross first. So albatross, by virtue of their huge wingspan, can spend incredible amounts of time, like days on end, soaring around over the ocean with very, very little muscular effort expended. So you would think that they'd be exposed to a lot of UV light reflected from the ocean. However, because they're so high up in the air, the minimal amount of UV light that is reflected from the surface of the ocean is not really going to be impacting albatross eyes. So we don't have to worry about our albatross friends. Oh. On the other hand, our polar bear friends who are living on snow and ice, there are very good reasons to be concerned for them. So snow and ice have a very, very high albedo. And albedo is a measurement of the amount of reflectivity of the surface of something on Earth. Fresh snow-covered ground has an albedo of about 0.85, which means 85% of the light reflects back off the surface of the snow. That means you're getting very high UV light exposure when you're standing on a fresh snowy surface.
3: Wow. So if snow is 85% reflective, how does that compare to the ocean?
8: The ocean actually has the lowest albedo of any surface on Earth at 0.1.
3: Oh.
8: So the majority of the rays that come from the sun are actually being absorbed by the ocean.
3: So how then do animals that live in these snowy conditions protect their eyes?
8: Well, they've got a couple of features that help them out. One is that they're going to have bushy, thick eyelashes. They're going to have dark eyelids, and they're going to often have dark irises. And so the eyelashes and dark eyelids kind of act like natural sunglasses, whereas the dark iris prevents the light from going in the eye and then getting reflected back and hitting the backside of the cornea.
3: Dr. LaBelle, thank you so much for your time.
8: Thank you, Bob, for having me.
3: That was Dr. Amber LaBelle, a board-certified veterinary ophthalmologist in Ottawa. Next up, an excellent question about conspicuously colored bird eggs.
9: Hi, my name is Tina Hopkins from Delta, British Columbia. My question is, why are a robin's eggs such a beautiful blue?
3: Here with the answer is a biologist who actually studied the evolutionary side of this question. Dr. Felina English is a biologist with Fisheries and Oceans Canada in Nanaimo, BC. Hello and welcome to our question show.
10: Hi, thanks for having me.
3: Now, blue's not a very common color in nature, so where does this robin egg blue color come from?
10: It actually comes from common pigments in our bodies. It's derived from our hemoglobin. The hemoglobin ring breaks down into what's called biliverdin, which has a blue-green color. And they deposit that into the shells while they're developing in the oviduct.
3: So at what point through the egg-making process does the pigment get added to the shell?
10: So it varies a bit. With the blue pigment, it has to happen a little bit earlier in the process because the blue shows up on the inside of the shell as well as the outside. So it's being deposited early enough in the shell development to soak in all the way through the shell. Whereas brown pigments are much more either patchy in the shell, so put on kind of like an inkjet printer or a paint gun in small spurts, more so on the surface of the shell.
3: Okay, so it's blue all the way through. But if this biliverdin is a blue-green pigment, why are the robin's eggs powdery sky blue?
10: Well, the reality is they aren't when they're fresh and in the nest. They vary. They're not all the same richness, but some of them are really deep, rich blue-green. But once the egg is broken and the shell dries out, all you have then is the white crystals that make up most of the shell scatter light in a pretty much pure white. And then I guess that fades out the green component and mostly you're left with the blue.
3: Now, you would think that blue eggs that the robins lay would make them easy to spot for predators. I mean, what's the evolutionary advantage for robins to produce such a conspicuous egg color?
10: And that's one of the wonderful mysteries of biology still. We don't really know. To some extent, they may be a little bit less conspicuous than a pure white egg. But then why wouldn't you just make it a brown egg that was totally inconspicuous? And there's a number of theories out there. For one thing, once you have a big cup nest, like the kind of nest a robin makes, the nest itself is already conspicuous. So how camouflaged your eggs are may not matter so much. It may be like a sunscreen, UV protection for the embryo. And the brown pigment would work in a similar way, but it absorbs more heat faster. So blue may be a way of protecting from solar radiation without getting too hot.
3: Now, what about things like sexual selection?
10: Yes. So that's the other theory, that because the biliverdin pigment itself acts as a powerful antioxidant in the body. Only the healthier females may be able to make their eggs very, very blue. And there's some evidence in some species of a correlation between health and the blueness of the eggs.
3: I see. So the males will select that female because her eggs are so blue.
10: Well, it can't really work that way because once the egg is laid, the male's already made his choice. So it may elicit additional effort on the part of the male to help care for those eggs. In some species, the male actually helps incubate, and so it could be an indicator. Pull your weight, do more of the incubation, because these are really valuable chicks we're going to hatch here. And my study was to use fake eggs and put either pale eggs or richly blue-green eggs into a nest, and then put the chicks back in afterwards and see how much the male fed. And he fed almost twice as often when he had really bright, richly blue-green eggs in the nest rather than the more pale ones.
3: That's interesting. Dr. English, thank you so much for your time.
10: Thank you.
3: Dr. Felina English is a biologist with Fisheries and Oceans Canada in Nanaimo, BC. I'm Bob McDonald, and you're listening to the Quirks and Quarks Question Show on CBC. Find and follow us wherever you get your podcasts so you don't miss out. Coming up next, got milk?
11: It's certainly possible to imagine that among the vast diversity of dinosaurs, there were some species that actually generate milk in the way that pigeons, flamingos, and penguins do.
3: The recent success of the Artemis II mission that launched Canadian astronaut Jeremy Hansen around the moon landed many questions into our inbox. Like this one from Anna in Ottawa, who asks, what would happen to our Earth if we no longer had a moon? For the answer, we're joined by Dr. Laurie Russo-Nepton, an astronomer at the University of Toronto. Hi, welcome back to our question show.
12: Hi, everyone. Thank you.
3: So what do we know about how the moon affects the Earth?
12: The moon is there for the tides. It also kind of stabilized the Earth quite a bit. If it wasn't there, the moon, it's kind of slowing us down. So the Earth would suddenly rotate on itself much faster. So basically, the day would be shorter.
3: They're short enough as they are.
12: Yeah, but much, much shorter, like 6 or 8 hours for one day.
3: Well, let's look at what the moon is doing for us now. I mean, what effect is it having on us besides its, the spin of the Earth?
12: By generating very strong tides along with the sun, it helps the ocean to mix, and especially around the coasts. And so it's really the motor or the engine behind lots of life that lives in very shallow water near the coasts.
3: Wow. So you're saying that the moon is actually partially responsible for life on Earth?
12: Oh, absolutely. And actually, it's been told that in the early ages, when the Earth was still, in like rough changes and there was no life yet, because the moon was there, and apparently back then the moon was much closer to the Earth, the tides were even stronger. So we can imagine that this continuous change and mixing of water and nutrients along the coasts really, really helped for the first form of life to emerge.
3: Okay, so now let's suppose that the Earth never had a moon right from the beginning. You mentioned that one effect is that our days would be shorter. What else would be happening?
12: Suddenly, the winds, the air around the Earth, would move much faster. And so you could think of like having major storm just starting from the get-go. And so the wind would be 200 kilometers per hour almost everywhere on Earth, especially close to the equator. And not only that, but its axis, the way it's rotating with respect to the stars, would not be as stable. So over time, it would start to tilt and wobble very significantly. And you can imagine like that the pole, like the North Pole or the South Pole, could at some point be literally pointing towards the sun, melting all of the glacier very, very fast. And so if it wasn't there and or hadn't been there, the planets would be completely transformed. And most likely, the weather systems that we know of, the stability that we thrived in, would have never been there.
3: Sounds like a lot of extreme weather, really bad days on planet Earth.
12: Yeah, the moon is there to protect us in many ways.
3: Okay, so let's hypothetically imagine that for some reason the moon was to just instantly disappear tomorrow. What would happen on Earth?
12: You would see a very rapid decline in the biodiversity. So many plants, insects, and animals have like life cycles that are driven by the moon cycle. And especially at the very base, you know, of the food chain, when we think about coral and bacteria in the ocean, they are driven by the cycle of the moon. And some of them spawn and reproduce during the full moon cycle and so on. And so very quickly, the base of the food chain would be drastically changed. And very quickly, lots of species would disappear. And it would be much darker at night. Maybe good for us astronomers who are looking for dark nights to observe the infinite of our universe. But I think we would have much more problem than that.
3: Well, just one last thing. Is there any chance we could lose our moon?
12: Oh, well, no. The moon is there to stay, fortunately for us. It's one of the largest moon of the solar system. So even if there was a massive asteroid hitting it, it would just you know, happen. And it would still rotate around the Earth and be there for the rest of time. And so we're fortunate to have it, and it's going to stick with us.
3: Well, that's good to know that our protector will always be there.
12: Absolutely.
3: Dr. Rousseau-Neptune, thank you so much for your time.
12: I very appreciate it. Thank you.
3: Dr. Laurie Rousseau-Neptune is an assistant professor of astronomy and astrophysics at the University of Toronto. We think you're going to lap up this next question.
13: Hello, my name is Jennifer Smith from Toronto, Ontario. My question is, why are cats' tongues rough and dogs' tongues smooth? Don't they serve the same purpose?
3: For the answer, we're joined by Dr. Kate Shoveler, who is a pet nutrition researcher with the University of Guelph. Hello and welcome to our question show.
14: Thank you for having me, Bob.
3: First of all, tell me the difference between a cat's tongue and a dog's tongue.
14: Well, they serve two very different purposes for different functions. And so cats do a lot more grooming with their tongues. And so that almost brush-like surface of a cat's tongue is really meant for helping to groom their coat. But then also, because they're primarily carnivores by nature, it also helps to remove tissue from solid surfaces. So if you think about this, when they predate, they can then rip the tissue off of bone, partially with the help of that rough tongue.
3: Well, take me down to a microscopic level. If I could stand on the surface of a cat's tongue, what would it look like?
14: So it does kind of look like a brush, but they have these projections like a brush tooth, but that projection is a thicker on the bottom, and then it comes to a point near the top. So it's more like a cone. And so when a cat cleans its coat, what happens with each one of those cones is that they get hair in between those cones, and those cones wrap around that hair, and they also help to deposit saliva as they're going through that hair and grooming. So they pose a really good purpose for grooming, but they can also adhere certain liquids to them as well. And so there is a role for each one of those little cones to also adhere water and help them lift water into their mouths as well. Whereas dogs, they have a smooth tongue and they get water in their mouth by making an upside down ladle and then in essence tossing the water into their mouth, where cats lower their tongue into water, make a little tiny scoop at the bottom. But then if there's water adhering to those rough surfaces on their tongue, it adheres to their tongue and then they lift it into their mouth.
3: Okay, so the dog's tongue, you say, is smooth. So what purpose does it serve?
14: Primarily, they'll use it similar ways that we use it. So dogs and cats do have taste receptors. They are also really important for drinking, so that upside down ladle that I already talked about. But then dogs don't sweat. And so when they need to thermoregulate or get rid of heat from their body, that's why they put their tongues out and they start to pant. Now, part of that heat dissipation from panting is coming from the respiratory system. So that exhale, you know, if we exhale on a window pane, you'll see that humidity. Well, along with that humidity is, of course, heat. So that's a way to dissipate heat. But they will also dissipate heat. And so tongues are really important for thermoregulation in dogs.
3: So how do you think these different tongue strategies between dogs and cats came about?
14: Well, I think it's their very distinctive evolutionary path. And so dogs that we live with today are absolutely domesticated. We largely control their breeding. So we've selected them and they're quite a bit different than their originator, which is the wolf. Whereas cats, we generally do not control their breeding, so they actually don't meet one of our domestication profiles. So they have continued to select themselves. But cats by nature have gotten all of their food and, for that matter, their water intake from the prey that they consume. And so the prey items for cats and that need to get all the meat off of any bones that they might collect or, you know, a whole prey ingested probably led to the preservation of that tongue as well for the purposes of feeding.
3: Dr. Schoppler, thank you so much for your time.
14: Thank you very much. It's been a pleasure.
3: Dr. Kate Schoppler is a professor and champion pet foods chair in canine and feline nutrition, physiology, and metabolism, and University of Guelph research leadership chair. Now for a question that takes us to some cool new heights.
15: Hello, my name's Sierra. I'm 11 years old, and I live in Burnaby, British Columbia, Canada. This is my question. They say hot air rises, so then why, when you're outside, for example, when you're on a mountain, is there usually snow at the top, but there's nothing farther down?
3: Standing by at ground level with the answer is Dr. Morgan O'Neill. She's an atmospheric physicist at the University of Toronto. Dr. O'Neill, welcome to our question show.
16: Thanks so much. I think this is a great question. I'm excited to talk about it.
3: Well, let's start with the beginning. First of all, why does hot air rise?
16: Yeah, hot air rises because, most simply said, it's less dense than the air around it. It is less heavy per unit volume than the stuff around it. And so the displaced heavy stuff around it pushes it upward. And so you can think of it as completely analogous to heavy things falling down.
3: And light things rising up.
16: Yeah, exactly.
3: Okay, so the hot air is rising up, then why is it cool on top of mountains?
16: This is a very subtle problem, and it's so easy for us to think about hot water rising and cool water sinking in something like a water glass. But with a gas, it's really special because gas can be squished in a way that liquids can't. You can think about a person, maybe a diver who's going to go on some deep dive in the ocean. They can bring oxygen along with them, and that oxygen is compressed to very high densities. We can squish air in a way that we can't squish water. And in fact, the gas that comprises the atmosphere, let's say the atmosphere is, you know, approximately maybe 100 kilometers tall. You know, instead of a water glass now, we have a glass in our minds of 100 kilometers in height. And the air that's at the bottom of that column is really dense compared to the air at the top. It's really squished. And you don't get something from nothing. And another thing that we like to say in physics is energy is conserved. And if some air near the bottom of our atmospheric column, let's say near the ground where we live, is warmed up a little bit and becomes less dense than its neighboring air, it's going to rise. But the special thing about gas is when it rises, it's going to expand because now its neighbors, as it goes up a little bit, are less squished. And so the gas itself is going to perceive less pressure around it and it's going to expand. But what is expansion? It's the gas pushing on its neighbors, and this is an energetically expensive process. Because we don't get energy from nothing, if the air is pushing on its neighbors to expand, to, you know, colloquially, breathe a little bit, then that energy comes at a price of a different reservoir of energy. It cools down. And so even though hot air is constantly rising from the surface of the Earth because the surface is heated by the sun, it's cooling every time it goes up another kilometer.
3: Why does a gas get cooler as it expands?
16: As gas expands, it's doing work. It has to do this energetically expensive job of pushing on its neighbors. And it turns out with gases, it's able to do that expensive thing by dropping its temperature. That's the trade-off. The parcel can't remain the same temperature if it has to expand. I will say we don't teach this to our undergraduates in physics at the University of Toronto until the fourth year.
3: Okay. So as the gas pushes outward, the higher up you go, it needs energy to expand, and it gets that from heat energy.
16: That's exactly right. Energy is lost in the temperature form so that the parcel can push air out of the way.
3: Okay. So will it keep getting colder as it goes higher up, say all the way out into space?
16: So interestingly, the temperature profile of the atmosphere zigzags. It's like three Z's stacked on top of each other, just back and forth and back and forth. And this is due to the dynamics and the chemical makeup of the atmosphere. For example, we all know that we have to wear sunscreen because of the ultraviolet light pouring down on us from the sun. Well, fortunately, that ultraviolet light isn't as bad as it could be because of the ozone layer. And the ozone layer is a little bit higher than where commercial airplanes fly. And it absorbs a lot of that ultraviolet light. Well, what happens when a gas absorbs a lot of light? It warms up. So now all of a sudden, it's cold on your mountaintop. But once you get to that ozone layer and you keep going up, it's getting warm again. And that's because of really complicated chemical transformations between different molecules.
3: Wow.
16: Yeah. So the ozone layer actually changes everything.
3: And that's why there's snow on top of mountains, even in the summertime.
16: That's right. Great question.
3: Dr. O'Neill, thank you so much for your time.
16: Thank you. What a pleasure.
3: Dr. Morgan O'Neill is an assistant professor of atmospheric physics at the University of Toronto. For our next nourishing question, Nicole Corrado from Beaconsfield, Quebec asks,
17: flamingos and pigeons produce milk and all birds are dinosaurs, but did any dinosaurs who were not birds produce milk?
3: To properly milk this answer, we're turning to Dr. Corwin Sullivan. He's a vertebrate paleontologist at the University of Alberta and adjunct curator at the Philip J. Curry Dinosaur Museum. Hello and welcome to our question show.
18: Thank you very much, Bob.
3: So let's get right to it. Did any dinosaurs make milk?
18: Well, they certainly wouldn't have made milk in the mammalian sense. And it's important to distinguish between the crop milk that some birds produce and the true milk that humans and other mammals make in their mammary glands and normally deliver through a teat or a nipple to the offspring. What birds do is actually generate a milk-like substance in the digestive tract, and then the birds will spit it up, essentially, so that their chicks can consume it. And pigeons do this, both male and female pigeons, and also flamingos and at least one species of penguin.
3: Oh.
18: So crop milk is something that pops up in birds here and there. A few birds have independently evolved it to help with their parental care. We don't have any particular evidence that dinosaurs, which were the ancestors of birds, did the same thing. But it's certainly possible to imagine that among the vast diversity of dinosaurs, there were some species that generated crop milk in the way that that pigeons, flamingos, and penguins do.
3: So the bird milk, I mean, we see photographs of birds regurgitating food to their chicks, but there's actually a milk in there. Is it like mammal milk?
18: It's similar in composition to the milk of mammals. It's rich in fats. It's rich in proteins. It's very nourishing, but it's actually extruded from the digestive tract. So a lot of birds will take food into the crop, which is an expansion of the esophagus, so an expansion of the digestive tract, and store the food there and spit it back up for the chicks to consume. But pigeons, flamingos, and penguins will actually generate milk in the digestive tract. Pigeons do it in the crop. Penguins don't really have a well-developed crop. They just do it in the upper digestive tract. Flamingos, I believe, do it in both the crop and the esophagus. But they'll generate milk within the digestive tract and regurgitate it for the chicks to consume.
3: So what evidence do you have in the fossil record that shows how dinosaurs cared for the young, whether they produce milk or not?
18: Yes. Well, when we're talking about dinosaur parental care, it's a good idea to start with what modern species do. Birds are essentially modified dinosaurs. Paleontologists think of birds as living dinosaurs with some odd modifications. And then crocodilians, crocodiles and alligators,

0: incubating it to keep the eggs viable. But after hatching, it can mean providing food to the hatchlings. It can mean protecting them. It can mean leading them to places where they can forage. And we see all these behaviors in different kinds of birds. And it's not easy to infer behavior from the fossil record, but we do see some evidence that different forms of parental care were present in some dinosaur lineages.
1: Now, do you think some of them just abandoned their nests and let the young take care of themselves, like, say, turtles do?
0: It's quite possible that some dinosaurs laid their eggs and abandoned them. We actually see that not only in turtles, but in one group of modern birds. They're called the megapodids or the brush turkeys, and they live in Australasia. And those birds will bury their eggs in a mound of vegetation, essentially. And the vegetation decomposes. As it decomposes, it produces enough heat to keep the eggs viable. And then the young will hatch in the absence of their parents and just start foraging for themselves. So that's one extreme, right? It's an example of a bird that requires zero parental care. There are also birds that require very extensive parental care and birds that are somewhere in the middle. And if I had to guess, I would guess that dinosaurs probably had that very same spectrum, with some requiring no parental care, some requiring a lot, and many in between.
1: Dr. Sullivan, thank you so much for your time.
0: Thank you very much, Bob.
1: Dr. Corwin Sullivan is an associate professor at the University of Alberta in Edmonton and adjunct curator at the Philip J. Curry Dinosaur Museum in Wembley, Alberta. We've got a mega-sized question coming up next. Miklos Orovitz asks, some dinosaurs were reptilian giants. Even some mammals, like the beaver, the cave bear, and the saber-toothed tiger, were giant during the last ice age. Why do some animals get big and some don't? And were there ever any giant humans? For the answer, we've reached out to someone who studied some pretty big creatures throughout history. Dr. Danielle Fraser is the head of paleobiology at the Canadian Museum of Nature in Ottawa. Hello, and welcome back to our question show.
2: Hi, thanks for having me.
1: So first of all, have there ever been bigger humans or human relatives throughout history?
2: There certainly were some species in the same genus Homo that were a bit larger than modern Homo sapiens, but they certainly did not get giant. They didn't get giant like mammoths or giant ground sloths, for example. But definitely since around the Industrial Revolution, within Homo sapiens, there has been an increase in body size. And this really has to do with enhanced access to nutrients. So we've got sort of industrial farming and things like this that allowed us to have access to nutrients for growth.
1: More food, and we have healthcare.
2: Yep.
1: Okay. So what selective factors lead to an animal getting bigger?
2: So there are a bunch of reasons that animals get bigger. One, for example, is cooler climates. Another is a change in the availability of nutrition. There can be factors like competition and predation. So for example, in cooler climates, we expect animals to get larger. And that's because as you get larger, the relationship between your surface area, so that skin that you can lose heat over, changes relative to your body mass. So as you get bigger, you have less surface area to lose heat over. Lower nutritional availability. If you get bigger, you have what we call a lower metabolic rate relative to your size. And so you're able to survive on sort of lower value food. And when there's competition or predation, you might change your size to avoid competing with an animal of similar size or to avoid predation pressure.
1: Well, that's interesting that you're saying that the big animals in the cold climates can eat lower quality food, because you'd think if you're big, you'd have to eat a huge amount of food, even more.
2: Yeah, so you do have to eat more food, but you can eat lower quality food. So I think about something like a mammoth. So mammoths are generally thought to be grazers, but they lived in cold climates. They lived in a lot of places with food with lower nutritional value, like grasses. Mm-hmm. But what they're able to do is eat a lot of food, pump it through really fast as well.
1: Now, you're talking about animals in cold environments, but what about like the dinosaurs, which lived on an earth that was warmer than it is today?
2: Yeah, and of course, the largest land animals that ever existed belonged to dinosaurs. We think about some of the giant sauropods. And I think, to me at least, that's somewhat of a mystery, because we think about those animals in sort of the opposite way that we think about mammals. It's often proposed that

0: dinosaurs like sauropods got really large because there was a high oxygen environment and that there was really high nutritional value food for them to eat. We think about it in the opposite way when we think about things like mammoths, for example. So it's a mystery to me.
1: So is this tendency to grow large universal? Because some animals don't. I mean, some animals stay small.
0: Yeah, it certainly isn't universal. And it really depends on the relatives that the animal descends from, the environments in which the animals live. There's genetic and evolutionary limitations. There's, you know, limitations on the structure of your bones.
1: Right.
0: And then there's just whether they're experiencing any kind of actual selection, right?
1: So what do you think would have to happen for humans to go through our own megafauna phase, for us to turn giant?
0: Yeah, well, humans, we certainly would have to go through massive changes to our skeletal system. Bones need to kind of resist both bending and compression, and they do that in a variety of ways. And that includes, you know, collagen, microstructures, and things like this. But for humans, with their fully upright stance, we would have to entirely change the architecture of our bones. And the second thing is, we've got this fully upright stance, and we've already got sort of knee and lower back issues. So I can't imagine how those would respond to getting larger.
1: Dr. Fraser, thank you so much for your time.
0: Thank you.
1: Dr. Danielle Fraser is the head of paleobiology at the Canadian Museum of Nature in Ottawa. Our next question is out of this world, and the solar system for that matter. Shirlene Smith in Ryandel, British Columbia, wants to know about the interstellar interloper that was first spotted in our solar system back in July 2025.
2: The 3I Atlas comet comes from outside our solar system and is extremely old, which made me wonder, are comets eternal? How is it possible they can zip around for billions of years? Shouldn't they reduce in size gradually and become mere nubbins? Thanks very much. Love your show.
1: Here to answer Shirlene's question is Dr. Elena Hyde. She's an astrophysicist at York University. Hello, and welcome back to our question show.
3: Oh, it's wonderful to be here. I love these kinds of questions.
1: So let's get to this 3I Atlas comet. If it's been around for billions of years, why hasn't it been reduced to nubbins?
3: Well, the cold actually does help quite a lot. Out there in interstellar space, you have to imagine that it is substantially colder than what we normally get here in Canada. We're looking at not too far above the coldest possible temperature, which is absolute zero in some places. And, you know, we're thinking, oh, you know, maybe minus 40 Celsius in Ontario would be really cold. Minus 263 Celsius would be what you're looking at out there in some of these places. And at that kind of temperature, as you know, the ice turns to a very solid rock. And this comet out there in interstellar space is really, really cold. So it's really not losing anything as it travels through that cold, icy outer space. Unless, of course, it gets too close to a very hot thing like our star. And that's why we're watching all of these comets with a lot of interest, because they're coming into our solar system, coming closer to our star, and we want to know what's going to happen to them.
1: Okay, so when they do encounter a star, like 3I Atlas did as it went by our sun last fall, it developed a tail, so it was losing material. So how much does it lose every time it does that?
3: Well, that's going to depend entirely on how close it gets. We've had Comet Swan, and we actually had Comet K1 Atlas, which is not to be confused with Comet 3I Atlas. They're from the same Atlas program, but very different comets. K1 Atlas did get too close to our star and actually was photographed breaking into fragments, but 3I Atlas, we expect this one to keep going back out into icy outer solar system, you know, between the stars, where it's going to get really, really, really properly cold again. And who knows how many millions or even billions of years it will take before it gets close enough to another star to lose a little bit more material. So it could last for a very, very long time.
1: Okay, so it does lose a little bit, but it has to encounter a lot of stars before it gets reduced down. So, I mean, will that happen, or do you think Comet 3I Atlas could be eternal, or can comets become eternal?
3: Well, I always say we have to watch out with the word eternal, because you never know what's going to happen out there in space. We never really know what the full orbit of these things are, because once you start trying to trace an orbit, it gets really, really hard to predict exactly where it's going to go next. So if its next star that it comes by is a closer approach, that might be it for this comet in a few millions or billions of years. But if that one's also a far away approach, like this one that we're seeing now as it flies through our solar system, maybe it keeps going for even farther. So it becomes a great kind of little thought experiment to wonder how long will they survive, these comets.
1: Dr. Hyde, thank you so much for your time.
3: Absolutely.
1: Dr. Elena Hyde is the director of the Allen I. Carswell Observatory and an associate professor at the Department of Physics and Astronomy at York University. And that's it for this edition of our Listener Question Show. Next week, we're back with a brand new season of Quirks and Quarks, kicking off with our Summer Science Special. 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Our webpage is cbc.ca/quirks, where you can check out our past episodes and find more information on the research we cover in the show. The Quirks and Quarks Listener Question Show was produced by Amanda Buckowitz, Sonia Biting, Rosie Fernandez, Sarah Hamilton, and Livia Dyring. Our senior producer is Hannah Hoag. I'm Bob McDonald. Thanks for listening.
4: 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The website, wice-paris.org, provides more information on how to become a member and the full schedule of events that you could be a part of, to develop your French language skills, learn more about the culture, and in the words of Wise, cultivate a sense of community and camaraderie that transcends cultural boundaries. This was your WRP Community News. Thank you for listening, and see you next time.
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0: Live on DAB in Paris, this is WRP.
1: French YouTuber Greg Guillotin has spoken up on the filed complaint by his partner against him for domestic violence and harassment. He is known for his hidden camera pranks and has admitted to inflicting physical and psychological abuse upon her. People have complained about being caught by a 30 km/h radar on the Paris Ring Road near Porte de Montreuil. The speed camera, installed since the end of August, has been seen as a trap. Police has told news agencies that the camera is to be moved and all the fines issued so far will be cancelled. More than 25 tons of containers holding nitrous oxide have been seized in the Paris metropolitan area by authorities. The gas, which is consumed from cylinders and via balloons, is popular with many young people for its euphoric effect, but poses significant health risks. People in Melun are divided on a new installation of art in the city. The piece is called Bateau Mémoire and is created by Diane Audrin with around 30 local residents. It costs just over €27,000 and is inspired by the town's heritage and everyday objects chosen by residents. It can be found in Melun's botanical garden, but while some locals have described it as magnificent, others have criticised the cost as a waste of public money. And for transport, an entire metro line will be out of service for several Sundays, starting today. So passengers in Paris using Line 6 will have to contend with a series of major disruptions, and the RATP has announced that the line that links Charles de Gaulle Étoile to Nation will be completely closed, starting today to November. This is WRP News, I'm Camille Abadi.
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7: Okay, so I'm gonna break the first rule of book club, which of course is whatever happens in the book club stays in the book club. I'm gonna do this to tell you that we, the members of my book club, have been members now for the majority of our adult lives. Before marriages, before children, before divorces. And that's what makes it special. When reading books is but the tiniest portion of what this club is about. Almost an afterthought. First there's the food. The host really goes all out. The drinks, the overnight trips together, the histories, the break-off groups, the holidays, but all of it is just trappings for the big show. Because after the discussion of the book, we pick which book we're going to read next. One person, one vote. Get to advocate for your selection. Whoever garners the most votes, their book is chosen. A piece mature democracy. And here emerges the ever-evolving coalitions, the factions, the threats, the coercion, the favors, and treachery. Often, I will throw a thoughtful, readable selection into the voting pool only to be foiled by Amanda Brown Stevens, who will enter a lesser book into voting just to mess with me. But then she advocates with such passion, such verve, such antagonistic glee and hurtful personal invective that many times the gullible are swayed into choosing her suggestion instead of mine. Fine, Amanda. Amanda, I get that Tommy Orange's acclaimed new book is actually based in our neighborhood, Amanda, but that still doesn't mean anyone who picks a science fiction space opera is three kinds of stupid. How dare you?

What if you decide to enter an election for much higher stakes? In fact, in spite of the vitriol, the name-calling, the accusations, you determine the time is now for you to take a stand and run for president of your high school.

0: Yes. Yes, today's story takes us all the way back to cafeterias, lockers, homerooms, back to high school, where there are the chosen ones, the cheerleaders and the jocks on whom the sun never sets. They're the ones just hanging on. And at the other end of the high school totem pole, there are the nerds. One nerd, Snappers, has a plan. Snap judgment.
1: I was born in Cairo in 1985, and my mom is Egyptian, but my dad isn't. My father is Libyan, and my father was in the Gaddafi regime. He saw how bad it was, and he morally abstained against that government. He sought asylum in Egypt, and he meets my mom, and she's super hot. They fell in love, and after a year, they got married, and they had my brother, and then they had me. Everything seemed to be fine. But the 1989 Lockerbie bombings changed everything. I was just 4 years old. Libyans became pariah. They became a problem that every country wanted to get rid of. So one night, my dad wakes me up in the middle of the night. And he's like, "We're going on a vacation." I'm like, Where are we going? He's like, "I'll meet you there." I'm like, "What do you mean we're not going together?" He's like, yeah, "We're going to go separate, but together, but separate. It's going to be fun." And I'm like, "What? He's like, "Yes, it's going to be a journey of a lifetime." My dad went to Germany. We ended up going to Jordan. We like split up and then we started country hopping. Morocco, Saudi Arabia, London, just trying to find a place to seek asylum. And everyone's like, no, can't have you here. So we ended up in JFK. We got asylum on the spot. And then my dad took us to a place where it made sense if you're Libyan and Egyptian, Alabama. Not realizing anything about Alabama. My dad is like the biggest hippie. He was like, "There's lots of green mountain and lots of farm animal. Okay, let's go." Huntsville is a beautiful town. It sits between what they call the Green Mountains, which are the Appalachians, but they call them the Green Mountains in Alabama. It's got a valley. It's got lakes. It's got the Mississippi River running through it. It's a very calming, peaceful place. So I show up to school, and I am one of two Muslims in the entire school. This is a school of about 500 kids at that time. It would feed into a very large high school of over 3,000 students. And I remember a young girl that was there who was the only other Muslim, and her name was Esma, but they called her Asma. So then I immediately became Yasma. That's not my name. My name is Yasmin. It's, you know, the anglicized version of my name is Yasmin, but I just became her, like, "Oh my God, there's Asma." And then there's her like ugly little sister, Yasma. Look at them. They're so weird. So one of the reasons that I didn't exactly fit in Alabama and people looked at me funny was because I wear a headscarf. Much to the chagrin of my mother and father, they did not want me to wear a headscarf. They were like, "What are you doing? You're losing your entire childhood." I was 8 years old. I viewed the headscarf and covering and modesty as beautiful. The people that I looked up to and wanted to be like and role model myself after all wore headscarves. And I was committed. Like, I never took it off. So there was a kid in school, and he was very popular, so much taller than everybody else. And he had a beautiful girlfriend. She was the captain of the cheerleading squad. This is in eighth grade. And this kid, I think, he thought it would be really funny if he, like, pinched my butt in front of people because I was kind of untouchable. But this was like, this was like red line. And so the minute he pinched me, I like flipped around very quickly and I slapped him full force with my entire hand. I had never even talked to him. And he was shocked. He immediately just, like, you could tell, like, jaw drop. It was not funny. No one laughed. And I just turned around and left him standing there in disbelief. So as I moved into high school, I think I was tough and people knew that I was tough. I had stood up to bullies. I'm totally content with being one of the geeks. I had been in Alabama at that point for almost 6 years. I was 15. So one day in high school, I'm sitting in our AP English class and the principal came on the intercom. "Please, teachers, stop your lessons. America's under attack. Please turn on your televisions." And so we go, "What?" Everyone turned it on to CNN. It was like billowing smoke that were coming from the buildings, the Twin Towers. I remember our teacher just like immediately bursting out into tears. And then, yeah, then I had that sinking feeling in the pit of my stomach. I said, if this is not the end of the world, then man, I hope that Muslims didn't do this. Please, God, don't make it Muslim. Don't make these people Muslim. So I get home that day and my parents are both sitting at the kitchen table. They both have really like a sad, sad look on their face. They're like, oh, today is a sad day. Not just for the entire country, but for you in particular. Could you please just take off your headscarf? I'm like, what are you doing? Why are you saying this? Are you really asking me to take off my headscarf? He's like, yes, please. What, very serious? It's very dangerous. It was such a shattering for me because I'm 15 and I'm seeing the hero of my life. My father is the hero, the man who risked his life for what he believed in. And so he's very big about coming to your own conclusions and being true to yourself. And for Muslims, we call that the fitrah, which is like the natural state that you were born in. The way I saw him was this person who did not compromise doing what was right. And it's why he stood up against Gaddafi. It's why he lost everything. And now he was telling me to go against my faith. And he's so vulnerable in this moment. He's saying things that I know he doesn't even believe in. It felt like such a deeply compromised moment for him. It broke my heart. I was like, I gotta fix this. I don't like seeing my dad like this. This is unnatural. This is weird. So I was like, what are you talking about, Dad? There's no way I'm gonna take it off. Who's speaking up for Muslim women? If I don't wear my headscarf proudly, who's going to talk for me? Who's going to speak for me? Who's going to defend me? I was very adamant. It was like a light went on in his eyes. It was like a strange light went on for him. He was nodding his head. It was like I was saying something profound or remarkable and heavy. And he just looked off into the distance. You could see he went from feeling like I couldn't wear a headscarf or hold my own to being like, no, she is actually going to the top. And he was like, perfect. I knew you were my daughter. And that's when my mom cut in. And she's like, no, I raised her too. Not just you. You're not the only one. You weren't even here. He's like, yes, I was. How dare you? She's my daughter too. And they instantly go into this beast competition mode. And you see my dad, his head is just turning and he's concocting something. He's like, no, she's my daughter and she will run for president. And I go, Dad, there's a constitution. You know, I was born in Cairo, it won't work. He's like, of your class. You will run for president of your class, yes? He's now signing me up for my class election. My mom was like, what are you doing? What are you saying? She's gonna run for president. And I'm like, if I do this, then it's going to be social suicide. But I can't let my dad down. I can't let him down. My brother was in the other room listening to us. And I walk in and he's like, are you insane? I'm like, I know. And he was like, man, I've seen people up there. Once they go up there and they say anything, people are like, you suck. No one likes you. Not even your mom likes you. And he was like, how are you going to do this? And I'm like, I don't know. He's like, do you have an opponent? Like, do you know who's going against you? I'm like, there's this one guy who's been saying he's a senior class president since August, Mike Green. This kid played 3 sports. He would later get early decision into Duke because he aced the ACT. He was like 6'2". All the girls wanted to date him. All the guys wanted to be him. And my brother was like, this guy is everything that you're not. What were you thinking? Promising Baba this thing like, it's going to be a bloodbath, dude. It's going to be a bloodbath. I knew I was going to run. My name was going to be on the ballot, but like, was I actually going to do a campaign? So I was trying to think, how in the world do I get these people on my side? How do I navigate a post 9/11 reality, knowing very well that there are some people in the school, a lot of people in this over 3,300 student school, that see me as personally responsible for the biggest tragedy on American soil? There's two ways. You can either really run away from who you are, or you can really lean in 100% into who you are. And I was like, yep, I'm doing it. So I started making posters like, vote for El Hadi. And it sounds like El Hadi in English. And like, I put flames on there. The promises of my campaign are that I'm fun, that I'm reliable, that I am really smart, that I will give voice to people who have maybe been ignored. I wanted people to feel like they had access, and I wanted them to feel encouraged to participate. So I had made a poster that said, vote for the rising Muslim star, Yasmin El Hadi. And it was in between a stairwell, and it was right there in the center. And I remember walking up the stairs in like anticipation to see my poster, and my whole heart just sank. It was torn down the middle and thrown on the ground, face up. I mean, it was really painful to see it on the ground, but it was almost as though it was like my insecurity being confirmed, which is really hard for one of your insecurities to be like, well, I told you so. Not just that I would lose, but I would lose in a spectacular fashion, or I would lose in a way where Muslims were hated even more.
0: When we return, will Yasmin's campaign strategy to lean into who she is, a proud Muslim teenager in hijab, will it ultimately cost her? Stay tuned.

0: President Trump says AI data centers are important for the economy and to beat China. Communities that oppose them, he says, could end up, quote, backwards and poor. But the revolt against data centers is here, and where lawmakers stand could cost them their elections. I'm Susan Davis, in for David Green. Join Moa Lathy, Sarah Isger, and me for the next Left, Right, and Center.
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2: Welcome back to Snap Judgment. The vote for El Hadi episode, when last we left, Yasmin decided to run for president of her high school despite all the odds. 9/11 just happened, and she's a hijab-wearing Muslim teenager in Alabama. Her campaign is off to a rocky start. One day at school, she sees her poster, torn in half and tossed on the ground. It read, "Vote for the Rising Muslim Star." Snap Judgment.
3: So I, like, picked it up off the ground. And as I walked over to my locker, my head was hanging pretty low. And then a student came by, a young man, and he kind of stopped beside me. And he looked at me, he's like, "Hey." And I was like, "Oh, hey." He's like, "Yeah, I heard you were running." He was a white guy and a pretty strong conservative. I was like, "Yeah, it's a long shot." And he was like, "I wanted you to know that I'm actually the one who tore down the poster. And I'm, like, really sorry about that." I was like, "Oh, whoa, okay." And he's like, I felt bad. I felt like I had to tell you. I know that it probably took a lot for you to put up the poster. And I'm like, "Why did you tear it down? Like, why would you do that?" He's like, "I just think it's, like, a little bit sacrilegious to put up a poster and using your religion in this way. Like, why do you have to make it about religion? Why do you have to say that?" I was like, "Well, other people have used my religion in ways that I don't sanction." And he was like, "Okay." He's like, I get it. "Well, I want to help you, like, put it back up. Like, let's just put it back up." And I was like, "I don't know." And he was like, "No, like, let's put it back up." So we put it back up. I didn't know how to feel, whether good or bad about it. I kind of felt sad. So I come home that night after the poster got torn down and I'm looking pretty sullen. My dad's like, "Hey, what happened? What's wrong?" I'm like, "Well, this kid tore down my poster." And he's like, "Look, people are going to try to tear you down because you're doing something. If you're a nobody, nobody cares, but you're a somebody. Get back up." And I was like, "Thanks, Dad." And I knew I was going to do something, but I think that something was fail miserably. I went and talked to my brother. My brother is lounging on his bed in his bedroom. He was like, "What are you going to do?" And I was like, "I was hoping that we could talk about it." And he was like, "This is the most unpopular time probably in history to be Muslim." I'm like, yeah, I know. But, like, what else do I got? He's like, "You just gotta, like, do the thing that you're good at that no one else is good at." I was like, "All right, wear a headscarf." He's like, no, "You need to just, like, you're going to wrap your election speech. That's what you're going to do." And I was like, "What? Okay, we're going to rap like it's a one-way rap battle, but you're the only one waging war." Now, my brother's name was Hussein. Okay, so do you think he was bullied a little bit in school? And I'm like, "I don't think what you're talking about, waging war, Hussein." He's like, "Look, it's got to be all, like, these really cool songs. It's got to be fast. You got to diss your opponent in the first 30 seconds. That's the key. And you got to move it along. Every 30 seconds, you cut to a new song." Again, he's like, "You got to hit every demographic. Like, oh, there has to be some alternative. There has to be some classic rock. There has to be some rap. There has to be some pop." So my brother is like, "I believe in you. You got to just try to be cool." And I'm like, "You and I both know I'm not cool." He's like, "You got a 2-minute pretend and then get off stage as quick as possible." I was thinking about my election campaign, and I, like, really started believing that maybe this was the right thing for me to do. Maybe I really should rap my election speech, as wild as it may have seemed. Maybe I could do the thing that was unique. This is something I've been doing for years, and I think it's going to come out of left field for people because no one knows that I do this. So I was like, "You know what? I'm going to lean into what my brother said." So I tutored a guy named Mark, and he happened to be Mike Green's best friend. Mark is terrible at math, and he's like 2 years behind where he needs to be. Mark's on the football team. He's one of the only jocks that actually talks to me because I've helped him, and he just happens to be great at music. I didn't know anyone else that used Napster more than this guy. So I'm like, this is the guy that has to cut me this music for my rap. He is so close to the enemy that it is a problem if he leaks this. And I remember walking into the public library where we usually do our tutoring sessions. I kind of told him, I'm like, can I tell you something like super secret? He's like, yeah, girl, you can talk to me. Right. If you could please just not tell anyone that I'm going to be rapping my election speech. He's like, what did you just say? And I'm like, I'm going to rap my election speech. And he was like, oh, that's going to be funny. I said, well, you're gonna help me make it happen, Mark. And he's like, well, how so? I'm like, well, I've got this music that I need to be cut. And look, I've been helping you now for a year, man. I'll help you throughout senior year. I'll throw in some free tutoring sessions. If you could just please cut this music. And he's like, girl, for you, anything. I got you. Mike Green had no campaign. He had posters that said, vote for Mike. I mean, that was all it was. He did not make shirts or buttons or stickers or basically none of the election campaigning that any other regular human beings would do. I had very little interaction with him outside of AP courses. He was very dismissive. He's just like, oh, I heard you were running. Good luck with that. All the people like on the football team and the track team and the basketball team, they would not talk to me. Jocks would also give me dirty looks. They kind of gave me like side eye when they'd walk by me in the hallways. And I think it's because they were like, who is this loser who thinks she's going to win against Mike Green? Okay, so I'm thinking, how do I make hijab cool? All right, how do I make it ubiquitous? How do I make it a symbol of leadership or power or goodness? Who is the most powerful influencer in our school? Like, who is the most powerful voting block? Who does everyone want to be? I was like, wait a second, the cheerleaders. The cheerleaders run our school, okay? They get automatic bids into our high school sorority. And yes, we had high school sororities in Huntsville, Alabama, okay? I think it was insane that I thought they were going to listen to me. But I did have one in. Back in the day, it was the captain's boyfriend that I had slapped across the face who had tried to pinch my butt and make me a joke when instead I made him look like the biggest jackass in the room. So I'm thinking, okay, women support women. I'm going to go in here and lead with that foot. So I go up to the cheerleaders while they're practicing in the gym, and I'm hoping, praying that they just give me an audience, you know, because these girls, first of all, they're beautiful. They like wake up 2 hours before school. They go to sleep in rollers. Like, they're always wearing the most beautiful clothing. They're rich. They were the goddesses of our school. And I walk up to them and I'm like, hey guys, hey. And they're like, oh my God, hey Yasmin, what's up? How are you? Oh my God, I heard you're running. I'm like, yeah, I can't believe it either. I'm running for her seat. And they're like, it's going to be hard. You run against Mike. I mean, everybody likes Mike, don't you think? And I'm like, well, yeah, I know they do. But, you know, I am a woman like you, okay? I've got your back. I've shown that, haven't I? I'm like, well, yeah, you have, actually. That's actually true. And I'm like, yeah. And I'm not going to let some guy disrespect women. And I'm not going to be busy with sports and all these other things. I'm going to be available, okay, to listen to what you need. Yeah, I mean, we can do this together, don't you think? Like, women should be supporting women. Don't you think it would be really interesting if y'all, like, came to school, you know, looking like me one day? Wouldn't that be weird? What do you mean? You know, like, wearing, like, a headscarf, like a hijab, like me. They're like, oh my God. Could we wear one of those? And I'm like, mm-hmm, yep. And you'd be like, like, kind of weird, I know, but, like, Muslim-y, would you do that? And they were like, well, how long would we do it? Just for the morning, really, just until homeroom. I need you at homeroom with those on. And they're like, looking like you all, like, wrapped up, like a little present? I'm like, yeah, like a little Muslim present. They were like, let's see, and wait a second. Can we just really wear whatever color we want? And I'm like, whatever color you want.
4: And they were like, that is so like interesting.
3: They were like, okay, we'll do it. And that morning, I got them all the hijabs in a box and I came to school and I had safety pin pieces of paper to them. They said funny slogans like, can't scarf this, scarf girl to the rescue, it's getting hot in here, so put on a scarf, scarf it down. And I safety pinned them to the backs of their heads. And so they'd put it on and they were like, oh my God, this is so cute. This is adorable. There were 10 cheerleaders who wore the headscarves. And then everybody showed up in homeroom with them on. They're wearing their sleeveless cheerleading tops and their mini skirts, and they were wearing a hijab on their head. Like, people gasped when they saw them, and they were like, oh my God. And they were like, well, we just want you to know that, like, we support Yasmin and we really think that she should win and she'll really listen to y'all, and I think she's just kind of cool. She's kind of funny. I was like, did you just say I'm cool? It was weird that they said I was cool, but I think it's because the hijab was a novelty cool thing. I felt excited that I had convinced these very powerful women to support me. And I realize that some people may see it as disrespectful or sacrilegious or offensive in some way, but this was high school. And the women who chose to show up for me in that way were doing it out of love and support. It was one more step to normalizing wearing a headscarf. Afterwards, they thanked me, gave me back my headscarves. And honestly, I felt like, maybe I have a chance. But I knew that the election speech was where I was going to make it or break it.
2: 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Stay tuned.
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2: Welcome back to Snap Judgment, the Vote for El Hadi episode. My name is Glenn Washington, and when last we left, Yasmin had pulled out all the stops in her campaign for high school president. Who else could have convinced 10 cheerleaders to wear headscarves and proclaim their support for the rising Muslim star? But now election day is right around the corner. The question is Yasmin's battle rap ready? Snap Judgment.
3: So I've been practicing the rap to my friends, to my cat, in the shower, at night. I was performing the battle rap everywhere I went for a solid 2 weeks. That included a dentist appointment or a doctor appointment or a grocery run. So it's election day and I'm thinking, I can't mess up. I can't screw this up. I am nervous beyond belief. And I prepped all of my outfits the night before. So I pick up my dress. It's like a shirt dress that has an Oxford collar. And I wanted to look like a business-minded rap mogul. I was wearing a ski cap that had taped a little piece of paper on there, and it said MC Yasmin. The night before, I'd made tinfoil chains. So just like chains made out of tinfoil with a medallion at the bottom, and it said, Yo-Yo Yasmin. I am feeling like I'm dressed for success, but I don't know how it's going to go. So each candidate has to run their election speech, and it's in front of the entire school in our huge auditorium. Then we have a voting that occurs, and the results come in the next day. I was sweating through my clothing. I had pit stains from my pit all the way to my rib cage. It was embarrassing, and I just kept my arms really close, really tight, close to me. This was the moment of truth. It comes down to whether you sink or swim on this morning. So I get to school. I'm already looking kind of crazy because I'm wearing a ski cap over my hijab and I'm holding a huge boombox on my shoulder and everyone is intrigued. Auditorium is full of kids. And it's me and Mike Green up on the stage and the principal and the current senior class president is also there. Although I was sweating, I was kind of feeling swaggy a little bit. The boombox is on my lap at this point, and it feels heavy. Like the boombox feels heavy on my lap, so I like take it off and I put it next to me. Everyone is staring at the boombox because they want to know what is going to come out of that boombox. So the principal goes up there, is like,
7: "Yeah, Tigers, we're real excited about what's going to happen today. And, you know, win or lose, what matters is our spirit. We're going to be respectful. You know what I mean by that?"
3: Because people were not usually respectful. People would cry. There was always complaints. He's like,
7: "We've got a big important election here. We've got a president from this new class who's here to represent how important this position will be. It's about the future of school. And I just want y'all to know that everybody here, win or lose, is still gonna win, but it is kind of a big deal."
3: He kept contradicting himself.
7: "Let's get these Tigers up here competing here for your vote."
3: I got lucky to be first. You understand this? Because of the alphabet. So he's like,
7: "All right, Tigers, we got this young lady over here. Bless her heart. She has not a heart to go up here and try to do her thing."
3: So I go up there. I'm walking with a limp, with the boombox on my shoulder because I want to look kind of swaggy. So I turn on the music and it goes straight into Vanilla Ice. Dun, dun, dun, dun, dun, dun, dun, dun, dun, dun, dun, dun, dun, dun, dun, ding.
8: Yasmin, Yasmin, baby.
3: Dun, dun, dun, dun, dun, dun, dun, dun, dun. I want you to stop, collaborate, and listen. Grissom's back with a brand new election this school. It's got a hold of me tight. Ask me questions. I won't bite. White. Is the color of my scarf green? Is the color when you barf? And then I pointed to Mike Green. And you could see he goes, his mouth is gaping open. What? Like as if I really heard him. And then it went into Welcome to Atlanta. "Welcome to Grissom, when the students stay and we go out to the flagpole. If we want to pray, we want to escape, take a beat, because the gods are Roman and the gates be closed after 8 in the morning." And then all three black students just get up erupting. They get up off their chairs, and that just changes the dynamic in the room because they just feel seen and they feel excited, and everyone's like, "Oh man, this is actually cool." And then it goes into a Lynyrd Skynyrd. "Sweet Home Grissom High School, where the ceilings are greenish blue." "Sweet Home Grissom High School, Lord, I'm coming home with the flu, thanks to you." People loved it. No one knew that I was going to do this. The only person in the crowd who knows this is Mark. Mark is the only one, and you could just see him. He was not just happy for me. He was jumping up and down. It was so great to see Mark, who's a bigger man, you know, a bigger football guy, just jumping up and down like, yes! But it was like he was risking it all doing that because that's his friend up there and he's cheering for me. I'm hitting every single demographic, and then I'm coming right now for the cheerleaders.

0: pull out, and then I remove my ski cap, and underneath is a short blonde wig from Kylie Minogue's video, and people lose their minds. They lose it. They're like, oh my God. They don't know if I'm about to get my job. They don't know what's going on. That was a big reveal. Came off the stage to roaring applause. Everyone starts standing up. It's a standing ovation. Every single auditorium seat is empty because people are standing up. It is the most fabulous experience, like the biggest dopamine rush of my life. You could see Mike Green melting in that moment. And, you know, the principal goes up after me and he was like,
1: well, well, well, that was unexpected. Phew! I'll tell you what. All right, ready for our next candidate. Mr. Mike Green.
0: And so Mike goes up there. I could see that he was teary. And then when he went up to do his election speech, he was shaky. And he's like,
1: I don't know why you should vote for me. I'm going to vote for her.
0: That was his entire election speech. He just folded. And then he just gets off stage. And I look at him. I'm like shocked. And I'm like, hey, man, I'm going to vote for you. He's like, well, I'm going to vote for you. I was serious. You know, Mike didn't have to do that. Like, I feel like he, in his heart of hearts, actually felt like I maybe deserved to win, which was huge and unexpected and very big-hearted of him. You know, it's like in your defeat, when you concede to the other person, it shows your lack of arrogance. It shows your ability to put down your ego. It shows your humility even in the defeat. And that to me is like good sportsmanship. It's like good humanness. There's something really beautiful about that. It made me really see him as fully human and complicated and layered, and made me respect him so much more. He wasn't a villain in my story. But I was still nervous about whether that actually was going to translate into votes. Just entertaining people should not mean that they should vote for you to lead them. And so I wasn't secure that I had it in the bag. I went home that night. My dad was like on edge, like, so when do you know if you won or not? And I'm like, yeah, we'll find out tomorrow. He's like, okay, no big deal. All right, that's fine. And next morning, everyone that sees me walking into school was like, hey, great speech. Hey, great speech. Oh my God, that speech was so much fun. So I was like sitting and waiting, and the intercom goes off. It was Principal Drake, and here he is like,
1: good morning.

0: No matter what, we're all in the spirit together, and we're all students here.
1: And everyone's like, come on, Principal Drake. And he's like,
0: I got a couple other announcements. Listen, parking lot C's got to be emptied because we're going to do renovations.
1: And we're like, shut up about parking lot C. And then finally he's like,
0: all right, the moment you've been waiting for, here are your senior class results.
1: And he starts with, you know, the secretary, treasurer, vice president. He's like,
0: and your president for your senior class is Yasmin El-Hadi.
1: He didn't pronounce my name correctly, and it was amazing. And the entire homeroom is like erupting. They kept saying, you deserve it. And I was like, anyone really deserve anything, but okay, thank you. And I won in like a landslide victory. It was like one of the largest voting turnouts in the history of the school. Mike sees me in the hallway afterwards, right after homeroom, and he gives me a very firm handshake, and he's like, congratulations. So I go home, and my dad was like, so what'd they say? And I'm like, I won! You know, and he's like, oh my God! That was like feeling all the warmth in the world cast on my heart. It was really important to make my dad proud. I felt like it was the only way to make up for what happened on 9/11.

like, no way, you won? I'm like, I know, I can't even believe it. I don't know what they were thinking voting for me. And then my dad said, but also, second of all, I want you to know you, my dear daughter, are worth 1,000 sons.

0: a very, very big thank you. Thank you, Yasmeen El-Hadi. Yasmeen is a comedian and storyteller. We're going to have her socials at snapjudgment.org. She first told this story, a version of it, at Story District in Washington, D.C. Big thanks to them as well. And now, I'm going to hand the mic over real quick to the producer of this story, Justin Cramon, and a very special guest.
1: So first, just tell me who I'm talking to.
2: My name is Mohammed Dweck, father of Yasmeen. She's my baby. She's the youngest of my children.
1: Do you remember when she ran for the election?
2: I told her, of course, go ahead. I know you will do it, Yasmeen.
3: And I'm thank you for supporting me.
2: Of course, because I believe in you. Wallah.
1: Do you remember anything about the campaign that she ran?
2: I told her this would be an excellent idea. Scarf it. Scarf it. Make it, you know, as your motto.
3: He gave me that motto. Scarf it. Scarf it. I had it down. Did you ever want me to take off my hijab?
2: Maybe just for a hesitation, you know. But after I came to my senses, I said, no, we shouldn't. We should be proud of what we are, and we should be proud of our heritage.
3: لما تفكر تذكر زمان كنت يمكن عايز تقول لي حاجة وما قدرتش تقولها لي في هذا الوقت.
2: You know, we came as strangers to this country. This land is a land of chances. And it takes time to believe in yourself and to have confidence in yourself and that you can believe that you will do and achieve. I remember once I decided to defect. This is true. This is honestly. When I tried to step inside the airplane that will take me away, it's just like I'm climbing, a mountain, like something, you know, heavy in my feet, because I know this is the moment where my life will be completely different. And I know always who do the right thing, they have to pay a price. And I pay the price. But now I'm happy that my children, that they did what I couldn't do.
3: No, you did amazing things, and I'm proud of you. Thanks, Dad.
2: Always, always. I look deep inside her. I know she is so much grateful to me. I really feel her love, regardless if she talk or not. I can feel it.
0: Thanks again. The original score for this piece was by Renzo Gorio. It was produced by Justin Cramon. I have a dear friend, Cisco, a big fan of Snap, which is why it annoys me to no end that his favorite Snap story of all time is perhaps the silliest, the dumbest thing we've ever done. Produced, though, by the award-winning author Stephanie Fu. You may be familiar with her work on the esteemed and erudite This American Life. But know this, Stephanie has lowbrow roots. It all started right here. Snap Judgment.
4: So I was interviewing at a specialty electronic repair store in Akron, Ohio. It was called the Battery Hut. They had a hilarious logo. It was like a humanoid battery, and it looked like this insane battery. They made most of their money in custom batteries. And I knew the assistant manager, and she recommended me, so the job's kind of in the bag. I know nothing about batteries. I'm just lying throughout the whole job interview. And because the job's so much in the bag, and he seems to be impressed with me, he starts showing me the inventory, and at one point, he pulls out this drawer of boxy, unmarked batteries, and they all look like 9-volts. And me and my brothers, when we were growing up, we would always lick 9-volt batteries, and it just feels like little droplets of rain are sort of dancing on your tongue. And he asked me, like, how would you describe

0: describe your level of battery knowledge? And I go expert or above. And then I pick one up and I ask him, have you ever done this? And I just lick it. Turns out each and every one of these is like a 20 volt or higher garage door opener custom battery. And it shocks me. I collapse full on. It was sort of like at full speed, you walk into a low ceiling and you're half in pain, but also just half so confused by why you're on the ground all of a sudden. The store was in a mall kiosk. There was a customer waiting to have his watch battery who just ran away when I licked it and fell down to the ground. And I always imagined that he ran off just thinking he saw me die. And from a distance, it almost looked like I had just eaten the world's hottest slice of pizza because my tongue's sticking out and I'm fanning air onto it. It felt like almost like a wasp stinging directly in the middle of my tongue. And I finally sort of regained my composure and we locked eyes, and that's when we both realized that I had been completely lying about all of my battery knowledge. I got a call from the friend who recommended me the next day, and she was livid. She's like, I told them you were the smartest person I know, but I look like I hang out with morons. I've learned whenever something doesn't look mass-produced that is normally mass-produced, don't just stick it in your mouth. You know. But I think the most amazing thing about it is I got the job.
1: What?
0: Yeah, I got the job. What I found out is he wasn't the owner, the manager, you know, he just worked there. And he just hated his job so much. And everyone he was interviewing was incompetent. So he figured he may kill himself here, but it will at least be interesting.
2: Believe it or not, that story was produced by Stephanie Fu. The recently released paperback edition of her best-selling memoir, What My Bones Know, is available in stores everywhere. Oh yes, another adventure in sound and snappers. It's not fair to keep it all to yourself. If you dig it, spread the word, let somebody know. And if you need more, know that more Snap Journeys await wherever you get your podcast, Snap Judgment. Snap is brought to you by the team that was never part of the cheerleading squad, except for the Uber producer, Mr. Mark Ristich. I mean, he wasn't part of the squad either, but he brought snacks and did whatever other chores they told him to do. There's Nancy Lopez, Pat Mussini Miller, Anna Sussman, Lorenzo Gorio, John Facile, Shayna Sheely, Teo Decott, Flo Wiley, Bo Walsh, Marissa Dodge, David Exume, and Regina Bediaco. And this is not the news. No way is this the news. In fact, you could drive a DeLorean back in time to high school and jeopardize your very existence by having your own mother fall in love with you instead of your father. What? What? And you could then turn this twisted notion into a blockbuster Hollywood film, and you would still not be as far away from the news as this is. But this is PRX.
3: Hello, everyone, and welcome back to Book Talk with Clara. I am so excited to share another personal favorite of mine. This week's book is an unforgettable novel about music, fame, and complicated relationships called Daisy Jones and the Six by Taylor Jenkins Reid. If you love stories about rock bands, larger-than-life characters, and emotional drama, this is a book you don't want to miss. Set in the 1970s, the novel follows the rise and fall of one of the world's biggest fictional rock bands, the Six, and the arrival of the charismatic and talented Daisy Jones. One of the most unique things about the book is that it's written entirely in interview style, as if the band members, friends, managers, and people around them are looking back on what happened years later. It reads like a documentary transcript, and honestly, when I first started reading it, I generally thought Daisy Jones and the Six was a real band. That's how convincing the writing is. Taylor Jenkins Reid creates such a detailed world. with such believable voices that it feels less like fiction and more like reading the behind-the-scenes story of an actual legendary band. That interview format is one of the book's greatest strengths because every character gets their own perspective. Readers are invited to piece together the truth themselves. Different people remember the same moment in completely different ways, which makes the story feel layered, realistic, and incredibly engaging. At its heart, the novel explores ambition, creativity, and the sacrifices that often come with success. Every member of the band is chasing something, whether it's fame, artistic freedom, love, or personal happiness, and those dreams don't always fit together. As tensions rise, friendships are tested, relationships become increasingly complicated, and the pressure of life in the spotlight begins to take its toll. The chemistry between Daisy and the band's lead singer, Billy, is one of the novel's driving forces. Their connection is undeniable, but it's also filled with conflict, longing, and impossible choices. Rather than focusing on traditional romance, the story asks whether two people can deeply understand each other without ever truly being together. Another reason this novel stands out is how vividly Taylor Jenkins Reid creates the music scene of the 1970s. From sold out concerts and recording studios to live on tour, the world feels so detailed that many readers finish the book wishing they could actually listen to the band's album. And if you enjoy watching adaptation after reading a book, you'll also be happy to know that Daisy Jones and the Six has been adapted into a series available on Prime Video. The series brings the music, the performances, and the unforgettable characters to life while staying true to the spirit of the novel. What makes Daisy Jones and the Six so memorable is that it feels completely real. It's about music, yes, but it's also about love, ambition, addiction, friendship, family, and the choices that define our lives. It's emotional, addictive, and impossible to put down. And that brings us to the end of another Book Talk with Clara. Thank you so much for listening. I hope today's book gave you some inspiration for your next read. And I'd love for you to join me again next week when we discover another story together. Until then, happy reading and take good care.
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0: WRP in Paris, Nice, and Normandy.
1: French YouTuber Greg Guillotin has spoken up on the filed complaint by his partner against him for domestic violence and harassment. He is known for his hidden camera pranks and has admitted to inflicting physical and psychological abuse upon her. People have complained about being caught by a 30 km/h radar on the Paris Ring Road near Porte de Montreuil. The speed camera, installed since the end of August, has been seen as a trap. Police has told news agencies that the camera is to be moved and all the fines issued so far will be cancelled. More than 25 tons of containers holding nitrous oxide have been seized in the Paris metropolitan area by authorities. The gas, which is consumed from cylinders and via balloons, is popular with many young people for its euphoric effect, but poses significant health risks. People in Melun are divided on a new installation of art in the city. The piece is called Bateau Mémoire and is created by Diane Audrin with around 30 local residents. It costs just over €27,000 and is inspired by the town's heritage and everyday objects chosen by residents. It can be found in Melun's botanical garden, but while some locals have described it as magnificent, others have criticised the cost as a waste of public money. And for transport, an entire metro line will be out of service for several Sundays, starting today. So passengers in Paris using Line 6 will have to contend with a series of major disruptions, and the RATP has announced that the line that links Charles de Gaulle Étoile to Nation will be completely closed, starting today to November. This is WRP News. I'm Camille Abadie.

0: Welcome to Left, Right, and Center. I'm Susan Davis, contributor to 535 News, in for David Green. To many Americans, AI data centers are a threat to their communities. They say, put one nearby and it will harm their neighborhoods, their environment, make utilities more expensive, and be a blight on the landscape. Just take a listen to how heated some town halls and council meetings are going across the country.
1: You have the power to end this project. Yeah. You have been given so many warnings. We are done warning you.
2: Everyone said they don't want AI data centers. Y'all see, I'm very upset. We shouldn't even have to come here at 1 p.m. on a Thursday. Are you kidding me?
3: And like many Americans, a lot of our largest investments are our homes. So of course we're going to have a lot invested in all of these topics.
0: But if data centers are a threat to their way of life, President Trump has been trying to convince those same Americans that not building them is a threat to the country's future. This week, he posted on Truth Social that communities that push them out will, quote, end up being backwards and poor. Is there a middle ground where data centers can be built in this country and also benefit the country? And how big of an impact could this have in November? Let's bring in our Left, Right, and Center panel. We have Moa Lathy, Executive Director at Georgetown University's Institute of Politics and Public Service. He was also Communications Director for the Democratic National Committee and an advisor to Hillary Clinton. And Sarah Isger, Senior Editor at The Dispatch, host of the Advisory Opinions podcast, and author of Last Branch Standing. She was also spokesperson at the Department of Justice during President Trump's first term. Hello to you both.
4: Hey, Sue.
5: Hello. And by the way, FYI, there is a tropical storm moving through Houston, so you may hear some thunder and lightning. It does appear to be directly over my house right now.
0: Sarah, I want to start with you because I think the president's messaging on this is worth talking about. He also posted in that same Truth Social post, quote, "If we kill the golden goose, you will only have yourselves to blame. China could not be happier with this anti-data center movement." As someone who has dealt with communications and messaging around difficult issues, what do you think that the White House is trying to do here?
5: Well, this has always been this odd sort of contradiction in Donald Trump's populism, where he has sort of a luxury populism. You can have all the benefits of populism and there won't be any downsides, which is actually the opposite of how populism is supposed to work. It's supposed to be this, you know, national sacrifice together to get some other thing that we want. But Donald Trump's is, I'll give you everything you want and, you know, Mexico will pay for it. This data center thing is sort of interesting because he did luxury populism for the wall, like I just mentioned, for tariffs. Remember, that was just going to make Americans money somehow, yada, yada, lobster bisque. Mm-hmm. Even the war in Iran, luxury populism. But when it comes to the data centers, he does kind of seem to be making it a more traditional, sacrificial populism argument. Like, yep, I get it. There's going to be ugly buildings and they do use electricity. But if you don't do this, you know, this other country is going to get ahead of us in appealing to that sort of populist sacrifice thing. The problem is he's never done that with his followers before. And I don't know that they're used to that message. That being said, he's not wrong. And two, there are smart, solid arguments for and against data centers. They're not really the arguments that we're having, though, for the most part. There's a lot of screaming about being someplace at 1 p.m. on an effing Thursday, like we just heard, and less like, okay, yeah, I get it. Here are the trade-offs on both sides. How are we going to, like, weigh these public policy trade-offs for this new technology? It reminds me a little bit of the hysterics over energy in general and fossil fuels. It's pretty hard to go out there and say that you're against fossil fuels and drilling, et cetera, in the United States, but you want all the stuff. You want Amazon overnight delivery. You want plastic bags for your kids. You sure want an SUV, but fossil fuels are really bad. So all of these conversations could really benefit from having lower the temperature, lower our voices, and talk about real trade-offs and how we're going to balance those, and data centers fit so perfectly into this.
0: Although, Mo, one thing I think I play therapist here is, data centers really the issue? I mean, I wonder how much of this you think is data centers have just become the target of an anger that is more broadly focused on big tech and the fears about what AI means for jobs.
6: Yep. First of all, let me not be dismissive of the data center argument. That's got real serious community and regional impact, and people have every reason to have some concerns about it. And Sarah's right. Like, we should have those conversations. But I think the issue with data centers is a stand-in for so many people for their concerns about AI in general. Public sentiment about AI is cratering. Just a couple of weeks ago, there was a poll that showed 52% of Americans say more AI in their daily lives makes them more concerned than excited. Among young adults, and I'm surrounded by college students every day, 55% say that they are more concerned, and 70% say that AI means fewer job opportunities.
4: Yeah.
6: Right? So people are worried about AI for lots of reasons. And data centers is like the tangible thing that they can point to and say, there's the problem. Because so much of AI is not tangible. And so they see these massive monstrosity complexes popping up in their communities. And it's happening without their say. So much of this is just a deal that's being cut between the tech company and the local government. And community members are saying, okay, we want to say in this, but I think when they say the this that they want to say in is something much bigger and there's no other outlet.
5: But you don't get to say, I don't want the data center, but I want to keep using ChatGPT on my phone. That's the fossil fuel analogy, right? That's where I think people need to sit down and talk about the real trade-offs, because I think a lot of it is hysteria with some real problems.
6: Yeah, but I think what makes this different than fossil fuels, I'm not discounting the analogy, but I think what makes it different than fossil fuels, AI technology is advancing so fast. The conversations that we need to be having today will be obsolete in 2 or 3 months because there will be a whole new set of conversations we will need to have then.
5: Fair.
6: And that's what I think creates so much of the anxiety. The technology is moving far faster than our capacity to deal with it and our capacity to even comprehend what it is we need to be dealing with.
0: This issue to me seems uniquely interesting and difficult politically because it's been a while since I think we've seen this sort of organic opposition or rising up over an issue. But then you put this up against the reality that AI has also actually been good for the U.S. economy, at least on a macroeconomic level. It's one of the biggest drivers of GDP right now. It's put hundreds of billion dollars into the economy. And it's striking to me that you can have that economic reality and voters don't care. They don't see it. They don't feel it. I wonder if it's similar to when you say like, oh, the stock market's doing really well, but it doesn't translate to the kitchen table. And all people are seeing is like, yeah, a higher electric bill. My electric bills are higher. And I had a neighbor just the other week, just like ranting to me about how angry she is about the data centers. But to your point, Sarah, it's like, but are you still using the AI in your day-to-day life? You know, it just seems like sort of an intractable problem.
5: No, that's exactly it, Sue. And AI isn't going anywhere. I think people are going to continue to find the use case more and more part of their everyday lives. Mm-hmm. And so then it just turns into kind of a NIMBY issue. And I think Donald Trump's exactly right. From a national economic standpoint, it would be insane for America to say like, oh, we're not going to do data centers because we think they're ugly and they increase our electricity costs. Like so many other things, you can talk about the cost of living going up. It is. I acknowledge that. But at the same time, what Americans, the bottom quintile of Americans have access to now compared to 30 years ago is insane. Cell phones, TVs, internet, the foods that they have access to. So cost of living may go up a little, but your quality of living and what you have access to has astronomically increased as well as America has moved into some of these more economically interesting spheres.
6: I am not an anti-AI guy. I find myself using it more and more every day. But there are really scary things about AI that we don't have policymakers who are talking about those things. So yeah, we can look at the economic charts that show how good it's been for the economy. That doesn't translate into people's homes.
5: No, but if the AI makes your food cheaper because it makes the transportation cost cheaper because they can do it more efficiently because a computer figured it out, you're not going to think of that as being AI making your life better, but it did.
6: And I don't disagree with that. There's lots of good that's going to come from AI. The problem is there's a lot of scary stuff too. People will be displaced and from their jobs, and not the people who usually get displaced during times of technological evolution. There's all sorts of privacy questions and concerns as we hear stories of AI models blackmailing people when they threaten to change models. There's all sorts of other security issues when AIs are hacking into other AIs, despite the human safeguards. That's scary. And that's what we're not ready for. And the problem is our policymakers are still, in many cases, still figuring out how to use email and Twitter, yet they're the ones who are supposed to be having the conversations with the tech companies on how to make sure that we are keeping up with these changes. In the absence of any of that, people are going to look at the big ugly building that's going up and say, you're the villain.
0: A couple of weeks ago, the Senate Republican Campaign Committee put out a memo sort of raising the alarm on this issue. They called it potentially the sleeper issue of the election. It's obviously playing a very big role in places like the Ohio Senate race, the open seat race there. Pennsylvania Governor Josh Shapiro, a Democrat, just recently signed a law sort of making it tougher to build data centers in the community. What do you both think about that? Do you think that this issue, as we've talked about, this election is all about affordability, it's about the economy. Are data centers going to play a bigger role in this election than people maybe thought 6 months ago?
5: I think it's fascinating when you think of data centers like a culture war issue, but it's also not a normal culture war issue. And yet it fits it perfectly. Don't you agree, Mo, that this is like a thing you say, everyone knows what you mean. And I mean, I think it's quickly turning into an 80-20 issue as a culture war issue.
6: One of the lead organizers of the protests against data centers, this woman, Amy Kramer, mm-hmm. who runs this organization, Humans First, right? She's a MAGA voter. And the messaging around this, and it's not just targeting data centers, it's targeting tech companies, is that we need to stop these unelected tech elites in Silicon Valley. That is what people are worried about. You would probably hear the same thing from a Bernie Sanders rally. I do think this is going to be a big issue in the 2026 midterms here in the final months of it. And then as we move into the presidential campaign, it will be whatever the next data centers fight is. And it will probably be something beyond just cost of living. But I do think that people versus machines, people versus robots is emerging as a growing culture war issue. And maybe one of the more unifying ones we actually have seen in quite some time.
0: Here at Left, Right, and Center, we're all about engaging with each other across the aisle and across the kitchen table. Have something to say about the week's topic? Well, now you can join Left, Right, and Center's community conversation on Substack. 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I've been talking with Sarah Isger and Mo Alethi. We have to take a break, but we'll be right back. You're listening to Left, Right, and Center.
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7: From Austin Film Festival, this is On Story, a look inside the creative process from today's leading writers, creators, and filmmakers. I'm your host, Barbara Morgan. This week on Story, Jen Statsky, the co-creator of Hacks, joins us to share her process bringing the hit comedy to life from the pitch document to its Emmy-nominated final season. Later in the episode, we'll keep talking comedy with the co-showrunner behind Abbott Elementary, Patrick Schumacher.
0: We're back again with Left, Right, and Center. I'm Susan Davis, contributor to 535 News, in for David Green. We're joined by Mo Alethi, executive director at Georgetown University's Institute of Politics and Public Service, and Sarah Isger, lawyer, senior editor at The Dispatch. We're going to talk more about immigration in a minute, but I have just a couple more questions about this data center debate because I think it's so consuming right now. And I'm curious, from each of your perspectives, The two parties seem to really be figuring out in real time what their strategy and messaging should be here. And I'm curious what you think might be doing this well or messaging it well, and where you think the parties are going to land.
6: Look, I think when you've got Greg Abbott, the ultra-conservative governor of Texas, pushing through one of the most restrictive anti-data center rules in the country in the middle of a campaign where it's much tighter than he'd like it to be, that tells you right there that the politics of this have shifted quite a bit from even just a year ago when a lot of Republicans were celebrating data centers, where a lot of Democratic governors were putting out press releases heralding new data centers that they were bringing into their states. Now you see it breaking hard the other way. What's interesting is I think there's a disconnect on the Republican side, at least, between the White House and the Republicans who are actually dealing with this on the ground, right? The president is saying one thing, the vice president is saying something, whereas the Republicans who are running on the ground see it very, very differently. And you see them embracing a lot of what progressives like Bernie have been pushing from the start of this debate. So I don't see this becoming a left versus right divide in the election. I think it is more who can get there first and at fastest and hardest.
5: And Mo, it has been sort of funny to see a lot of the online grifter world that just tries to jump on whatever bandwagon will get them the clicks of the week. I saw, you know, one guy posted something like, "We'll believe that data centers are good when you start building them in the most affluent zip codes." And someone was like, "Yep. 22101, Fairfax County. That is the richest zip code in America."
6: Right, yeah.
5: And they are the leader of building data centers. So thanks for pointing that out. Like, this issue, it cuts so many different ways. I think Mo's exactly right. It's not going to fit comfortably in your left versus right or even elite versus non-elite spectrum. It's going to be some NIMBYism. It's going to be overall economic growth versus scary thing that might lead to the end of my entire industry, let alone just taking my job.
0: I want to shift gears a little bit to talk about immigration, but in some ways I see a parallel to the data center story in that it's a huge story happening across the country, being felt in communities all over the country, and it's playing out in different ways politically, depending on where you sit and where you live. But it's, you know, to state the obvious, immigration enforcement and deportations have been one of the biggest stories of Trump's second term. And last year and even months ago, there had been all these loud headlines covering protests, very high-profile shooting deaths at the hands of ICE officers. And all of that seems to have quieted down. But right now, there is actually a nationwide surge of arrests that has hit historic levels over the summer. Since June, ICE has arrested nearly 150,000 people. August saw the highest single months of arrests in Trump's second term. And this is all happening under the new Homeland Security Secretary, Mark Wayne Mullen. Agents are, of course, conducting maybe more quieter, more targeted operations at airports, churches, immigration courts. And Sarah, to me, it is just such a very striking contrast to the way that Kristi Noem ran and approached immigration enforcement.
5: Yep. I mean, we have talked about this as the issue has evolved, and I guess I remain somewhat baffled that neither side still, months later, wants to run on strict enforcement of immigration laws, both at the border and in the interior, but in an orderly, competent way. Right? One side's like, "We will do the strictest enforcement you've ever seen. You don't even know what enforcement can mean, but we're not going to be very competent about it."
0: Yeah.
5: And the other side's like, "Oh, we're going to be super competent at letting people into the country who want to be here. Maybe less competent at vetting them. La la la. Anyway." And like, both of those are pretty unpopular positions. And we've seen this in the last several elections between Republicans and Democrats, where both sides take unpopular positions and then voters are left to choose between two positions that aren't actually what they want. And each of those times, for the most part, Republicans have gotten the benefit of that, for what it's worth. We've seen it on immigration. I think we've seen it on some of the culture war issues as well. They might not like the way Republicans talk about it, but at the end of the day, you know, they want their girls' soccer team to be fair. That should be a warning to Democrats that what they view as being the compassionate side of the issue isn't winning out, even when the other side is like, we won't be competent doing it, but at least we're going to do it. People would rather it just get done a lot of times.
8: Mel, what's your reaction to these deportations? I mean, I think it is worth highlighting to people that this is happening at an incredibly historically high level, and it seems like people have kind of stopped noticing.
6: Yeah, I mean, to Sarah's point, the warning to Democrats for being compassionate, I'm not sure I buy that, because people now see the alternative, what a lack of any compassion looks like. And they certainly don't like that. Yeah, these are happening at a record pace. And it's not in the news as much as it was at the start of the administration, in part because there's, you know, fewer ICE-related killings going on. So that knocks it out of the headlines, especially when there's a war going on. But what's really interesting is you would think, by the laws of political gravity or whatever, that once it wasn't as prevalent in the headlines, that the polling would stabilize. The polling has stabilized. People still do not like this administration's immigration policies and approach to immigration enforcement. That hasn't changed. And in part, I think it's because of who's being detained. The most recent data, which I think is a month or two old, showed that nearly 71% of people in ICE detention had no previous criminal conviction. That's not what the president promised. The president promised that he was going to focus on the worst of the worst, the most violent criminals first. And instead, people are seeing nannies and hotel and restaurant workers that they know in their communities getting swept up. People who are by no means a threat to national security, no threat to the local economy, are being swept up. And so that's not in the news anymore, but people do not like that. And that is not what they asked the president to do when they gave him their trust on immigration. For the first time in as long as I can remember, and I think probably as long as you can remember, Sarah, Democrats right now have an edge on immigration in the polling.
5: It does mean something. It is new for sure. But you end up with this strength of preference problem. You know, like Democrats can have an 80-20 edge on background checks for guns. But if it's your 10th issue and they lose on the economy and the first five things or whatever, Democrats lose the election. On immigration, I think there was a point where people not only didn't like the Republican approach, they really, really didn't like it. It was in the news every day, and it was going to affect their vote. Now, they may prefer the Democrats, but how much? And if it's, you know what, I don't love this, but I'm not sure the Democrats are going to do that much better, probably a little better. Uh-huh. Then the economy issue is just going to overwhelm that and not really have much impact on the actual election.
6: Fair. But I'll just point out that for the first time in my memory, Democrats have an edge on both immigration and the economy.
8: Yeah.
5: Yeah. No, sorry. This was the hypothetical, not.
6: Yeah. Yeah. Yeah.
5: Yeah.
6: Yeah. And so this is the problem, right? It's like this maybe has died down in people's minds a little bit because it's not in the news. There's a war. They're fighting data centers. They feel like the economy sucks. And those are things they want the president to deal with. So it's eclipsed a little bit, but any natural inclination, right? Like we're weeks away from an election. How many Republicans are running ads on immigration right now, right? That's usually a huge base mobilization tool for them. You don't see a ton of Republican ads on immigration because they know it does not benefit them right now.
8: You're listening to Left, Right, and Center from KCRW. We're talking about immigration enforcement with Sarah Isger and Mo Alathy. And to the converse of that, Mo, do you think Democrats have used the immigration in any way? Because it also still seems like it is not a conversation that a lot of Democratic candidates want to engage in right now. Because it's like when your opponent's doing poorly, let them just do something poorly. You don't need to step in on it. Because I don't hear a lot of Democratic candidates
0: trying to bring immigration into the debate either.
6: You're right. And that's because of, I think, the point Sarah was making, which is that there's something bigger on their minds right now, and that's the economy. And so most of the ads you see Democrats running are on the economy. They're on cost of living. They're on affordability. And where I have heard Democrats bring in immigration, it is as a proof point of the president's incompetence, his misplaced priorities. He promised he was going to make your life cheaper. And look at all of the things he has done instead. Look at all of the chaos he has created instead. I have seen ads that show scenes from Minneapolis and the militarization of our streets in the interior as an example of the kind of chaos the president has brought, which is one of the reasons I think the numbers remain low, is people still remember that chaos. They still feel that chaos.
0: Sarah, how much damage do you think has been done to the Republican Party on the issue of immigration? And I ask that in part because one of the data points that I think has been really interesting in polling, obviously people who identify as Republicans and identify as Democrats, they're pretty static. But independents on the issue of who you trust more on immigration have swung in some polls 15, 20, 30 points away from the Republican Party from where they were before this election. I mean, that just politically seems like malpractice.
5: Yeah. So this is what independents do, right? They tend to be the swingers of the electorate. There's no question that you would rather be the Democrats right now heading into this midterm on any issue that we're talking about, basically. That being said, I do think what you're seeing from the independents...
6: That's what we're hearing from independents.
0: Right there. A roar.
5: Okay. I do think what we're seeing from independents is a bit of a hangover of what Mo was talking about from the, you know, Minneapolis and chaos from many months ago. If you bring up immigration, that may be where their heads go. But it doesn't mean that's what this election is about for them. And the more it's not in the news, the less it's going to be about that for them. That being said, when I'm looking at the quadrant of traditional independents, the low information, lower turnout voters, I think Republicans are probably okay on immigration. I got to tell you.
0: There was one headline in the past week that I would just love to get both of your takes on, and it was maybe more of a cultural story, but it involves immigration. I'm sure you both saw this, but the right-wing, far-right agitator, Milo Yiannopoulos, who has been a provocateur and said any number of offensive things, but he used to be a Trump supporter, and he has become a critic of the president. And he was arrested and deported by ICE last week to the UK, and he gave an interview about it to Piers Morgan.
9: I didn't really understand the physical reality of how institutionalized the brutality is in America. The manner in which they arrest you, they put you in manacles, your hands, your feet, chaining together. I mean, like, it is, everybody is arrested is like an MS-13 gang member, and it hurts a lot more than it looks like on television.
0: One of the things I thought was striking about this is how hard the federal government went to make an example of this one person who is a political critic of the president. And it was kind of dark to me, Mo. Like, I get that, you know, the president likes to take on his enemies, but, you know, they tweeted about it. The federal government was making a case of this arrest of one person. And it just seemed like, man, this administration is not playing around.
5: Look, what a hypocrite.
6: I'm not crying for this guy to hear him talk about the brutality. I mean, look, he missed a hearing. He didn't follow the rules that we say people need to follow, and like legitimately so. And so he got deported and he's crying on national TV in another country. I'm much more struck by the story out of Ohio this week of a 20-year-old college freshman, Haitian, who was forced to wear an ankle bracelet because, according to ICE, there wasn't a bed for him in a detention center because they were too full, ended up taking his own life. This guy actually did nothing wrong, but ICE tried to detain him, couldn't, made him walk around his college campus wearing an ankle bracelet where he was brutally mocked by classmates of his, and he ended up taking his own life. That, to me, is more emblematic of the challenges and the problems than whether some right-wing provocateur feels like what he's always promoted shouldn't be applied to himself.
0: I think that's fair. I think I meant it more that I think even both of those examples highlight the sort of lack of humanity this administration has taken towards immigration arrests in many, many cases across the country.
5: Well, first of all, on the first case, I mean, Mo's just so exactly right. If anything, I think the administration highlighting this is good, right? Here was someone who was for extreme immigration enforcement and then couldn't follow the rules himself, didn't follow the rules himself. And so, yeah, they applied it to him and then he didn't like it. And the whole thing, I think, proves this was never about immigration. It was never about politics. It's always just been about whatever can get me the attention the most in the moment. And this is the problem with true crime, reality TV, all of which have infected our politics. And it is this perfect encapsulation between that and the Clancy trial of a rot in the center of American political culture. You know, on the other story, Mo, I find that incredibly tragic, but I don't think it highlights much about our immigration system. If they had kept him in the detention center, that would have been better. No, they released him with an ankle monitor so that he didn't have to stay in the detention center. You know, this idea that when people take their own lives, in the Jason Aridey case, for instance, that we then blame the closest incident, someone who criticized the person, like, no, we're not going to play this game. Like, I don't think that's reasonable. As tragic as these situations are, I don't want anyone taking their own life, but I'm not going to blame the person they spoke to most recently.
6: No, but I am going to blame a system that is rounding up kids like this, who is not, as we, you know, stipulated earlier, the worst of the worst, which is what this is supposed to be.
5: Well, no, but he wasn't supposed to be in the country. You don't need to take your own life. You can get on a plane. They will pay you thousands of dollars right now to get on a plane and leave.
6: I just don't think that's the right conversation. I don't think that's where we ought to be at. I think we as a society do need to have immigration enforcement. Yes, but we need to start with those who are actually disrupting, not an 18-year-old kid who got a scholarship to go to college, who was about to join ROTC and play soccer for his school, round it being part of a roundup. Yeah, I'm glad he wasn't thrown in detention because we have seen how cruel those conditions are. But it wasn't because they said, you're not the threat. It was because they didn't have the bed.
5: I get it. It's not that I'm disagreeing with you even. It's just that, like, you're pointing out one story, but there's a story of someone who has played by all the rules and has been waiting 5, 7, 10, 12 years to come into this country the right way. And all these people have been cutting in front of them. So yes, you can talk about the people who are cutting, and often they have very sympathetic stories, but you're not talking about the person who's actually followed the law. I would like to prioritize that person.
6: And those people are getting rounded up too, is the problem. We're seeing more and more stories of people who are going into their hearings, the hearings that they're supposed to be going into, people who are following the process to the letter. And they're getting rounded up too.
5: Yeah. No, Mo, that I'm in total agreement with you on those. I want more legal immigration into the United States, like all of that. But on these specific cases, if you're here illegally, whether you are a online YouTuber or whatever, or a really sympathetic sounding kid, I want you to follow American laws. That's it.
0: I've been talking with Sarah Isger and Mo Alethi. We'll be back with how to fix the $40 trillion deficit. Listeners want to know, and Sarah and Mo are going to give us their plans. 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
12: 55% of the city voted that they wanted it to be a full-time park. 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
11: I'm Jenny Doring. 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
0: We're back again with Left, Right, and Center. I'm Susan Davis, contributor to 535 News, in for David Green. We're here with Sarah Isger, senior editor at The Dispatch, and we're joined by Moa Lathy, executive director at Georgetown University's Institute of Politics and Public Service. Several weeks ago, you two had a policy debate about how to address affordability in America, and we loved it. The listeners loved it, even if they disagreed with some of the points you made. It got a lot of people talking and debating online. So with the news that America has now hit a record $40 trillion debt for the first time ever, we had a few listeners reach out with similar questions. How do you fix it? Take a listen to these two.
13: Hi, guys. Anthony from Madison, Wisconsin. I'm just wondering, with news of the debt exceeding $40 trillion now, how come it isn't a bipartisan or nonpartisan message to say, look, guys, we got to pony up some money to keep this from getting out of control? Everybody seems to understand what it's like to carry credit card debt. It's not a concept that's hard to explain.
14: Hi, this is Mark from Austin, Texas. While I don't love paying taxes, I appreciate their purpose, so long as they are spent thoughtfully and everyone contributes. Left-leaning candidates treat taxes like a bludgeon to plunder the wealthy. The right promotes carve-outs and exceptions, reinforcing a view that taxes are only for suckers. How can candidates demonstrate responsibility in managing tax revenue and show voters the benefit that taxes could or should provide? Would more carrot and less stick fix the tax NIMBY conversation?
0: I don't know which one of you might want to jump in first on that one.
6: Sarah.
5: So to me, this is a quintessential boomer problem. You have a whole lot of people in government, many of whom are well past the median age of Americans, spending money that isn't theirs. It's not even their kids. It's not even at this point their grandkids. They are spending their great-grandchildren's money that we do not have yet, to pay for things for themselves and us. Republicans, and by this time, I mean Republicans as defined in sort of the, you know, 80s, 90s Ronald Reagan Republican. Republicans have been saying that we shouldn't spend more money than we have for a long time. They haven't been doing that, but they have at least been saying it. Democrats haven't been saying it because it's really unpopular. It's really popular to say we shouldn't spend more money than we have, actually. It's really unpopular not to spend more money than we have. People like free stuff. They don't like being told that we have to change Social Security. There is no way to stop what's going on now through, according to one side, taxing the billionaires or corporations, or on the other side, fraud, waste, and abuse. We have to actually make real trade-offs in public policy if you want to solve this problem. And neither the politicians nor, as I can tell, any of the voters are interested in that conversation. So here I sit and I will just wait until people are willing to talk about Social Security, about Medicare, about the actual things that cost more money than we have.
0: But at the same time, Sarah, and totally agree with you that you can't address this bigger picture without looking at entitlements. I think reasonable people could also conclude that you also really can't ever get out of a $40 trillion debt situation without somebody somewhere paying more taxes. You can't just cut spending. You can't eliminate Social Security and Medicare to get rid of the deficit, you know?
5: Like, I don't know what we can do at this point, because one side just wants to do the taxes and one side just wants to do the cuts. And you're right that it's very easy to point to when the other side says, I want to do the cuts, for you to say, Sue, well, that won't solve it. You're right, because at this point, neither side has been willing to like even compromise with the other. So we keep spending all the money, not doing more taxes. And now we're in a position where both sides can point to the other and say, your solution won't work. But it is certainly the case that the tax policy that some on the left have pointed to, you know, you have to do dynamic taxation. If you tax billionaires more, they will leave the country. You won't have that money. So I'm all for having this conversation, but like, you have to have a realistic conversation about how this will actually work. And on the flip side, by the way, you have to have a realistic conversation about what a country looks like when you've cut Social Security and Medicare, because that's not a pretty sight either. So I want people to have an honest conversation instead of demagoguing the issue, but we're gonna have to do this. And I think realistically, like, this is like dark, Sarah. I don't see a world in which we are. So we're just gonna keep spending our great-grandchildren and then our great-great-great-grand, like, this will come to a head. because nobody wants to do this.
0: I mean, is it even conceivable to address a problem like this, Mo, without a crisis?
6: That's presuming we're not in one, right? Like we are in a fiscal crisis and it's only growing over time. I think there are a couple of issues at play here. I think Sarah's right. Nobody's having the honest conversation. One of the listener questions, though, I was struck by the tone about how left-leaning candidates treat taxes like a bludgeon, right? Promises carve-outs and exceptions. Nobody likes paying taxes. I get that. But also, like, the notion that taxes are punishment, which is what that sounds like, I do have to reject, because taxes are how we do pay for things when we actually are paying for them, to Sarah's point, where we're not paying for a lot of stuff right now. But taxes are how we're paying for it. And I think for a lot of people, one of their frustrations when it comes to the tax conversations, I think there's two frustrations. One, they don't feel like they see the ROI on the taxes that they're paying. And they hear people talk about it in this rhetoric that makes it feel more punitive. Or they feel like everybody is gaming the system, the tax system, at their expense. And in many cases, they're not wrong. This is what the Democratic argument is about when it comes to taxing the wealthy. It is about paying a fair share for all of these things that we all benefit from. From a messaging perspective, wouldn't it be great if we actually attach price tags to everything we talked about all the time, right? So this way, when we say to people, this is the program we are going to offer you, that we are going to give you, the one that you keep telling us you want, and here's how much you're going to pay in taxes. Or on the flip side, right? Here's the big, nasty program that we're going to cut in order to balance the budget, and here's what you're going to save in taxes. Like, we just don't do a good job, I think, of connecting the dots, which makes it easier to spend more, makes it easier to cut more without people actually feeling it, and which then makes them feel even more frustrated.
0: There was a long forgotten idea now that was popular for a time in Washington and Congress, but it never became law, where there was an idea that when you paid taxes, that the IRS would kind of send you a postcard that would break down, like, whatever you had paid in taxes, like what your tax money went to. So Americans could actually have more of a direct connection to understand, like, okay, $852 went to foreign aid or whatever it would be. And I always thought that was a good idea, but it's obviously not practical for a lot of reasons. But I agree with you, Mo, that, like, there is this disconnect of people. I don't know if they fully understand. They don't feel like their money's going to the right things.
6: Yeah, I think the one place where we see it is anybody who gets a paycheck sees how much of their tax goes to Social Security. So, like, I can wrap my head around that, but where does the rest of my money go?
5: I actually think that postcard is still a great idea. And look, it needs to be a pie chart, and it needs to show

0: about to start hitting, taking in less money that needs to go out. But also, I think it is fair to say that the Republican Party has not cared about deficits less in our lifetimes. Donald Trump is not a deficit president. He doesn't speak about the deficit. He doesn't think it's wrong to spend money and cut taxes. And so there aren't really any champions around this cause, which I think more often came from the right to reduce, you know, the size and scope of government. So you have this big issue, but nobody in leadership really willing to at least attempt to solve it in the way that maybe Barack Obama and John Boehner did when he was speaker. Like there was elements of good faith efforts in the past 15 to 20 years. And that doesn't seem to exist right now.
1: Boomers unite in bankrupting us.
2: I have said this before, and I will keep saying it. It is because the fundamental question that has defined our politics since the birth of the Republic, what is the appropriate size and scope of government, has no longer become the central question, either by those who serve in office or by voters. The defining question is much more of us versus them, front versus back, streets versus the elites. How do I unrig a system? That has replaced size and scope of government. And that's where you see the champions on both the left and the right. That's where that energy is going now.
0: We here at KCRW want to hear from you. Have questions you'd like to hear answered on the show? Record a voice memo. Make it around 30 seconds or so and send it to us at lrc@kcrw.org. Drop your name, where you're calling from, and your question to potentially hear your question on the show. We're going to have to leave it there, but we've reached that time once again for our famed Left, Right, and Center Rants and Raves featuring pet peeves and projects from across the political spectrum. Mo Alethi, what didn't we get to today?
2: I brought sound this week because Ooh. I want to rave about this.
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4: Imitating the most elusive creature was the name of the game Saturday afternoon at Tossie's Checkout Convenience as they hosted the second annual Bigfoot Calling Contest.
2: That's from our friends at WABI5 in Bangor, Maine. As they covered the second annual Sasquatch calling contest. Now, a couple things the story didn't tell you. This is an actual contest at a local convenience store. It's judged by judges from two different organizations, the International Cryptozoology Museum.
0: Okay.
2: And the Maine Bigfoot Foundation, an organization which actively works toward, in their words, Sasquatch species recognition. There was a distillery doing tastings. There was a snake sanctuary. They actually had to add a children's division this year because it got too big. The kids champion is this four-year-old named Eliza, who won $100 literally for screaming, which is like the easiest money any four-year-old has ever earned. But when the organizer explained why they were there, he said the goal was to educate people and to listen, because somewhere in Maine, there is someone who saw or heard something in the woods one night and has never told anybody because, you know, who would you tell? And these guys set up in a convenience store parking lot so that that person knows where to find them. You may believe in Bigfoot, you may not, but I love living in a country where the answer to who would even believe me is that foundation, and they'll be at Tossie's convenience store on Saturday.
0: Look, I love it when communities find each other, right? Like, it's nice that the Sasquatch people of Maine have a place to go now.
1: You guys say that. They're not all Sasquatch people. It's just, you know, these people finding each other on the internet.
2: Well, look, it's kind of like data center. I just don't want it in my neighborhood.
0: Mo, can you give us your best Sasquatch call?
2: No, I cannot.
0: No, you cannot? Cannot. Okay.
2: That's why I brought the sound, so that I wouldn't. I'm not like Sarah with the screech owl. I cannot do this.
0: Sarah, what's on your mind?
1: Well, I've been gone for a month, as you guys know, because we have been moving down to Houston, Texas. And I just have some do's and don'ts for those who are planning a big move. Don't move with small children. Don't move with two very loud cats on a plane who don't want to go through security. Don't not have rugs or window treatments 2 weeks later. Don't move the night before school starts.
0: Ooh, that's a good one. Mm-hmm.
1: Don't move if you live in a house. A one-bedroom apartment is all I had ever moved before.

0: disaster. And if anyone has seen my measuring cups, we are now 3 weeks into this move and I can't find them. So, and if you're looking for the do's on moving, there are none. Don't do it.
1: Just stay where you are.
0: Huge mistake. Everyone should stay. This isn't like hermit crabs. Stay in your shell. There's nothing better out there for you.
2: I couldn't agree more. I still remember we moved into our house maybe now about 8 years ago. And I still distinctly remember like the movers had left and my husband and I were sitting on the sofa and I turned to him and said, we will live in this house for the rest of our lives because I'm never doing that again. Like moving is uniquely torturous. And we didn't have little kids at the time. So I give you a lot of credit for that.
3: We are 10 years into our house and we still have some boxes that we haven't unpacked just because of the trauma of reliving the move.
2: My rant and rave is maybe a little bit rant, a little bit rave, but it involves America's messiest former congressman, George Santos. I don't know if you saw the story this week, but the former congressman, scandal plagued, received a lifetime ban from the prediction market Kalshi. But the reason he received the ban was that he was betting on himself attending the State of the Union. And so they caught him. They tried to investigate it. He would not participate in the investigation. And so he has been banned for life. But part of why I think it's so funny is he actually profited. He made $18,000 off of betting over whether or not he would attend the State of the Union. He ultimately did not. But he is just, I don't want to say he's the congressman that keeps on giving, but you couldn't forget him even if you wanted to, because he just keeps popping up.
0: Let's try, though. Can we try?
2: We'll give it our best shot. That's all the time we have for today. Thanks to Sarah Isger and Mo Alethi. Left, Right, and Center is produced by Leo Duran. Our executive producer is Arnie Seipel. The show is recorded by Michael Stark and mixed by Katie Gilchrist. Todd M. Simon composed our theme music. Left, Right, and Center is a co-production of KCRW and Fearless Media. 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I'm Susan Davis, in for David Green. Thanks for joining us. Tune in next week for more Left, Right, and Center.

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1: Hello, everyone, and welcome back to Book Talk with Clara. I am so excited to share another personal favorite of mine. This week's book is an unforgettable novel about music, fame, and complicated relationships called Daisy Jones and the Six by Taylor Jenkins Reid. If you love stories about rock bands, larger-than-life characters, and emotional drama, this is a book you don't want to miss. Set in the 1970s, the novel follows the rise and fall of one of the world's biggest fictional rock bands, The Six, and the arrival of the charismatic and talented Daisy Jones. One of the most unique things about the book is that it's written entirely in interview style, as if the band members, friends, managers, and people around them are looking back on what happened years later. It reads like a documentary transcript, and honestly, when I first started reading it, I generally thought Daisy Jones and The Six was a real band. That's how convincing the writing is. Taylor Jenkins Reid creates such a detailed world, with such believable voices, that it feels less like fiction and more like reading the behind-the-scenes story of an actual legendary band. That interview format is one of the book's greatest strengths, because every character gets their own perspective. Readers are invited to piece together the truth themselves. Different people remember the same moment in completely different ways, which makes the story feel layered, realistic, and incredibly engaging. At its heart, the novel explores ambition, creativity, and the sacrifices that often come with success. Every member of the band is chasing something, whether it's fame, artistic freedom, love, or personal happiness, and those dreams don't always fit together. As tensions rise, friendships are tested, relationships become increasingly complicated, and the pressure of life in the spotlight begins to take its toll. The chemistry between Daisy and the band's lead singer, Billy, is one of the novel's driving forces. Their connection is undeniable, but it's also filled with conflict, longing, and impossible choices. Rather than focusing on traditional romance, the story asks whether two people can deeply understand each other without ever truly being together. Another reason this novel stands out is how vividly Taylor Jenkins Reid creates the music scene of the 1970s. From sold-out concerts and recording studios to live on tour, the world feels so detailed that many readers finish the book wishing they could actually listen to the band's album. And if you enjoy watching adaptation after reading a book, you'll also be happy to know that Daisy Jones and the Six has been adapted into a series available on Prime Video. The series brings the music, the performances, and the unforgettable characters to life while staying true to the spirit of the novel. What makes Daisy Jones and the Six so memorable is that it feels completely real. It's about music, yes, but it's also about love, ambition, addiction, friendship, family, and the choices that define our lives. It's emotional, addictive, and impossible to put down. And that brings us to the end of another Book Talk with Clara. Thank you so much for listening. I hope today's book gave you some inspiration for your next read. And I'd love for you to join me again next week when we discover another story together. Until then, happy reading and take good care.
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0: Welcome to Between the Lines, presenting news and analysis of critical issues affecting our communities, the nation, and the world. I'm Scott Harris. This week we present Steve Wolford, a counselor with the GI Rights Hotline, who talks about a major increase in the number of U.S. service members concerned about violations of international law, now seeking a formal discharge from the military as conscientious objectors. Justin Glau, an independent journalist and editor of the American Doom newsletter, who examines the Trump regime's 19 schemes to subvert the midterm election and the Democrats' plan to fight back. And Nick Parker Smith, a Starbucks barista and member of Starbucks Workers United, who discusses his union's call for a nationwide boycott of the coffee chain giant as contract negotiations stall. But first, we begin with a summary of some of the week's underreported news stories.
1: Like many of its Central Asian neighbors, the oil-rich nation of Kazakhstan was ruled by Moscow for over 100 years, first under the Russian Empire and later under the Soviet Union until its collapse in 1991. But even after Kazakhstan gained independence, the country rarely challenged its nuclear-armed northern neighbor. But Russia's war on Kyiv has been increasingly costly to landlocked Kazakhstan, with Ukrainian drone strikes targeting its oil tankers, forcing several closures of its oil terminal at a Russian port on the Black Sea. This is the context in which Kazakhstan's President Tokayev publicly appealed to Russian President Vladimir Putin to end his 4.5-year war with Ukraine at a regional meeting in July. Oil exports make up more than a third of Kazakhstan's gross domestic product. Although Kazakhstan remains a core member of all three Russian-led alliances created to keep the former Soviet republics in Moscow's orbit, almost all of the 9 countries that now form those alliances oppose Russia's war with Ukraine. While only Belarus has supported Russia's war, both Armenia and Moldova have expressed support for Ukraine. As thousands of wildfires burn across the country, the U.S. is facing a critical shortage of firefighters at the U.S. Forest Service. Despite Trump administration claims that the firefighting workforce is stronger than ever, the agency has failed to keep pace with the spread of catastrophic fires fueled by the climate crisis. 9 firefighters told The Guardian that the Forest Service response system has been pushed to the brink, as unsustainable pressure is put on skeleton crews with months to go before the wildfire season ends. Last year, firefighters worked over 1,000 hours in overtime, equal to 5 extra months of work. This year is expected to be even worse. Between 2021 and 2024, the U.S. Forest Service lost nearly half of its permanent employees, leaving many leadership positions vacant. The agency lost another 20% of its workforce after Trump authorized Elon Musk and Doge to fire thousands of government employees in 2025. While the terminations weren't directed specifically at firefighters, the layoffs degraded vital support roles that firefighter crews are now desperately seeking to fill. Public housing tenants are suing to block the New York City Police Department from implementing one of the largest expansions of video surveillance in the city's history. The new program would connect nearly 20,000 closed-circuit TV cameras in public housing to the police department's controversial real-time surveillance system. Former New York City Mayor Eric Adams authorized the expansion in secret until a news report and a city council hearing exposed it. The lawsuit presents an opportunity for the courts to reassert oversight of the city's sprawling surveillance system, which over the last decade has been used as a model in other municipalities around the country. The tenant associations allege that the Adams-era video monitoring program violates multiple laws governing the use of surveillance technology and civil rights. The suit claims that the constant surveillance of public housing residents, where 90% of tenants are Black or Latino, is discriminatory, not supported by individual suspicion, nor has it received judicial approval. Civil liberties advocates have long complained that mass surveillance infringes on privacy, chills freedom of expression, and may now be used by the Trump regime to support its immigrant mass deportation campaign. This week's news summary was compiled by Bob Nixon. For Between the Lines, I'm Anna Manzo.

0: In recent days, the U.S. military has targeted Iranian forces in the Strait of Hormuz, the first U.S. strikes on Iran in over a month. Iran retaliated by striking U.S. forces based in Jordan and the United Arab Emirates. President Trump is threatening more strikes against Iran in the coming days. This escalation in Trump's unpopular war comes as the heads of the U.S. Army, Navy, and Air Force have reportedly warned Defense Secretary Pete Hegseth that prolonging the war against Iran is unsustainable, as it weakens America's ability to respond to threats elsewhere around the world. Recent turmoil inside the Pentagon was underscored by Army Secretary Dan Driscoll's resignation, stepping down after months of intensifying friction with Secretary of War Hegseth's ongoing purge of experienced Army leaders. This comes as the Washington Post reported that several right-wing veterans with big online followings have been given secret Pentagon jobs to promote Defense Secretary Hegseth's agenda and attack Trump administration critics. As Trump's war in Iran enters its seventh month, there's been a major increase in the number of U.S. military service members seeking conscientious objector status due to rising concerns about violations of international law related to civilian infrastructure targeted in Iran and over 200 people killed in strikes targeting alleged drug smuggling boats in the Caribbean Sea and Pacific Ocean. Your reporter spoke with Steve Wolford, a resource counselor with Quaker House in Fayetteville, North Carolina, and at the GI Rights Hotline. Here he describes the concerns of soldiers calling the hotline for advice on their options to exit the military.
1: We are having one of our busiest years ever in the 25 years that I've been a counselor with Quaker House. And this year in particular, we have had the two busiest months that we've ever had in that 25 years. And those coincided with the start of the war in Iran. And I think that's because that war is very unpopular with service members. So we still got a lot of the regular calls we get day in and day out. But by far, the majority of that increase was people who were upset for, you know, multiple reasons with this particular conflict and just don't want to be part of it.
0: And I've read that there's growing concern inside the military, not only with the war in Iran, but the targeting of fishing boats, allegedly drug smuggling boats in the Caribbean and Pacific, where right now we have a tally of 68 strikes. And last I read, 227 people being killed without any evidence being presented to the connection these people may have had with the drug smuggling. So there's concerns about that. There's concerns about international law among those serving in the Navy and Air Force when it comes to bombing what they are concerned, or civilian infrastructure that could violate international law. And then, of course, there's the whole range of things that the former Fox News weekend host Pete Hegseth, who now calls himself the Secretary of War, that seem to be running against a lot of opposition in the U.S. military, both the long-term and enlisted men and women who are part of the service. There's a wide range of things here, but maybe, Steve, since you're the one talking to these folks, maybe you can run down a summary of some of the most frequent complaints and concerns you're hearing about.
1: There does seem to be a pattern of events that callers have talked to us about that have been very troubling to them. And for a lot of people, this started even earlier with the conflict in Palestine. And some people are surprised by that because it wasn't our troops doing the fighting. But I think a lot of military people had access to footage of what was happening in Palestine. And it was really upsetting to them just to see it, but also to feel like, in their eyes, their government was on the side of backing what they saw as a genocide. And so that led to a lot of distrust of the government by people in the military. I think they'll draw conclusions like, if our government's going to support this country committing a genocide, well, certainly it would have no hesitations about sending me into a genocide, or at least they had doubts. I don't know if I should say it's certain for everyone, but people had doubts and concerns. And so there's people who are already questioning when they're seeing those events. And then we had a huge spike in calls when the government started sending National Guard members into U.S. cities. And we had a lot of calls from people saying things like, look, I signed up to defend the country, but I didn't sign up to point a rifle at other U.S. citizens, you know, especially people who look like they're doing First Amendment legal things. And I also had calls from people, you know, in the California National Guard. Some people might think, well, some people might have a picture in their mind of who the members are, but there's quite a few members who themselves perhaps weren't born in the United States, or whose parents and relatives weren't born in the United States. And so for them, the idea that they were being sent in to help ICE deport people from their own community, some of whom they might even be related to, was, you know, another upsetting event in this in this chain. Then there were people watching the things you just talked about in Venezuela. And, you know, if you took one of these things by itself, I think it would be troubling. But when people see one after another, they're really concerned. And then when the war in Iran started, I think people were so ready to distrust the motivations. And when there really weren't any motivations given, it really just seemed to lead to all kinds of opposition from people in the military of, what are we doing here? This just doesn't make any sense. We don't see any purpose or point to this.
0: That was Steve Wolford, a resource counselor with the Fayetteville, North Carolina Quaker House and GI Rights Hotline. Learn more about the increased numbers of U.S. service members seeking to exit the military by visiting our Between the Lines website at btlonline.org. In an unprecedented campaign to interfere with and manipulate the outcome of the November 3rd midterm election, President Trump and the Republican Party have launched literally dozens of executive orders, legislative initiatives, and lawsuits with the goal of disenfranchising voters they view as supporters of the Democratic Party. The latest being new restrictions on mail-in voting, an issue now before the U.S. Supreme Court. The overall strategy being employed to control the outcome of the election that will determine which party holds power in Congress revolve around provably false claims of widespread election fraud. Specific methods include aggressive partisan and racial gerrymandering, voter roll purges, imposing restrictive proof of citizenship and voter ID requirements, closing polling locations, withholding federal funds to force states to turn over voter data, and changes to election procedures, as well as targeting election officials for prosecution. Other actions openly discussed by the president include deploying ICE agents, Justice Department officials, and the U.S. military to intimidate voters at key polling places and or seizing ballots, voting machines, and election records. Your reporter spoke with Justin Glau, an independent journalist and editor of the American Doom newsletter. Here he discusses his recent Zateo columns, written with Aswin Subsong, that examine Trump's 19 schemes to subvert the midterm election and the Democrats' plan to fight back.
2: You know, I think the biggest probable threat is the seizure of ballots post-election or even on election night in November. You know, Trump wanted to do this back in 2020. He said in December that he wished he had done it in 2020. He was talking about voting machines, but it's sort of the broader principle of the seizure of election equipment and records. And of course, in January, the FBI raided a Fulton County elections warehouse and took ballots from 2020. Of course, that's a far different scenario than seizing ballots in an ongoing election. But I think that's probably, you know, the highest potential threat, because if they seize the ballots prior to certification, well, how do you certify an election that you can't tally the votes for? You know, in addition to that, the phrase national emergency has been thrown around a lot. People are worried about ICE or National Guard at the polls. You know, to me, that's an important thing to be concerned about, but that's kind of more of an intimidation tactic, whereas, you know, the seizure of ballots really affects the outcome of the election in a much more concrete way. There is no precedent in American history for the federal government seizing ballots from any election, whether it is past or ongoing. So when the FBI seized ballots from the 2020 election in Fulton County back in January, that has never happened before in American history. And it certainly has never happened in an ongoing election.
0: Justin, I did want to ask you about an article you wrote over at Zitteo, and it's titled, Trump Wants to Steal the Midterms, but the Democrats actually have a plan to fight back. I wanted to ask you, if you have faith in the Democrats' plan to fight back and defend free and fair elections, and concerns you might have about complacency within the Democratic Party and the larger array of democracy defender groups who may not be fully aware of the threat that's in the offing here for the November election.
2: I do have faith. I think they're pretty well prepared. I think they're in a really difficult situation because it's sort of, you know, how can you be prepared for something that, you know, you don't really know what it is? If you're a football team, you can look at the team you're playing. You can look at the game from the week before and kind of see, you know, how they ran their offense and prepare for it, right? Whereas with Trump and all of these threats to elections, you have to prepare 15 different defensive game plans to really be prepared for it. So I think they're in a difficult situation. I think that democracy defender groups, the Democratic Party, are fairly well prepared. And here's a good example of that. And this has flown a little bit under the radar, but on August 20th, the Democratic National Committee sued the Trump administration. It is a fairly routine sort of Freedom of Information Act lawsuit, but the context of the lawsuit is basically that the DNC believes that the Trump administration will likely try to seize ballots. And so the information that they were trying to get from the DOJ and Homeland Security were records related to preparations to seize ballots under the Freedom of Information Act. Of course, both those agencies failed to comply with the law's statutory deadlines, and so the DNC sued. And really what the lawsuit is the DNC saying, we think you're going to seize ballots. Show us how you're actually not planning to do that, right? And I think that is an example of how they are prepared for this. And that's, again, the worst case scenario. So I do think they are prepared. But again, the difficulty is preparing for all these different scenarios. And then the secondary difficulty is that all of this ends up in the courts. And so really what this is going to come down to is how does the judiciary respond in what will potentially be a constitutional crisis? Because the executive branch is not supposed to have any role in the administration and tabulation of elections. You know, the Department of Justice has enforcement powers over election law, but, you know, at no point is the post office, for instance, supposed to be creating rules about mail-in ballots. At no point is the Justice Department supposed to be seizing records in an ongoing election like the ballots themselves. And so this is, again, like a lot of things in the Trump administration, going to come down to how does the judiciary respond? And do they respond in Trump's favor, or, you know, do they respond in you know, the favor basically of democracy? So, you know, the Democrats are, you know, in a tough spot, and democracy defender groups are in a tough spot. But I think they're taking things seriously, and I think they're as prepared as we can possibly expect them to be.
0: That was Justin Glau, an independent journalist, editor of the American Doom newsletter, and author of the new book titled, If I'm Coming to Your Town, Something Terrible Has Happened. Find links to his recent columns by visiting our Between the Lines website at btlonline.org.

0: Since the first Starbucks coffee shop unionized in 2021, more than 700 others have followed, with more stores unionizing every week. That's out of a total of about 17,000 locations in the U.S. Over the past 5 years, the company has refused to negotiate and sign a contract with members of the union. Starbucks Workers United, which represents 15,000 workers. On August 28th, the union called for a total boycott of Starbucks, hoping to pressure the company to negotiate in good faith. Between the Lines' Melinda Tuhu spoke with Nick Parker Smith, a barista who's worked at several Starbucks locations in Missouri for 3 years. Here he discusses the current situation for Starbucks workers and the goal of the boycott.
1: I mean, ultimately, the frustration is part of what fuels, you know, not just our actions now, but also is what fuels the stores to organize as well. You know, what we're seeing is that Starbucks has been breaking labor law more than any other company in modern history. The union busting is quite intense. There's been over 500 cases of unfair labor practice charges that have been made against the company. So we're seeing a lot of resistance, and that is incredibly frustrating. You know, what we want is to go to a place where we feel respected and where our very reasonable demands can be met. And what we're finding is that the company is reeling back and choosing to dig in their heels instead.
2: What are the demands? How specific are they when you said you basically want a contract? It's been 5 years since the first union was organized. So what are your demands? Are they very specific?
1: Yeah, so there's a few specific ones that we are really putting a lot of pressure on. One of them, like I mentioned, is a wage that we could live off of. $17 an hour minimum starting wages for the lowest paid level of baristas, and annual raises that match the rising cost of living. So 4% is the specific number that we're looking for in that contract. We just want to be able to go to work, do our jobs with dignity, and go home and be able to survive off of that. Also, more specific things like a fair and less restrictive dress code and designating existing hours to existing employees rather than just hiring on new ones and stretching them thin as well.
2: Under Biden, it was a pretty labor-friendly National Labor Relations Board, and now I'm sure it's the opposite. So is anybody going to the NLRB to try to get resolution to any of these, or do you feel like that could backfire and make things even worse?
1: We're certainly still working with the Labor Relations Board. We still file unfair labor practice charges as they are relevant. You know, we are looking to the government on some degree, but I think that what we're finding still is that the company is not afraid to break the law. And so, you know, at the end of the day, we aren't looking to the Labor Relations Board to save us. We are taking the power and building the power in our own hands as well. And so, you know, while I can't speak too much about how the current NLRB is operating, I do know that baristas are not content to wait for the NLRB to do it for us. And so at this point, we are absolutely taking the power in our own hands.
2: So my understanding is, you know, that members of Starbucks Workers United were asking people, like over last year, basically to boycott the company, even not just the stores where there were active strikes ongoing. And so now you're coming out and saying, yes, we want everybody to boycott all the stores. What changed? What's different now?
1: Yeah, great question. So with the no contract, no coffee pledge, we were ultimately going to consumers and saying, vote with your dollar and join us in putting pressure on the company for the duration of this strike and to bring Starbucks back to the bargaining table. And what we're finding is that Starbucks is continuing to make bargaining very difficult and continuing to dig in their heels and not operate fairly and give us what we're looking for. And so we're going a step further. And so we're asking not just consumers, but also institutions and elected officials to really dig in support of those baristas. And so we're seeing that kind of support crop up already with like teachers unions, elected officials, prospective elected officials come in and voice that support and really make this a watershed decision and say, you can't at the same time be a customer of Starbucks and be in support of workers. And so we're seeing it go further than just individual consumers.
2: Yeah, so that raises a question. If your boycott is successful, it seems like a lot of baristas would be getting laid off, right? Because you won't have the business.
1: You know, we certainly could see the company take negative action against the baristas, but we also know that the company has the resources at hand to end this boycott immediately. What we see is that when Starbucks has those resources, they are not investing it in their workers. And again, we ultimately believe that they can, and they've shown that they can with, you know, with their earnings statements and with the, what they spend. And so we're certainly hopeful that it doesn't result in that.
2: Starbucks says that, you know, that you get higher than minimum wage, and there are a number of benefits connected with it, healthcare and access to higher education or something like that. Do you see any of those benefits, and do you think that that could impact some of the baristas' willingness to join a union or really push the company?
1: I think ultimately what we are seeing is that the benefits that we have, even if it's better than industry standard, are simply not enough to live off of. We're not so much looking at, you know, comparison with other chains. We're looking at our real lives. You know, we're looking at, you know, the bills that we can't afford. We're looking at the medical bills that we can't pay. And we are looking around and we see the company choose to invest the funds that they have on things that are not benefiting the workers.
0: That was Nick Parker-Smith, a Starbucks barista and a member of the Starbucks Workers United Union. Learn more about the Starbucks Union and nationwide boycott by visiting our Between the Lines website at btlonline.org.

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Our theme music was written by Richard Hill and performed by Mikata. This week's program was produced by Susan Bramhall, Mary Hunt, Anna Manzo, Bob Nixon, Melinda Tuhus, and Jeff Yates. For Between the Lines,

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3: Today on Making Contact, we're talking parenting. We know that parenting can be revolution, can be resistance, but it requires consciousness. This episode is a chat between friends Liz and Maribel about their experiences parenting como Latinas.
4: And all the thoughts, Maribel, on how we grew up and what parts of the Latino upbringing that we had, do we want to make sure we pass on to our kids? Do we want to make sure we discard? We're going to talk about it all.
3: In the second half, Liz is going to talk to Leslie Priscilla, a Mexican-American parenting coach whose work centers dismantling colonial structures of oppression, starting at home.
4: That concept of dominance and violence, whether it's verbal or physical, where does that come from?
5: Colonization, girl. Like, it all comes from colonization.
3: This episode is from our friends at Pulso Podcast, bringing Latino voices you aren't hearing in the news and stories you didn't learn in history class. The founder and executive director, Liz Alarcón, starts us off. At the time this recording was made, Liz was pregnant with her first child, Eva.
4: Okay, you all. So during today's episode, we are going to talk about something that is top of mind for both Maribel and myself. Me, as someone who will be having that role in the very near future. Maribel, as someone who is actively having that role. And we're talking about being moms.
5: Yes. And learning to be moms is such a journey, isn't it? I mean, well, I know you're about to be, but I feel like even when you're pregnant, you already know, you're already starting. What have been your latest thoughts on what kind of mom you want to be?
4: Well, I, of course, start with my grandma. You know, as I'm thinking about my own journey, I'm like, what did my grandma do? And then what did my mom do that I love and don't love? And I remember, Maribel, growing up here in South Florida, my grandma, thankfully, was able to spend a lot of time with us. And boy, was her influence felt. I had to iron my t-shirts every day before going to middle and high school. Nada de usar cholas, so flip-flops, like open-toed shoes. Could not leave the house with that on. And of course, no podía faltar my grandmother straightening my very curly hair to go to school, because how could you present yourself in public at 12 years old with your curly natural hair? So those are really strong, vivid memories that I have of how my grandma would just pass on that Venezuelan-ness to me in school.
5: Man, that's interesting, because you mentioned 12, and that's such a key age for me when I moved to the United States. So,
4: wow.
5: Right? We have that coincidence. And I feel like that was such a critical age for me, because it was in that moment of trying to figure out who you are. And moving here at that age, I was obviously very Mexican. But I think that transition really had a big effect on me, because I felt like I had to actually suppress my Latinidad during that time, because I was in school with a bunch of kids who didn't look like me, didn't sound like me. But my parents at home really wanted us to keep our values, or, you know, some of our same traditions and things. So, you know, I had similar things where, like, I would have tortas for lunch. And my friends would be like, what is that on your, what's that bread with green stuff? Because my mom would put avocado in my tortas. Or I would have the scenario where somebody would ask me to sleep over, and my parents would be like, absolutely no. Did you ever have that? Your parents let you go on sleepovers?
4: Oh my gosh, 100% no was the answer. I can also relate to that, of like having that stringent upbringing where it's like a lot of those American traditions of like sleeping over or being at people's houses were a definite no. To be honest, I don't know if I'm going to let my daughter sleep over anywhere.
5: I was wondering the same thing, because I feel like I've been thinking about that too. Like, do I really want my son sleeping over at some strange person's house? I mean, obviously it would never be a stranger, but when you're a parent, I think it really does shift that mindset.
4: Yeah, and now you think about it, and there's all these like horror stories of what happens after dark. And there's that saying of like, nada bueno pasa después de las 12, like nothing good happens after midnight, you know, like you start getting into that mindset. And I appreciate all of those moments now of just how how different it must have been for our parents to raise us in this context. I can totally see their perspective of this vast, grand, huge, like, city life, and you have just so little control, yeah, of how your kids are growing up. I get why it was hard for them to let go, to kind of be a little bit more free. I don't know if you feel the same.
5: I understand some of the reasoning behind their decisions, but I have to say that there are some things from their parenting style that I'm definitely not planning to keep in my style, while there are others that I do want to keep. And I don't know if you've really thought about what you want to keep from your childhood.
4: Ay, so many things, Maribel. Well, my husband and I talk about this a lot. And I think after hopefully doing everything we can to make sure that Eva is a healthy, well-adjusted human being, the second thing that's most important for us is for her to conserve her Latina identity. So I do think about this a lot. And I think about what does it mean for us to do that with now a person who would be second generation American and will be one more generation removed from my husband's Colombian upbringing and my family's Venezuelan heritage. And so one of the things that we have intentionally done to try to keep that culture alive is stay here in Miami. Being in South Florida, it's a majority Latino city. Everyone speaks Spanish before they speak to you in English. Her friends in class will be bilingual. Those are serious considerations that we thought about before planning a family, because we really want to do as much as we can to at least have her grow up in an environment that is doing the most to keep that identity alive. How about you?
5: Oh my God. Yeah, keeping the identity alive is huge for us. But see, the difference is I married a Black man from Kentucky.
4: So she's bicultural or tricultural, even many different mixes of cultures.
5: Yeah. So my son is a variety of cultures. And he is like, that's a struggle for me sometimes because he's learning Spanish. I only speak to him in Spanish. And that was a thing that I said from the get-go. I was like, I will only be speaking to my son or kids, if we have any more, in Spanish. And I've done that. But here's the thing. He will start to reply now that he's starting to say some words. He'll reply in English. So I'll say like, Renzi, ¿qué color es ese? You know, what color is that? And I'll be pointing at morado and he'll say purple.
4: Oh, I feel that, Maribel. That was me. That was me growing up. And I had so many temper tantrums when my parents would force me to speak Spanish. And I always share this story because the reason I'm bilingual fully is because of the tyranny in my home to speak Spanish. And what I would do was get the silent treatment.
5: Oh no.
4: If I didn't answer them in Spanish. So I would do the same thing as Renzi. I would answer back in English. And if I didn't say the word in Spanish, my parents just would ignore me. I'm not suggesting that you all approach this tactic.
5: I was going to say, that sounds traumatic.
4: It was very harsh, but I totally get the struggle because it's a lot of discipline to be able to make sure to pass on the language. And I know that that's something that we've talked about as well. We also plan to only speak Spanish at home, but we know it's going to be tough because if they're in school speaking English con los amiguitos, they're going to want to speak English as well. So it's tough to deal with that when their life outside of the home is in English.
5: I mean, at least your husband speaks Spanish. Mine doesn't. He says some words. He does try, but he's not fluent and he's definitely not bilingual. So it's hard. And he told me the other day, he was like, why isn't he speaking more Spanish? I said, this is all your fault. Okay, let's just get it out in the open. When he grows up and he has to go to spend a semester abroad so that he can really get immersed in the language and actually start to speak the language better, that's going to be on you. It's all you.
4: I love that. Share that responsibility, Maribel. And thankfully, language is not the only way to keep our traditions alive. So I'm curious, what are the things are you doing at home or things that you want to conserve about your Latino identity?
5: We kept both last names. So we gave him two last names is what I mean. So he has both my last name and my husband's last name. And that is super important for me. And it was from the beginning because I made him too.
4: Well, there is another thing we have in common because we gave Eva a short name precisely so that she could have both of our last names, and we plan to hyphenate. Because I feel the same way as you. I didn't change my last name when we got married, but besides wanting to make sure that both of our last names were included when we named her, another consideration we had with her first name too was a name that sounded good in English, good in Spanish, that you can yes. say in both languages. Eva is Eva is Eva. So there's a lot in a name, and I'm glad that we're both thinking about it because it really does matter.
5: Yeah, absolutely. But what about the food? Like, do you think that you'll be serving her the same kind of food that you grew up with and the same ingredients, or are you going to have like a mixed bag of things?
4: Yeah, food. One of my favorite topics, one of my favorite activities, Maribel, is to eat. I think about food probably 90% of my day. So I think about this a lot. You know, I think we'll definitely have a mix. But I will say that as a person who loves to cook, which I really, really do, I focus the things that I've learned on mastering Venezuelan and Colombian dishes over other cuisines that I might enjoy. So I love Thai food, for example. And instead of maybe focusing on a Thai recipe when I'm, you know, being curious and exploring at home, I'll focus on some of the dishes that my husband's grandmother would make or some dishes that my grandma makes only once a year so that I can pass those dishes on. And because it is really important to me that she craves those foods, you know, and that at home she can associate that we are Colombian and Venezuelan and that our foods matter and you can eat everything from all over the world. But home, we really do want her to associate it with our foods. So I definitely prioritize that. How about you?
5: Yeah, the taste. I think it's so important to allow them to taste those ingredients. He's doing really well. Like, I give him frijoles, tortillas, quesadillas, like all of that he will eat. In Mexico, we have a lot of different vegetable dishes. And, you know, it's not all cheese and and sour cream, as some people would think in the U.S. So I think that's also really important, is for him to explore the deep culinary roots of our culture. It's not just what's presented in the United States to you. It's actually deeper than that. And there are more complex dishes available to you that are even healthier.
4: Totally, Maribel. Totally, totally. There's just so much to explore within our communities. And that takes me to another dynamic that I want to talk about of things that I know I want to keep, which is being exposed to growing up with extended family. I don't know how that looked like for you when you moved to the US, but in my case, I would go to Venezuela every summer until I was 15, spend 4 months there with my aunts and uncles and grandmas by myself. As I mentioned, my grandma would spend quite a bit of time with us, but it was really beautiful to grow up in a village. You know, we often say it takes a village, but it's difficult to recreate that village here in the US. And so something that I want to try to replicate as much as possible is for Eva to grow up with other really close relationships that are just not her mom and her dad. And, you know, if we have other kids, her siblings, right? How do you feel about that?
5: I totally agree. It's the same thing. When I grew up in Mexico, we have a huge family. So I spent summers with all my cousins and aunts and uncles, and yeah. I don't want Renzi to grow up without a village. So I'm trying to build a village for him here as well, with Latino kids and Latino families, and also Black families, because I you know, like I mentioned, my kid is Black and he's Mexican as well. So I want him to grow up with both cultures, and we're building the village here with our friendships and people who have kids of the similar age and who understand that that's important as well. And I think that's something that's coming back, the village mentality of raising a kid where like your neighbors and your friends, everybody kind of chips in and you get together more often.
4: It's a dance between keeping what we like, keeping the essence of what we like, but transforming it into our new realities and creating our new sense of family where it makes sense for us.
5: The thing is, like you said before, that not everything from our upbringing is wonderful. And we don't necessarily want to keep all of the things. So how do we balance that? And that's the trick. Like, that's going to be the struggle for me. Like, how do I celebrate what I have, what I brought up, what I was brought up in, while being able to get over the traumas, like the things that did not help me be a better person or harm me in some ways, the generational trauma that we built up in our cultures. Because there's so much. Like, can you think of something right now that you're like, I am not bringing that into my child's life?
4: Ooh, well, first,
5: I know I have a few.
4: so much therapy, I will say, so much therapy to process it all. That definitely helps. And yes, absolutely. I mean, my husband and I talk about this all of the time. One of the things that we definitely don't want to pass down is that machismo culture. Sometimes my family will come over and they still cede the head of the table to my husband, who is 40 years younger than them, because he is the man of the house. And I quickly stop that in its tracks. So those are just small examples of just that culture of special deference to the father or to the men in the family. We are not passing that down.
5: Raising a son, that's super tricky. Because it is so ingrained in our culture, the machismo, the sexism is so ingrained in our culture that I am like trying very consciously to be like, hey, it's okay to cry. It's okay to be vulnerable. It's okay to like all the colors. I dress my son in all the colors. I don't care. And I've had people say things before, which is insane to me. But I've had people say like, oh, he's a boy, but, you know, he's wearing pink. So, you know, like things like that, I'm trying really hard, but it's so tough because society makes it really hard.
4: Wow, Maribel, te lo creo. Can you think of other fears that you definitely don't want to pass on that you grew up with?
5: I definitely

0: definitely something that we are really trying to be conscious about. And I don't want to pass that on.
1: It is sometimes tough to openly talk about these conversations. Even some of my elder family members, or even some of uncles and aunts and people who are closer to my age are kind of resistant to like acknowledging the truth about how we grew up. Lo bueno y lo malo, right? It's not all bad. We have so many beautiful things to celebrate. But I know in my family, it's very triggering and sometimes very tough to air out these grievances, even still.
0: Yeah, it's like people want to pretend like certain things didn't happen. I mean, here's the scary part. I've had a lot of conversations with Latina friends in the US of like the creepy uncle, right? Like that creepy family member who like felt them up in some way or did something weird and they never talked about it. And it never really got discussed and never dealt with. That to me is heartbreaking. And it's almost like, oh yeah, yeah, I had one of those. Everybody like seems to share something like that.
1: Hashtag
0: in common.
1: Me too in both senses, Mariel. I did too. And that's a me too moment, right? When you think about it, you're so right. So many of us have those experiences. I hadn't even thought of that, but that's where like that lack of transparency. And like, if you see something, say something, like you can tell us anything, no matter who it is. And I want that confianza, which is my favorite word in Spanish. And for those of you all listening who don't speak Spanish, confianza is this word of like instant trust and comfortability that you feel with someone. That is what I hope that Eva feels in her home always, regardless of who it's about or who it's from, even if it's from us, right? And not all of us grew up with that confianza with our parents or with our family.
0: No, and that's the thing. Like, I didn't have that because I was scared of them. So I didn't feel like I could talk to them about certain things. Boundaries need to be set. But there's a very big difference between boundaries and fear.
1: Yeah.
0: Boundaries are not the same thing as violence. Boundaries are not the same thing as fear. So I feel like people often get that twisted, and especially in our culture. And I don't want to pass that down at all.
1: 100%, Maribel. Well, we agree on so many things. I feel so much more at ease knowing that I am not the only one thinking about this and that there are moms like you who have already been experiencing this in real life as my husband and I think about what our future with Eva is going to look like. And I know so many of the people listening now to this episode can relate because it's a real tension. It's real what we feel. It's also real that feeling that we have of wanting to honor our culture, our ancestors, our family, the beauty and vibrancy of being Latinos here, there, back home, in the US and anywhere. And yes, and, which is my favorite phrase. Like, we can adopt new traditions. We can leave lo que no nos sirve and bring with us what's also useful to make sure that we pass on our culture to our kids, right?
0: Kudos to you for thinking about this ahead of time. But I'm telling you, it is a journey, my friend. We're going to be on this ride forever, Liz. So strap in, girlfriend. I'll be right there with you.
1: I was going to say, but at least we're in it together. And we're going to make it through. We're going to make it through.
2: 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That's also where you can find hundreds of archival episodes exploring decades of activism and global struggles for social justice. Okay, now back to the show.
3: Welcome back to the show. In this half, Liz talks to Leslie Priscilla, a Mexican-American parenting coach whose practice is rooted in children's rights, social justice, and decolonization as a way of dismantling oppressive practices in families. This conversation took place about 10 months after the one you just heard, and in that time, Liz became a mom to baby Eva. And while that first conversation focused a lot on the joys of Latinidad and cultural traditions that Liz and Maribel want to maintain, Liz and Priscilla tackle another hard part, what it looks like to break generational cycles that didn't serve them growing up. When Priscilla was pregnant with her first child, she knew she wanted to raise her daughter differently from the way she was parented. So she started reading parenting books to come up with a plan. And right away, she noticed something was missing.
4: I had really decided that I wanted to give birth at home. I wanted to breastfeed. I wanted to wear my baby. I wanted to do all these things that

0: and I was reading about them, I was being told that this was attachment parenting. And all of the people that were writing these books on attachment parenting were white people. There's something missing here. I'm not seeing my culture. Where are my people in these books? And I'm realizing that those two are so far apart, right? The gentle parenting, the intentional connection to kids, seeing children as sovereign, sacred individuals seems like the right thing. Why does my family not have that? Why is that not something that I experienced as a child? Why is that not something that my primos and primas experience as children? They deserve that too, right? And it was very clear to me when my daughter was born, the moment that she was born, she came out and I looked at her and I immediately had this thought of, this is me and I deserve this. I deserve to be looked at in this way. I am sacred in this way, you know, and something happens to all of us along the way that makes us forget that.
1: It's really beautiful that you had that moment. And I can, of course, relate, having a 10-month-old baby daughter, right? It's seeing yourself in them, but also that deep, insurmountable love that you have for this new being. And yet it's a mirror.
0: Thank you. Yeah, it's a frustrating process, though, because as much as I wanted to preserve that idea about my daughter, I still found myself falling into patterns of not treating her in that way, right? And so I still found myself yelling or scaring her in certain ways, right? And so I always say, when we talk about like chancla culture, the chancla is not just the physical, right? Like, it's the ways that we're scaring children into submission.
1: I'm so glad that you mentioned that, because one of my questions that's circulating for me as you're talking, Leslie, is where does that come from? That concept of dominance and violence, whether it's verbal or physical, where does that come from?
0: Colonization, girl. Like, it all comes from colonization. And I didn't know that. I didn't know that when I first had my daughter. I didn't know that, like, all of the lack of capacity that our family has to recognize that we never deserved violence, right? That's like the main thing that when I was working with parents too, is like, so many of us in this community really, really have internalized this idea that we deserve punishment, that we deserve violence, that we deserve less than that sacredness. When we get exploited, when we get marginalized, it's all on par with this very colonial way of living. Like, oh, you're not going to talk to me that way. You're not going to say no to me. That dominance is very much there. And it comes from having been oppressed for 500 years. But on this land, we have clear evidence that children were seen as sacred, that they were seen as worthy of collaborating with the family, and that those things were robbed from us when the Europeans came onto this land and started looking at us the way that they had looked at children for centuries, as people who did not speak the language, who were savages. So they started treating us the way that they treated children. This actually goes so much deeper than we thought. And so it's more than just undoing the 500 years of colonization. It's, you know, really replacing these systems entirely with our systems of liberation.
1: What role do you think fear also plays in how we're manifesting all of these parenting patterns that we want to do away with?
0: Oh man, fear is like the tool, right? Like, if we're talking about colonization, like, what is the tool that colonizers use? It's fear, right? It's fear of not surviving. And so there's multiple ways I think that we can acknowledge fear. I think that, you know, I think about, for example, the privileges that I hold as a lighter skin Latina, and how even for me, like, navigating a tantrum, for example, is still challenging. But for a recently migrated Haitian or Dominican Republic, you know, mother who maybe is here undocumented, maybe doesn't necessarily know the laws, that experience somatically, like in the nervous system, for your child to be having a tantrum in a public space is going to generate so much more stress than it would for somebody like me. Like, you're afraid of someone looking at you or somebody making it so that your child is separated from you, right? So that experience is so different. And so when we think about fear, like, we also have to think about how that's connected to love. It's like, I love you so much that I'm going to threaten to hit you because I don't want you separated from me. And that's what I didn't see in the parenting books, you know? I was like, wait a minute. Like, there's something really, really missing. Like, we are not acknowledging what would actually make it easier for our communities to parent in these ways is if our needs were met. And so much of the need is not met because we don't feel like we deserve it. We were taught that we deserve violence. We were taught that exploitation is normal. This is just what you do. This is just what you accept. And so this is why moving away from that kind of parenting where you're negating your child's sovereignty is a political act. We knew what we deserved as children. We knew that we deserved better.
1: Well, there's so much to do, but if we do it together, Leslie, I know that we're going to collectively end all of these cycles that are, like you say, hurting our bodies, our minds, but also our spirits.
0: It's probably not something that's going to happen in our lifetime. 500 years of colonization is going to take several generations of undoing. And so I just really want folks to be gentle with themselves so that they can be gentle with their children.
2: That's it for Making Contact today. I'm Amy Gastelum. Thanks for hanging out. Until next time.
3: If you like today's show and want more information, visit our website, kpfk.org/makingcontact.

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1: I'm Stephanie Skenderis, in for Brent Bambury. This is Day 6.
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1: 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Labor of love.
7: This is a movie about living. 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
1: 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We're back after the news.
9: France is redrawing its world map, deeming the previous drawing misleading. The foreign ministry will drop it in favour of a map that better reflects actual continent sizes, especially Africa. Foreign Minister Jean-Noël Barrot announced that his department is abandoning the so-called Mercator projection, which artificially enlarges polar regions and visually downplays the size of equatorial areas. France will now use a different projection, which reflects the true proportions of the continents more accurately. As a result, France will appear smaller on the map compared with countries close to the equator. South Korean President Lee Jae-myung has arrived for a four-day visit to France that will include a summit with French President Emmanuel Macron. The two leaders will discuss ways to enhance cooperation in security, the economy and other sectors. The visit comes months after Macron visited South Korea in April. It also follows the 140th anniversary of the establishment of diplomatic relations between the two countries this year. Lee will first travel to Nice to attend the Lumière Summit on the future of cinema in nearby Saint-Paul-de-Vence before making a two-day state visit to Paris from Tuesday. And historic heat waves are putting French dairy cows that normally graze outdoors in summer under heat-related stress. Prolonged periods of drought are scorching French pastures, leaching them of their usual lush green vitality and leaving behind parched, lifeless yellow fields. French farmers, bound by strict cheese-making regulations, are having to buy extra feed to supplement the animals' diets. Some of France's most loved artisanal cheeses are under threat from the effects of climate change, scientists and cheesemakers have warned. WRP News, I'm Paul McNally.
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1: I'm Stephanie Skenderis, in for Brent Bambury. Welcome back to Day 6.
3: The technology that powers these maps is American. Mm. So yes, while it's supposed to say Lake Ontario in Canada, it is showing up on some websites in Ontario and in other places across Canada as well.
1: For a little while this week, some Canadian websites displayed the name Lake America on the maps embedded in them. Scotiabank, Loblaw, even Elections Canada. It wasn't the organization's doing, and the labels have been changed back to Lake Ontario now. But across the U.S., Google and Apple Maps will go along with U.S. President Donald Trump's executive order to change the name to Lake America. The decisions by Google and Apple prompted widespread backlash across Canada and made MapQuest the most downloaded app in the Apple App Store in Canada. It illustrates an important point. Canadians are very, very dependent on a small number of very big U.S. tech companies. Mark Serman has been warning us about the consequences of that for years. He's a Canadian and the president of Mozilla. That's a not-for-profit organization dedicated to, as they say, building a better internet. Among other things, it makes the Firefox web browser. Mark Serman, good morning and welcome to Day 6.
12: Good morning, Stephanie. Really happy to be here.
1: So what did you think when you saw Google and Apple agree to change the name of Lake Ontario to Lake America?
12: I think about these issues all the time. You know, what does it mean to be dependent on tech companies from another country or just a few big tech companies in general? When we talk about technical sovereignty, it's that. We live in a digital world, having control over how the digital world works for us.
1: I think many Canadians, this example has made them come to terms with the fact that we are not just dependent on U.S. tech, but we're almost locked in to these U.S. tech companies, these tech giants and their products. What would you tell those Canadians as they come to that realization?
12: The problem isn't just a problem that Canadians have. In general, we don't have a lot of choice. I mean, that's why Firefox has always been about choice. It's, you know, an independent browser, but as we move into AI or even in search engines, we let you pick Google, but you could also pick DuckDuckGo, or you could pick a European search engine, or if there was a Canadian search engine, you could pick that. Same with your AI tools. And so I hope what Canadians see is really what we need is a digital world where choice, where real competition is a part of it. And frankly, what I hope to do, and I certainly work with a lot of Canadian entrepreneurs on this, is see more Canadian companies trying to compete in the digital space so we have alternatives.
1: Do you think the country of origin of a tech product matters?
12: I think the challenge is 99% of the time it doesn't. Mm-hmm. The internet grew up as a global phenomenon, in many ways, a great cooperative global enterprise. You know, it hasn't mattered up to now because of that. But as, you know, different countries start to look at economic policy and kind of geopolitics from a kind of a protectionist perspective, it starts to throw into question, can we rely on tech products from companies that their country is really kind of going after only their own agenda? And I think we have to start saying, maybe not, and building alternatives that we control. It doesn't mean don't ever use those other things, but it does mean making sure we have options that are ours that we can choose from.
1: And just to paint the bigger picture of this, how deep does our reliance or our dependence on these other companies go? Do you have any examples?
12: Well, I mean, there aren't real choices in things like email or operating systems or even, you know, we worry about choices in terms of AI models. And luckily in Canada, we have Cohere, which is a leading AI lab that has Canadian models. And so it comes down to that. Think about the digital products you use. Do you have alternatives and are they Canadian?
1: And even if the alternatives exist, though, it's sometimes hard for people to take them up because so much of what this dependence relies on is convenience. Big U.S. tech companies have made it very convenient for us to keep using their products. So how much of that could people change if they really wanted to?
12: The reality of today is not very much, actually. I mean, that's what we have really stood for with Mozilla and Firefox over the years, is that you should have data portability. Just like, you know, with something like email, you can change, right? Because you can go from Outlook to Gmail to something like, you know, ProtonMail or Mozilla's Thunderbird. But you can't switch social media providers. You can't move easily off Facebook or Instagram or TikTok. And what we need our governments to do is make interoperability, make this idea that we could move our data from one company to another, something that's law. And then we need companies that offer alternatives. So you're right, even where alternatives exist, we're kind of locked in.
1: Okay, everything about this got put into focus this week with this Lake Ontario situation. But beyond the name of a lake on a map, why does it matter? Why does our dependency on these big U.S. tech companies matter?
12: Well, it matters whether they're big U.S. tech companies or big tech companies from elsewhere. I mean, we all use, or most of us use, Spotify. They kind of own the music space, or increasingly, and you had it with TikTok, people rely on Chinese companies. And the challenge is then we build our lives on these things. We build our businesses on these things. And if the rules of the road, including the ability to change, you know, what things are called or whether you have access, if the rules of the road are made elsewhere, then it means that people can pull the rug out from, as I say, our lives, our businesses. And that matters a lot. I mean, this is the fabric of how we live.
7: So what is important for consumers and just average people to be thinking about when they're thinking about the products that they want to use? We talked about country of origin being one factor, but what else is important for people to be thinking about?
12: The biggest thing to do is look for things that have choice in the forefront and pick them. So whether you want to choose Firefox or DuckDuckGo or, you know, something else, those are products that are kind of out there, not only offering themselves as alternatives, but inside of those products, you get choices of AI models, or in our case, choices of search engines. And so I think, you know, as you would often look for in other kinds of products, picking something that gives you choice, gives you kind of control over your own experience. Often those are the same things that give you control over your own privacy. That's what I would be looking for.
7: You're the president of Mozilla, a nonprofit that describes itself as working towards building a better internet. What would a better internet look like to you?
12: What inspired me about the internet, and I've been working on the internet since the mid-90s, is this idea that it's this big global collaborative project. And so a better internet now would be one that goes back to that spirit. We've really concentrated so much of the internet in a few companies, in a few countries, the US, China. Having an internet that has successful companies, successful products, opportunity to participate in the digital economy in every part of the world, in Canada, in Europe, all across Asia, all across Africa. And it would give us much more to choose from as individual people, including being able to choose things that, as I say, protect our own privacy or, you know, that are kind of reflect our own culture.
7: At one point, about 30% of people browsing the web were using your browser, Firefox. It's a lot lower now. What happened there?
12: Well, there's still a few hundred million people that use Firefox. But what happened was you really saw anti-competitive behavior, in particular by Microsoft, by Google, of bundling everything together. I mean, that idea of everything being bundled together, you know, where I get my Gmail with my Chrome, with my Google Docs, it is convenient for us. Or where I get my Windows and my Edge and my Microsoft Office. We like that because it's convenient. And often our companies that we work for, our employers, ask us to use it. But it also makes it harder for independents, you know, whether that's an independent nonprofit like Mozilla, or let's say in the case of AI, an independent AI lab like Cohere, to compete. And so, you know, really what we want to make sure happens, both at the architecture of the internet, at the level of governments intervening with competition policy, but also at individual consumer choice levels, is that there is a more vibrant and open environment. And that sort of more vertical integration, that consolidation, does hurt independent players like Firefox.
7: What does that Firefox experience tell you about the possibilities or the limits of the internet?
12: I guess the possibilities that are there is infinite choice or control over your own life, right? I mean, I don't use Google all the time. I use a bunch of different search engines. But the limitations are, you know, this is still complicated stuff. It's still stuff that we want to have made easier because it's complicated and it's important to us. And so I think a real tension against that choice is that we, you know, we want stuff that just kind of all works together. And finding that balance, finding ways for the independent things to kind of hook together and work well, that's one of the big challenges we have as an industry.
7: Oh, as an industry and as individuals as well, this is what people have been seeing this week. I had a text this week from, I'm not going to name names, but someone in my social circle. They texted me asking how to get to a shopping mall because they deleted Google Maps from their phone in protest.
12: Like, yeah, I mean, this has become, as I say, a part of our lives. We can't find our way around without these products. I mean, luckily, there are alternatives. I hear that MapQuest is like number one in the App Store because it didn't change the name of Lake Ontario. And that's a matter of actually, you know, when was the last time you looked at MapQuest? But that is where choice matters. And that actually is an example of what's great about the internet. Somebody out there is still calling it Lake Ontario, and you can pick that.
13: So what would be the tangible advice that you would give to people who want to exercise some of this choice? Because texting me for directions every time they want to get somewhere is not the long-term solution, as much as I wish I could provide. So what would you tell them?
12: I mean, the real thing is to try to find independent providers. Pick a Firefox or a DuckDuckGo, a MapQuest, a ProtonMail, a Thunderbird. I mean, there are independents out there. And, you know, that's the same thing as picking an independent grocer or an independent auto mechanic. You know, sometimes it may feel a little bit like extra work, but you've got a set of people who actually care about you. And so I would look for those independents.
13: Do you think that people's thinking around this and willingness to try out independent providers and independent solutions is something that will grow because of an example like this Lake Ontario thing? Or do you think this is just a blip?
12: I actually think it isn't just about Canada and the US and the trade war. People are hungry for more independence, and they're hungry for technology that is really on their side. We've seen that show up in all corners of the world. So I do think there's a comeback on the way for the independents.
13: And what more would it take? We're seeing so much change in the internet. Now there's talk that, you know, Google could be usurped by one of the many AI systems. That could be coming sooner than we think. It seems like everyone's making an AI browser. What would it take for Canada to develop some kind of digital sovereignty in the midst of all that? What do we need to do?
12: There is individuals making choices, as you say, but I do think we need to invest more as Canadian investors, venture capitalists, as the government, in Canadian companies. And not Canadian companies just to sell to Canada, but, you know, say like a Shopify, they are successful as a Canadian company selling around the world, making our Canadian AI companies, our Canadian AI hosting companies. I think that investment in Canada with a view to being global leaders in some of this independent technology, that's a thing we need. And I hope that's what happens.
13: Mark Serman, so great to chat at such a fascinating time. Thank you so much.
12: My pleasure.
1: Mark Serman is the president of Mozilla, the nonprofit behind the Firefox web browser.

0: Here are some other stories we're keeping an eye on this weekend.
1: This is the legacy of our own inaction.
0: The United Nations Environment Program says it is now too late to prevent some of the worst outcomes caused by climate change. But the scope of the harm done is still up to us. In a report issued this week, the group says it is now inevitable that the Earth will exceed the safe temperature threshold agreed to at the 2015 Paris Climate Conference. It says the 20-year average for global temperature will hit 1.5 degrees higher than pre-industrial levels sometime in the next few years. That means decades of increased weather-related disasters, as well as rising sea levels and melting glaciers. Scientists and UN officials say the task is now getting the Earth back below the 1.5 degree threshold as quickly as possible. Meanwhile, a federal government synthesis of climate data says that if global governments continue their current climate policies, Canada will warm by an estimated 5 degrees Celsius over the course of this century. And a federal court has ordered Ottawa to release the final redacted details from a report about the resettlement of Nazi war criminals in Canada. The Duchesne Commission released its report in 1987, but some details were held back. The court ruling is the result of legal action brought by B'nai B'rith. The final unreleased section is thought to be about U.S. efforts to help Nazi collaborators enter Canada. Coming up on day six, why students in university residences get better grades than their peers living off campus. I'm Stephanie Skenderis, in for Brent Bambury.
2: We have an equity problem hiding inside of what looks like a housing problem.
3: 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My show covers crime and scandal from earliest France right up to now. 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
0: I'm Stephanie Skenderis, in for Brent Bambury. Welcome back to Day 6.
4: This is how you share your games on PS4.
0: This is a well-known Sony PlayStation ad from 2013. One Sony exec passes a game to another exec.
5: Thanks.
0: The ad went viral, in part because it threw shade on the new digital-only games just released for the Xbox. Sony PlayStation games were still on discs, and as the ad suggests, they were easy to share. 13 years later, that ad has come back to haunt Sony. Earlier this summer, Sony announced it would no longer produce game discs. By 2028, its games will only be available in digital format. Just before that announcement, four gamers in California filed a lawsuit against Sony, which centers around the ownership rights to those digital games. In arguments in the case, Sony says consumers do not own the digital games they buy. What they're paying for is a license to play those games. The claimants, and a lot of other gamers, take issue with that argument. Sasha Rogelberg has been covering the story for Fortune magazine. Sasha, good morning, and welcome to Day 6.
6: Good morning. Thanks for having me.
0: So there are a few layers to this story. Let's start with Sony's announcement in July that they're no longer going to produce physical discs for their games. Why are they going digital only?
6: It's a good question. The reason that they give is that they want to basically go where the customers are. Back in 2024, just 3% of PlayStation sales came from physical games, according to the company. And ostensibly, the other reason is that without physical packaging in physical games, you also avoid some of the supply chain headaches that might be associated with having a physical product.
0: So if they want to go where the customers are, is it working? Are the customers into it, or has there been any backlash?
6: There has definitely been some backlash. So back in June, four PlayStation customers filed a class action lawsuit against Sony in California's Northern District Court, and they alleged that Sony didn't properly disclose that paying for a downloadable game didn't grant permanent ownership or access to that game. And they cite this California law that was passed in 2024 called AB 2426 that basically requires companies to issue a warning in plain language that buying or purchasing a digital good is a license rather than an ownership.
0: Sony's argument in that lawsuit in California was that it's obvious that consumers don't own the digital games they buy. Is it obvious?
6: They certainly think it is, like you said. A couple weeks ago, they responded to this class action lawsuit with a motion to dismiss it. And they said that, okay, two of the plaintiffs bought this game Resident Evil Requiem. And they argued that because these purchases were made just 11 days apart from one another, that no reasonable customer can assume that they have exclusive rights to a digital copy because they both have the same copy or the same game at the same time. So they said that it's not plausible that these customers truly believe they own the games outright. And Sony also argued that, you know, it made its policy clear in its terms of service and user license agreement that these games are purchased and not owned.
0: And I guess the question is, who really owns a game when it's purchased digitally? Like, can Sony just take it back even though a customer has paid to use it?
6: Yeah, so under kind of the rules that Sony has put into place, it can absolutely remove previously purchased content. This whole idea of having a license to a game rather than owning it outright suggests that, yes, it can be taken away.
0: Okay. And just to make it clear for everyone who might be listening, what is the benefit or the drawback to having a game digital only?
6: Like I said, I think that there are some supply chain benefits for having a game be digital only. I also think that for the consumer, there's a convenience argument to be made that they don't have to go out to a store to buy a game. And it matches kind of the trend that we're seeing more broadly in media of subscription or license-based models. You know, just play the game when you buy it, not have to go out to a store or accumulate physical things. That's fine. But we also are seeing a form of subscription fatigue and some resentment towards tech companies for these subscription-based or license-based models. And those CDs that are collecting dust in your house are suddenly becoming more appealing to this next generation of consumers.
0: Yeah, tell me more about that. I learned about this from reading your article, Analog Islands, and the idea of younger people especially embracing analog islands. What are they looking for?
6: Yeah, so there are plenty of surveys that show that Gen Z consumers in particular have grown pretty resentful of streaming services or tech companies. You know, some say that they plan to cancel subscriptions to at least one streaming service because of this subscription fatigue. Another, you know, 80% in this one survey by Civic Science said that they felt a form of fatigue from the digital subscription economy. And in the meantime, we're seeing this boom of ownership of vintage gaming consoles, of record players, of DVD players.
0: Do you think that that's based on the appeal of the retro kind of technology? Or is there something in the fact that you can actually own something that you can hold on to?
6: Yeah, there's been an argument made in the past that Gen Z has nostalgia for the 1990s and things like that. But I think part of that is definitely steeped in what they're experiencing today. And that doesn't just go for Gen Z. You know, Fortune has spoken with folks in the past who are pivoting to more physical media. And they're saying that, you know, something that's digital isn't yours. And that if you own something that is physical, no tech company is going to be able to take that away from you.
0: Do you think that if that trend continues, we could see more legal action like what we're seeing in California? Could it play out that way?
6: This lawsuit in California against Sony is definitely not the only litigation we've seen in kind of the gaming industry. In January, a GameStop customer sued the gaming store for a similar reason. They said that, you know, on the shopping page site of the GameStop website, you know, they allege it didn't include sufficient information about customers purchasing a license for a game. You know, the online PC gaming marketplace Steam changed their website and issued a warning telling customers that they're buying a license following the passage of this California law. So it's definitely getting some legal attention. But I also think that there is kind of a sad irony here, which is we're seeing this resentment toward subscription services. We're seeing maybe an influx in the purchasing of physical media. But, you know, going back to that figure that I cited earlier, that just 3% of PlayStation sales came from physical games in 2024, even though there is this resentment, there's also really this idea that convenience, despite it all, is still top dog.
5: Okay. Who wins, do you think, if games are only available digitally?
6: I think these tech console companies. You know, this lawsuit is ongoing, but given the direction that things are going in, and even without the litigation, the fact that there is just such massive growth in digital sales, we can only assume that at this moment, the companies are the winners here.
5: And do you think that that conversation is going to keep growing, or do you think it's pretty limited to a niche audience that'll be interested in preserving these physical games?
6: I think the growth of these analog islands and this larger conversation that we're having around physical media and subscription fatigue would indicate that this isn't a story about gaming. This is a story about how people are consuming media more broadly.
5: Sasha, thank you so much. Appreciate your time.
6: Thanks, Stephanie.
7: Sasha Rogelberg is a writer with Fortune Magazine.
8: Here we are, Zoe's college move-in.
9: Oh, there she is.
10: What?
8: All right, life is changing. What do you have to say?
11: Dad, can you go now?
7: The week parents move their kids into university residents is a milestone in TV shows and in real life. The first time living away from home, making new friends, sharing kitchens and bathrooms with total strangers, learning what a shower caddy is. All part of the university experience, if you can afford it, and if you choose it. Students may live off campus because they want to live alone or live with their parents, or because it's the option that makes financial sense, especially in large cities where there's a lack of affordable housing. It can mean long commutes, lower levels of campus engagement, and lower grades. According to a new study, students who live on campus get better grades and report greater satisfaction than students living off campus. Sheila McCartney is an architect and a professor of urban and regional planning at Toronto Metropolitan University. She's one of four researchers that tracked 750,000 student records from all four Toronto universities over a 10-year period. Sheila, welcome to Day 6.
12: Thanks so much, Stephanie. I'm thrilled to be here.
7: So the headline of this study, Students Living on Campus Get Better Grades. First of all, why? What are the factors driving that?
12: It has been proven many times through different areas of the literature and hinted towards that faculty engagement with peers really helped. Mm-hmm. These were results that came as the United States studies on much smaller studies. We had the opportunity of gathering 750,000 student records over a 10-year period across all universities in Toronto. And one of the main features that we can think about it is socialization. That's socialization with your peers, socialization with people at the university, socialization with people that you're living with to build those different types of networks. That is really linked through the literature. But the main thing that we can look at is that engagement and time for engagement, that is the clear distinguishing factor that's bringing success to these on-campus students.
7: How does this square with the perception that the socialization that is happening in on-campus living, like dorm rooms, is a big party?
12: Well, I'd say that we have the data from our study that really counters that. So although the perception is that students are partying, they're actually meeting other friends, they're creating a sense of belonging. And through that socialization, they're making a place and building networks. On-campus housing can have more communal facilities that encourage socialization within their everyday activities. That's going to the bathroom, going to the dining hall, socializing within your apartment of four people, within the kitchen. you know, going to the lounges. Mm-hmm. And so to point that out as well, when we look at low performing students, medium performing students, and high performing students, higher performing students continue to perform well. The low performing students are the ones that are actually performing the best in on-campus housing.
5: So when I went to university in Toronto, and this is going back a long time, it was really common to live in residence for a year, maybe two, then to move off campus. Would a student like that still benefit?
12: Yes. And so what we were able to do in our study, we were able to take students that had ever lived in university and actually track them when they moved off campus and when they moved out and moved into those sort of housing environments. And those students that had ever lived on campus still performed better than the ones that hadn't.
5: How do you know if it's the living in residence or living on campus residence that is the thing that is causing people to have better grades? I mean, residence isn't free or cheap. Could it be that the people who can afford to live in residence have other advantages in their lives that are helping them get better grades?
12: Well, we looked at students that were living close to the university, and it is expensive to live close to the university. So that would count students that are living in privately built, purpose-built student accommodation, which are also very high rents. And when we compared those groups that were living close to campus versus those that were living on campus, the students that were on campus still performed better. And then every hour of commuting time that was added onto that, the students' grade would go down by an additional 0.75 points.
5: Wow. So the commuting, definitely a major factor there. What other factors contribute to lower grades for students living off campus?
12: Well, one of the things that we're seeing in, for instance, in Toronto, that about 70% of the students that live off campus actually live with their parents. It's important to note they still have the exact same impact or negative impact on their grades as other students that are commuting. But when we paired our data with the National Student Engagement Survey, the students that actually live at home are happier with their university experience than those that don't live at home. So the parent's effect is not actually affecting the students' grades, but it is affecting how happy they are.
5: So they might be happier, but their grades will still be lower.
12: Yes. And I think that what you also are unpacking here is that we are looking at an equity problem hiding inside what looks like a housing problem. You know, decades ago, student residence was one of the most equalizing experiences a university offered. Students from a wide range of incomes and backgrounds lived in similar conditions together, and that's changed. You know, when we think about how close a student lives, it's largely shaped by what their family can afford, and proximity alone doesn't fix it. As soon as a student begins to commute in, we are seeing a major problem. So a lot of the private sector's answer to this has been to sort of have purpose-built student accommodation that is close, but they are financed as a real estate asset class, and they do typically have high rents as well. So the two groups that live close to campus are both financially able to, and those that live farther away possibly are not. So the students who are close to campus, the purpose-built student accommodation, are not replicating the actual support system of resident staff, peer programming, and sort of the built-in structure that pulls students into university life. And when we look at the private market, what is being built there is very small apartments that don't have those socialization opportunities the same way, because they're being built in a way so that maybe one day they could become private. You know, you could sell each one of those as a condominium, for instance.
5: Right. So the study notes the unique housing affordability challenges faced by Toronto University students. What makes Toronto so unique?
12: Toronto is a large city. And when we think about where the universities are placed within the city, they are places in the downtown that have great access for commuters and transit goers. The difficulty is that only 7% of students are able to live on campus. So that means that the other 93% need a way to get to campus. Within that, they're in the most desirable areas in the city. So while students are trying to live close to the university, so are many other people. And what we know from other literature sources, that the rental amounts closer to the university are higher. And the farther you go out, you know, by kilometer can be measured, the rental prices going down across cities. Mm-hmm. And so to me, that's one of the most important reasons why we need to focus on campus housing, because universities can provide that stable resource. And since the 1990s, we've really seen funding from the universities stop. Mm-hmm. And, you know, even recently, the universities have faced provincial constraints on their debt loads, so they're not able to build university housing the same way. as they were sort of in the 60s, 70s, and 80s. And university populations have gone up. So university on-campus housing has become more constrained.
5: I think you're raising the very point where this study runs into a real problem. If you look at the University of Toronto, the downtown campus, for example, you're right. It's placed in a location that to find housing nearby would be incredibly expensive because it happens to be located next to Yorkville, say, which is one of the most expensive areas of the city. But there are also nearly 70,000 students at the downtown campus of U of T. So how is it even possible to put all of those people in on-campus living?
12: I don't think it's possible to put all of them necessarily in on-campus living in the short term. I think when we're looking at the numbers of 7%, that is not nearly enough students. And so we are seeing the University of Toronto, the Toronto Metropolitan University, and York University have slowly been building residences, and that there has been some provincial government help for that. But what we need is actually housing infrastructure to be considered part of the university experience and part of that education and funded the same way any other academic piece would be concluded.
5: Mm-hmm.
12: You know, currently, many of the programs federally have on-campus and off-campus housing, as in universities and developers on their own, being able to attract interest rates that are the same. I think it's important to note that within that, those federal dollars, which are public dollars, are going to support projects that may be student housing in the short term, but there's no guarantee after about a decade or decade and a half that it will remain student housing. And so I would say that it is important federally for programs to be developed so that universities are put at an advantage as compared to the private development community to be able to secure those types of interest rates that are even lower. They should be put in an advantage because they can guarantee that will remain on-campus housing.
5: How likely do you think it is that you could ever actually see the kind of government support that you think is necessary?
12: Well, I think that it is beginning to ramp up in some locations. You know, we last year, Ontario put $83 million into student housing in Toronto, which is a good start. But it's not really long-term enough for the entire student population in Toronto, but also across the entire province or across the entire country. What's actually needed is sustained, predictable funding so that universities can plan those residence constructions years in advance rather than looking for ad hoc funding. You know, universities were really built on the idea that education is a public good. And if we're looking at a situation where we have an equity problem hiding inside of what looks like a housing problem, it's going to continue to put students at a disadvantage that don't have the same financial resources available to be able to access housing on campus or close to campus.
5: Mm. Sheila McCartney, fascinating conversation. Thank you so much. Appreciate it.
12: Thanks so much, Stephanie.
7: Sheila McCartney is a professor of urban and regional planning at Toronto Metropolitan University. Coming up on day six, Tig Notaro's Oscar-nominated love letter to her dying friend, poet Andrea Gibson. I'm Stephanie Skenderis. People wanting to make a switch to non-American tech after Google renamed Lake Ontario are finding it's not the easiest. What it will take for Canada to break its U.S. tech dependency. That's this week on day six. I'm Stephanie Skenderis, in for Brent Bambury. 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Find and follow us wherever you get your podcasts.
10: At first, I thought it was a stomach bug. But when it started feeling like a stomach anaconda, my doctor convinced me to get a CAT scan. This is the beginning of a nightmare, I thought. But stay with me, all. Because my story is one about happiness. Being easier to find once we realize we do not have forever to find it.
7: That's the late poet Andrea Gibson in the trailer for Come See Me in the Good Light. It's a documentary that follows Andrea and their wife Megan as they navigate Andrea's terminal cancer diagnosis. But as Andrea says, stay with us, because even though it's a documentary about cancer, it's not really a story about death. Instead, it's a powerful story about how, when faced with limited time, everyday moments become incredibly precious. It's about embracing and celebrating life
5: And at its core, it's full of love and tenderness. Come See Me in the Good Light won the Audience Award at Sundance last year. It was nominated for an Oscar. Comedian Tig Notaro is one of the documentary's producers. Tig was the opening act for Andrea Gibson's final live performance. She was also one of Andrea's close friends. She spoke to Brent Bambury in February.
13: I have to imagine the journey with this documentary has been a roller coaster for you. Andrea Gibson died this past summer in July. What's it like for you now, talking about the documentary, talking about Andrea? How does it feel to be in this moment?
14: I can only speak for myself, but it's felt very celebratory because Andrea just feels like they're still along for this ride. And I feel like I could turn around at any moment and see Andrea standing there. And the question of it being bittersweet, that is just the part of grief that just shows up in its slithery way in different times.
13: Yeah.
14: Yeah.
13: And, you never know when grief is going to mug you.
14: Come
13: up from behind and kind of give you a whack, right?
14: Yeah. I remember when the trailer came out, that got me, where I was like, oh gosh, but getting nominations and going to events and talking about Andrea, it just feels, there's so much pride in it.
13: Well, Andrea is such a life force in the film. So, this is a film, and we're talking about grief right now, but this is a film that's a celebration of life.
14: Yes.
13: And it builds towards what turns out to be Andrea's last performance.
14: Yeah.
13: Could you tell me about your first time meeting Andrea and seeing them perform?
14: Yes, it was almost 25 years ago in Boulder on the CU campus at this theater called Old Main. And our mutual friend introduced us and said, this is Andrea Gibson. Andrea is a poet. And I don't hang out in poetry circles. I just didn't know what to think about. Like, I didn't know how to process this. And then Andrea walked out on stage and just annihilated and leveled the audience, cracked them up, just all of it, just tears, laughing. And really their performance just cemented the fact that, yeah, this is a rock star.
15: Maybe it was when you were editing my book and you said something elitist like, Andrea, you can't end every poem by repeating the last line, or you can't have the word moon or firefly in every piece you write. And I screamed something like, I'd rather have a sky without a moon in it than a poem without a moon in it. That felt nice.
13: It's almost confrontational that there's that kind of life force in the performance and in the person.
14: Yeah.
13: And then in the film, that life force is facing this existential ending. And
14: yes,
13: you can tell how much Andrea wants more life. So while you were watching your friend living with this cancer diagnosis, what made you feel like this should be a documentary? There's something important here that you wanted to document.
14: It really was just, as you see in the film, this is a person that it's not toxic positivity that's going on. There are real heavy moments, but the way Andrea and Andrea's spouse, Meg, are dealing with this, it's extraordinary the way that final year of life was handled.
13: In your stand-up comedy, but also in Andrea's poetry, there's an ability to hold space for sadness, hold space for grief, and then pivot into humor and find the laughter there. Do you have memories of Andrea that you'd be willing to share from your decades of friendship that capture that kind of approach they had to life?
14: Well, I have a very perfect one, actually. I was just talking about this earlier today, how I'm always so amused that in obituaries you see all the time that so-and-so passed away and they had their sense of humor till the end. It's just so, I don't know why it's so amusing to me, because I think I picture myself lying on my deathbed saying like knock knock and trying to tell a joke that goes sideways. And then I love the thought of somebody writing in my obituary like, wow, Tig really lost her sense of humor in the end. And what is wild is when I got to Andrea's home, Andrea and Meg's house, in Andrea's final days of life, I was crawling into bed with Andrea, so anxious and eager to be next to them and just like with this vibe of like, oh God, are you comfortable? Like, hi, I just showing up with so much love and support. And it just felt so intense. And as I was crawling into bed next to Andrea, who barely had any strength, turned and pointed at this little stain that I was about to crawl onto and said, I don't know what this is, but we'll just blame it on Meg, okay? And it made me laugh so hard because I was not in the headspace of like, oh my gosh, my friend is going to make this joke right now. I thought it was just going to be this intense, sincere, holding each other, crying. I mean, there was all, of course, that, but that was the first moment that I crawled in bed with Andrea. And it just, I feel like, is the perfect example of them.
13: There's a moment in

0: The soul misses what the body could not let go. What else could hold on that tightly to everything? What else could hear the chain of a swing set and fall to its knees? There's so much more. There's so much more here. It's tough.
1: And I went back to my hotel room and I called Meg and I said, oh my gosh, I botched the mission. I didn't finish the poem. I started crying. And Meg said, Tig, you know the part in the movie when Andrea says that my death will just make my friends or loved ones more of who they are.
2: Yeah.
1: Meg said, I always hated that because I thought nothing good can come from Andrea's death. And I said, I never understood what Andrea meant by that. Like, I was always like, God, make us more of who we are. That's weird. And then Meg said, but I feel like you allowing yourself to read one of Andrea's poems on national television and crying on national television made you more of who you are. And I was just stunned when she said that because, yeah, I guess that did make me more of who I am. And Meg was saying, what you think it would have been a better moment if you finished the poem, like that everybody was like, ah, well, she didn't finish the poem, yeah. You know? And Meg said, if, you know, Andrea, that would have been perfect. Andrea would have loved it that you would have been reading one of their poems and were so moved that you cried on national television.
2: To me, the subtext of this film, Come See Me in the Good Light, mm-hmm. is that it's a film about love. It's about how yeah. much Andrea loves their friends, how much Andrea loves Meg, how much Andrea loves
1: life.
2: Yeah, absolutely. How much Andrea loves every second mm-hmm. of life. So how has Andrea's story changed how you love the people in your life?
1: Well, it's an ongoing lesson for me because, you know, I was diagnosed with cancer in 2012. And after my diagnosis, I've worked a lot with different charities and met many people with stage four cancer. And, you know, a month later, I'll get a call from someone's family member saying, thank you for spending that time with my sister, my wife. They passed away, but this meant so much. And I'm left going, gosh, they seemed like they were going to live longer. And mm-hmm. I would think after what I've been through, all of the people I've met, that I would know that I can't be fooled by that, that people can go. I mean, just like anyone can go any day, but I fell for it again with Andrea. Just like,
2: yeah.
1: I just thought this movie is going to come out and be inspiring and, but Andrea is going to be one of those people that's going to live 5 or 10 more years. And they didn't. And it has very acutely made me wake up. I changed my, not just my life, but my work schedule. I pulled back on my touring. I pulled back on my filming for Star Trek. Starfleet Academy, this new show I'm on, and I just really, really got present with it's right now. It is really yeah. right now. And it's a hard lesson to learn because I don't know if it's hope or denial or a mix of it all, but I've fallen for it many times.
2: Tig Notaro, wonderful to talk to you. Thank you very much and congratulations.
1: Thanks so much for your time.
3: Comedian and actor Tig Notaro is one of the producers of Come See Me in the Good Light. She spoke to Brent Bambury in February. And that's our show for this week. Day 6 was produced by Lori Allen, Michelle Parisi, and Pedro Sanchez.

0: This is WRP. Let's go to our music mix until our next show. 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
1: This is Embodied from PRX and WUNC. I'm Kaya Findlay, sitting in for Anita Rao. Every one of us has a body, and we start learning about what it means to be in that body, the sensations, the functions, as soon as we are born. Today, a sexuality educator shares advice for helping parents understand and guide kids through conversations about bodies.
2: If we try to think of it as just threads that are woven into sort of the fabric of our overall relationship with our children, rather than this is the conversation that I must have at this one time and I gotta nail it because I got one shot, that can take a lot of the pressure off.
1: Plus, a writer breaks down her own childhood to understand where she got harmful messages about bodies and desire.
3: There's that message that, you know, this is secret, it shouldn't be talked about, but none of that messaging came through my household.
1: Building a foundation for healthy sexuality, just ahead on Embodied.
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5: Today's episode of Embodied contains frank discussions of sexuality. 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
1: Maybe you've seen it as a parent, or maybe you remember it from being a kid. But there's a moment early on in childhood when we start figuring out what it means to have a body and to have certain parts of a body.
2: Anyone who has raised a baby or spent a lot of time around babies, like you can literally see them figuring out, you know, how to focus their eyes, how to use their hands. So they are aware of their bodies, and they are learning that, you know, all the different parts of their bodies have sensations.
1: Sexuality educator Nadine Thornhill has been working in her field for 2 decades, and she knows that naturally and inevitably, kids develop a sense of curiosity about things like anatomy, nudity, and relationships.
2: In the same way that, you know, our emotions are part of being human and our intellect is part of being human, our sexuality is just part of being a human being. And so as their parents and caring adults, we have an opportunity to sort of help them make sense of what they're experiencing.
1: But there's a problem. As adults, we know that bodies, relationships, and sexuality quickly get complicated. And we can bring along cultural stigma and fear about these topics when we're just trying to help kids learn. So how can parents and caregivers guide kids in learning about bodies and a growing sense of sexuality without the baggage? This is Embodied, our show about identity, relationships, and health. I'm Kaya Findlay, sitting in for Anita Rao. For many parents, knowing when and how to start having age-appropriate conversations with kids about bodies is tricky and uncomfortable. That's something Nadine has thought a lot about. She has a doctorate from the Institute of Advanced Study of Human Sexuality and is one of the hosts of the web series Every Body Curious. She's seen how conversations about things like bodies, nakedness, and masturbation can be difficult for parents with young children. And she offers guidance by starting with some reassurance about kids' behavior.
2: As a sexuality educator, I would say that 90% of the questions that I get are some version of, is this normal or what is normal? Which is very understandable. You know, we live in a culture that tends to equate normal with, you know, this is good and this is okay. Normal feels very reassuring to us. And so I don't blame people for, you know, being curious or even having some anxiety about what is and isn't normal. But as a sexuality educator, I don't actually care really about what's normal. And children, like all people, are individuals. So I am going to talk about some of the characteristics or behaviors or even questions that sort of pop up maybe more frequently with kids and tweens, but I've been doing this for 20 years and thus far I haven't found anything about sexuality that everyone experiences, nor have I discovered anything that only one person has experienced. So outside of something that might be symptomatic of a health issue, whether what your child is doing, whether it falls into this sort of umbrella of like, quote unquote, normal, is less concerning to me than whether or not the education and information that we're sharing with our kids are helping them learn more about who they are and whether or not it's helping them grow into the people that they eventually want to become.
1: Mm-hmm. And can you describe a little bit about like what kind of development is happening in terms of sexuality and health before we reach puberty? I think, you know, we associate learning about our bodies and like exploring relationships with those puberty and teenage years. And so what is happening before that?
2: Yes. Let's talk about, you know, our littles. So our babies and our preschoolers, because so much is happening with them developmentally. One of the things is that they are literally learning their bodies. So in terms of sexuality specifically, a lot of babies can feel their genitals. Those are parts of their bodies. And they can certainly, if they are seeing children, they can see those parts of their bodies. And so even with babies, we may see them touching genitals or discovering that, yeah, there are certain sensations that they might find pleasing or comforting. So, you know, something like masturbation is not uncommon for babies and very young children. It doesn't necessarily have the same erotic connotation that it does when an adult does it. It's more just, oh, thing that feels good in my body, I will do that. When children are very young, they are actually starting to pick up on lessons around consent, because consent is something that we practice anytime that we are interacting with other people. So even something as simple as, you know, when you may take your child to someone else's home for a play date, if that's something you're doing, if you bring that apartment buzzer or knock on the door and wait to be let in, that's a form of practicing consent. They're also observing relationships. Any child who is living in a home where they have two parents, they are watching a model of romance and relationship negotiations. So many things are happening for kids, but yeah, they're just learning. They're like little sponges. Something else specifically that often happens related to sexuality is that many preschoolers are at an age where either in their own home or in the community, they will be seeing people who are pregnant. They may have a sibling on the way, or they have a friend who has a sibling on the way, or a new baby cousin. So this is often where children will first start to ask that question. Where do babies come from? Where did I come from? And so, yeah, we may be having those really preliminary conversations about what is sex and other ways that, you know, we may be bringing babies into our families, which could also include things like adoption or surrogacy, IVF, all sorts of things. And then with slightly older children and tweens, they're starting to, you know, be able to sort of recognize and identify social norms and patterns around things like romance and desirability. Many children, not all, but a lot of children will be early in puberty. And so again, you know, conversations about periods and discharge and ejaculation. It's a lot of fluid discussions that, mm-hmm. you know, can start happening there, because those will be happening also, you know, early changes to the body. So, you know, things like body hair and pubic hair and breast budding, also for, you know, trans and other gender nonconforming youth, gender affirming care may start to include things like puberty blockers. Some of the older kids, so we're thinking, you know, 10, 11, 12, they may start to be curious about sex for pleasure, sex in the context of a relationship, sex as, you know, something beyond just how we make babies. And it's rare, but statistically, we do know that some youth will have some sort of first sexual experience with a partner as young as 12, which I know for a lot of people seems incredibly young. It did for me when I learned it, but I think it's important for us to just be aware that that is a possibility for some youth.
1: I think that's a really nice, overview of all the things to look out for. And especially what you were saying about for young kids, it's not necessarily always erotic. Like, these behaviors aren't necessarily explicitly connected to sex when kids are really young, but they are just doing that learning. And before we talk about some of the like healthy conversations about sexuality and talk about some of those scenarios that you mentioned are pretty common, I want to acknowledge the fact that many parents are coming to this topic with a lot of fear. Like, what if I'm not protecting my kid? Or what if my kid is doing something inappropriate and I'm not getting a handle on it? So how do you think parents can recognize that that fear and discomfort and concerns about normalcy exist, but then get grounded before trying to have conversations with their kid about bodies, anatomy, and behavior?
2: Yeah, absolutely. So I am, in addition to being a sex educator, I am a parent. I'm almost two decades into parenting now. And so I have a lot of empathy for my fellow parents. And I just want to assure folks that a lot of us, myself included, and this is my job, come to this with some degree of anxiety. We still live in a culture that in many ways teaches us that sex is this incredibly dangerous, volatile thing that if we get it wrong, that, you know, it'll be an absolute disaster. And certainly there are people who will use sex and sexuality in an abusive way to harm other people. So yes, I understand where the anxiety comes from, but there are a couple of things that I want to just reassure parents with. If you are coming from a place of love and care and concern, it is highly unlikely that you are going to inadvertently do or say something that will irrevocably harm your child. This is not to say that you won't make mistakes. You almost certainly will, because we all do as parents. And with that, I will just remind folks that taking accountability, apologizing when we realize that we, you know, maybe got something wrong, making amends with our children is something that is possible. And something that I always encourage folks to do is to think of these, not just conversations, but just sex education in our homes, which is conversations, which is what we're modeling, which is asking our children questions and learning from them. If we try to think of it as just threads that are woven into sort of the fabric of our overall relationship with our children, rather than this is the conversation that I must have at this one time and I gotta nail it because I got one shot, that can take a lot of the pressure off. You can always come back and talk about something again and again and again as your children are getting older. If you realize that, you know, you said something and later on you learn, you get more information, you're like, oh, well, don't love the way I handled that the first time. Try again.
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1: This is Embodied. I'm Kaya Findlay, sitting in for Anita Rao. A heads up that this episode features frank discussions about sex and sexuality. If you'd like to listen later, you can find this conversation in our podcast feed. Today, we're exploring how to guide kids through their early exploration of bodies and relationships. It's common for kids to be exploring their anatomy, picking up on lessons of consent, and internalizing social norms from an early age. But it's not always easy for parents and caregivers to figure out when and how to talk about these topics and to teach important boundaries as kids grow and develop. That's something that sexuality educator Nadine Thornhill helps with. Nadine holds a doctorate in education from the Institute for Advanced Study of Human Sexuality and is one of the hosts of the web series Everybody Curious. Nadine has 2 decades of experience in her field and has lots of advice for dealing with common scenarios that come up in childhood, like how and when to intervene if your kid discovers their genitals and starts touching them at home or in public.
2: So I'll give you sort of ideally what would happen. So yeah, you know, you might have a very young child who is, you know, just fiddling with their vulva or their penis while they're, you know, say like watching TV in a shared family space. And that's something where you can, you know, if you have the wherewithal, just kind of calmly say, hey, if you'd like to touch your vulva or your penis, that's fine, but that's private. So that means that that's something that we do in our room, please. And, you know, redirect them, let them know they can go to their room. For young children, as anyone who has or has had young children is probably aware, sometimes you have to do that redirection many, many, many, many times before it seems to stick. So please don't feel badly or think that, you know, you're not doing enough if you've told them once or twice or even 3 times and you're like, oh my gosh, I have to keep reminding them. But you can just sort of say it matter-of-factly and building in that affirming piece that it's okay to do this. However, here's where it's appropriate to do this. When they are older, you know, depending on what kind of a body they have, it may be a conversation around, okay, there are fluids in places that I would rather not there be fluids. And at that point, you know, you can also sort of think about how your child may feel if you directly call them out on masturbating. So, you know, it may be something where you're like, okay, there's a lot of dried crustiness on sheets or laundry that I don't want to deal with or touch. But I know my child will not appreciate me saying, hey, when you're masturbating, like I know you're masturbating, could you please wash your sheets? You can just say, let's have a conversation about laundry. I think you're old enough to start doing your own laundry now. And maybe you just show them how to do laundry. Mm. And that's the conversation. Mm-hmm. And then, yeah, by the time, you know, they're sort of past their tween years, generally speaking, it's not going to be an issue for the most part. Teenagers don't want you to know and will be discreet. Now, again, that can vary. You know, there may be some youth because of certain developmental characteristics, you know, be it disabilities or neurodivergence, which is also a form of disability. Yeah, it may just take them longer to sort of understand those social norms. And so again, it may just go back to sort of the redirection around that. And so that those are some ways that conversation can change over time. And it also may happen that if you come across this and you weren't prepared, or you were, you know, it just happened on a day when you were exhausted, or, you know, you just weren't at your peak parentally, and you're just like, you know, you do the big gasp, or you're like, what are you doing? Again, you can just come back when you have calmed down and been like, that is not how I wanted to react to that. I'm sorry. Mm. That was inappropriate. It wasn't wrong for you to touch your body. I would just prefer that you do that in your room, or that is something that in our family we do in our room when we're alone.
7: Mm-hmm. Yeah, I think that's so important to think about, that line between setting boundaries and talking about what's private, but also not introducing the shame or creating this idea that the behavior is bad in itself. And so I'd love to hear like how parents can like keep walking that line in a different scenario, like maybe where kids are not only exploring their own bodies, but they're exploring other people's bodies. And like playing mm-hmm. doctor is a really common example of this, where kids might explore each other's bodies. And I definitely remember there was a game that I would play with a friend in elementary school. I was probably 6 or 7, where a big part of the game involved taking off all of our clothes. And we were like, yep, this is part of the game. But in a scenario like that, like, is there a time when parents should intervene? And what would that look like?
2: This can be a hard one. First of all, this is a common thing that children often do because they're curious. And so, again, if you have the opportunity to sort of, you know, take a few breaths, make sure that you feel grounded. Again, you can affirm the desire and the curiosity while sort of correcting the behavior. So, you know, something like telling your kid, you know what, it is okay to be curious about bodies. But in our home, we don't show our penises or our vulvas or our genitals to our guests. And we don't ask our guests to take off their clothes. And something else you could offer is you can ask your child if they might like to try and find a book to learn and read about bodies. There are so many books available on the market today that are geared towards preschoolers and school-aged children about different types of bodies and what they look like. And they have, you know, very child appropriate illustrations where, yeah, they can see like a full body and bodies of different sizes and shapes and whatnot. So, you know, giving them a different outlet so that they can get sort of the information that they're looking for in a more socially appropriate way.
7: Mm-hmm. That's interesting of like, yeah, the social appropriateness of these conversations, because some things it seems like it's more okay when the kid is little and it's obvious they're learning, but then there gets to be a point where maybe it's not socially acceptable for a kid to be running around naked anymore, for instance. Like, how do you know when that point is to start talking to your kid about that?
2: That is so socially and culturally dependent. So that's something where I think you can use a principle I call own your values. We all sort of have specific boundaries and norms within our home, which may or may not be different than sort of the social norms in the larger community. For example, if you live in a home where your value is nudity is something that I'm comfortable with in this home, then you can say that to your child by owning your values using an I statement or a we statement or an our statement. You could say, in our home, if you want to walk around without clothes on, that is fine. However, when we have company, we wear our clothes. Or when we have company, we cover our genitals and our breasts. Similarly, you know, if for whatever reason you encounter a situation where, you know, say you're at the playground and your very young child, you know, just decides, okay, I'm going to take off all my clothes because I'm hot, or I just prefer not wearing clothes right now. Again, you can collect them and redress them and explain to them, when we are out in public, we wear our clothes. They might start having questions, or even better, you could even ask them, why do you think some people are comfortable being naked around their family, but not out in public? Or why do you think some families are comfortable with nudity in the home and other families are not? What do you think about that? And get them to start thinking about it. It's a way to encourage them to start developing their own set of sexual values and ethics and morals.
7: I like that of having them be part of the conversations rather than giving them a talk. Like they're allowed to ask questions and respond and think about things for themselves. And I think that relates to this question I had about how I've heard this fear about sexual education, that if you tell kids about something, especially something pleasurable, like they'll just want to do it. So I'm curious, like, do you have advice for parents who want to support their kids' healthy relationship with their body, but maybe are worried about giving their kid too much information or information that isn't age appropriate?
2: Yes, absolutely. So I'm going to sort of reiterate something that I said earlier, that if you are a loving, caring, conscientious parent, which I find that most parents who are grappling with this question of like, oh my gosh, what if I say too much, typically are, it's unlikely that if you do offer too much information, which I will acknowledge that can happen, I am not concerned that it's going to be too much information in the sense that, you know, your 8-year-old comes to you and says something like, what does sex mean? And then somehow you're inadvertently going to, you know, be like, oh, let's check out OnlyFans or something that would be completely inappropriate and scarring. You might over-explain something, or you might say something that your child finds intriguing. And so that might be surprising. But oftentimes, you know, children can still understand the difference between, ooh, that might be fun one day, and, oh, I'm not doing this now. And I'll use driving as an example. Not only do we talk to children about cars when they're young, we give them toy cars to play with if they are car enthusiasts. Many of us put children in cars and they watch us drive. And a lot of children think that, you know, cars are incredibly fun. And they very much look forward to being able to drive one day. But we are rarely concerned that, oh, well, they're just going to like grab my keys and try to drive my car. They don't do that. Mm-hmm. And so, yeah, you know, some TMI, some over-explaining, getting a little ahead of yourself. You know, it might be surprising to your child. It might be intriguing. It might be confusing. It might even be off-putting to them. But if your overall relationship with your child is one of love and care and concern, these, you know, sort of gaffes in your sexual education, it's unlikely to fundamentally harm them. I would say at worst, it just might be very awkward. And again, it might be something you have to come back to.
7: So in this conversation, we've been talking about supporting kids in developing a healthy relationship with their body and growing sense of sexuality. Nadine, you mentioned that over your 20 years as a sexuality educator, you have reassured parents over and over that the range of what's considered normal is very wide. Are there any particular red flag behaviors that parents and guardians can look out for that show that something is wrong, like given the fact that so much is normal and is okay?
2: So there are a few things that I would advise parents to look out for. And actually, the first one has to do not with your child's behavior, but with people who may be in your child's life, specifically other adults or people who are older than your child. So even, say, teenagers, whatnot. One red flag is an adult or an older person who is sort of constantly seeking opportunities to create closeness with your child, especially alone. Now, I want to emphasize this is different than a good friend or another family member who is spending time with you and also sort of includes your child in that socialization. But yeah, someone who is just really trying to build like an independent relationship with your child and pulling them away from you, that's something to watch out for and be conscious of. So things to look out for in your child, and just be aware of, be curious and probe. Any sudden changes in your child's behavior that doesn't seem to have an explanation. So if you're suddenly noticing like this sudden increase in maybe anger and aggression or unusual shyness, or if they seem to have regressed, that they're acting younger or babyish. Now, none of these in and of themselves are only signs that your child may be the victim of abuse. These can all just be signs that your child may be like distressed or going through transition. But again, if you know there's sort of no other explanation, something to be curious about. Another flag is what is often described as unusual sexual behavior. And again, I think this is the fear, is like when parents are like, well, what's normal and what's not? So unusual sexual behavior would be something that seems like a compulsive inability to redirect something like masturbation when asked. If it's like, yeah, you know, my 8-year-old is generally able to meet my requests when I ask them to redirect behavior, but suddenly they are constantly touching themselves, that might be a sign of something. And then I just want to talk about some protective factors that we can offer our children. Sexual abusers and sexual predators tend to prey on children that they perceive as very vulnerable and who are more naive, who are less educated, and who they perceive as being much less capable of reporting to a trusted adult. So even something as simple as teaching your child the proper names for all of their body parts, including their genitals, and creating an environment where those are terms they just use comfortably in your home. Again, helping them both practice consent and modeling consent. So even things as simple as you allow your child to decide how they want to show and receive affection from other adults. You talk to your child and encourage them to practice consent, you know, when they're playing with their friends or their siblings. Things like that are things that can help protect them and make them less of a target for abusers and predators. It also means that they have more capacity to be able to report if someone does touch them or engages with them in an inappropriate way.
7: Mm-hmm. Yeah, that's all great information to have. So to close this conversation, I'd love to talk about how, like, it's great when you feel like you have a good understanding of your child's behaviors, how to have good conversations, how to make sure that they feel safe and you feel good about that. But then there's the world that you create at home, and then there's the world that they go out into. Like, they might meet friends whose families aren't as open about sexuality. They might discover porn on their own. They might pick up different things at school. So why is it important for parents to still lay this groundwork, have these healthy conversations with their kids, even if they can't control society and what might happen in the future and what they can't control?
2: Yeah. I think one of the most important benefits of being that parent or caring adult who, you know, does as much as they can to let their child know that, hey, sex and sexuality is part of what we talk about, this is on the table in our relationship, is that for many, many kids, as they get older, as they move into their teen years, you know, even when they're tweens, there is often this sort of move away from parents towards, you know, friends or online information in terms of learning about sex and sexuality. But if you've laid that groundwork, what a lot of youth will say is that they know that if and when they need guidance, reassurance from a parent, that they can still go to that parent. You can continue to ask your children, you know, these non-judgmental questions from a place of curiosity about sexuality at any time. So for example, you have a teen and they have a phone, and you're wondering to yourself, oh, okay, is porn happening? You may not ask them directly, hey, are you watching porn on your phone? They might tell you if they are, but there's a good chance that they won't. But something you could say to them is, hey, I read an article, or I was talking to some of my friends about online porn. I was wondering, do you have any thoughts about that? And they may very well be like, no, but you've put it in their head. When we ask a question, it's very difficult for the person to not at least think about it in some way. And so I would say, as our kids are getting older and older, oftentimes less sort of telling and imparting information and more asking questions and encouraging our kids to just think about it. Even if they don't articulate to you what they're thinking in that moment, you are still signaling to them that, hey, these are things that I am willing to talk about. I care about what you think. I care about how you feel, and they can still come to you. And they are also more likely to think about the things that their friends are telling them and the things that they're reading on the internet if you are sort of encouraging them to approach these topics with that sort of curiosity.
1: That was sexuality educator Nadine Thornhill. Just ahead, we'll hear a writer's reflections on the different messages she got from home life, school, and society at large about her body and desires as a girl, and what she's done to unpack those messages as an adult. Please stay with us.
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1: This is Embodied. I'm Kaya Findlay, sitting in for Anita Rao. This part of the conversation contains frank discussions of sex and sexuality. If you'd like to listen later, you can find this episode in our podcast feed. We're talking about how a healthy understanding of bodies and relationships starts in childhood, when parents and caregivers can help guide and support their kids, and set the foundation for them to feel empowered and safe in their sexuality when they are older. Because at some point in childhood, many of us hear messages that certain parts of our bodies are bad, wrong, or shameful.
3: I remember when I first would go into school and go into the changing rooms, I didn't have body shame. I didn't think to worry about, you know, shuffling into my swimming costume underneath my towel, but I would see what the other girls were doing. And that sense of body shame very much came from school and seeing how other people behaved around their bodies.
1: That's writer Tyler Weatherall. Several years ago, Tyler got curious about why parts of her adult sexuality felt shameful, despite being otherwise consenting and enjoyable. She ended up tracing the source of that shame back to her childhood and started asking other people about their early formative experiences with bodies and desire. From a lot of research and conversation, she found that what starts early in life as shame around bodies can grow into our adolescence into shame around sex and sexuality, and that impacts how we form healthy relationships with others and ourselves. Tyler wove these findings into her recent novel, Amphibian, which is about two tween girls exploring desire and friendship. Many of the events in the characters' lives are inspired by the stories Tyler heard from real people. Contributing host Allison Berenger spoke with Tyler about her experience digging into childhood feelings of desire and shame, and what we can learn from what she found. It all started several years ago, when Tyler was in her late 20s.
3: I had gone to a party, and I'd picked up a guy, and I'd had a one-night stand. And everything about this one-night stand was, you know, he was a gentleman, it was my choice, I wanted it, he messaged me afterwards. It all was like a really nice one-night stand. And then that weekend I went to see my mom, and I found that I felt like I'd done something wrong, and I couldn't understand it. I had acted on my desires, and yet I still felt ashamed. All those years, you know, into adulthood, when there was really nothing wrong with what was happening. And I sat down with my mom, and me and her are very close. We were sitting on the beach in Cornwall where she lived. And I told her the story about it. And I was like, I just don't understand this. And we had this really wonderful conversation about her experiences as well in the 60s and how there was such a big difference between the idea of liberation and actually being liberated and feeling liberated to act on your desires. And after that conversation, it just stayed with me. And I really wanted to get to understand why shame and desire are so entwined in a woman's idea of sexuality. And the book project initially was me working backwards through my experiences, trying to find the meeting point of when shame first became the sort of, you know, unwelcome bedfellow of desire. And I found I had to go all the way back to girlhood, to preteen experiences, to really find that meeting point and to understand it. And then as I was working on it, I would tell women what I was working on. I'd say, I'm working on this book that's exploring how we come to understand our sense of desire as women. And I'd find that when I spoke to people about this, they would just start telling me their own stories, their own experiences of the first time they'd ever felt a sense of desire, the first time they'd ever had an orgasm, the first time they'd ever masturbated. And so often when these conversations began, the women I would speak to would say, I've actually never talked about this before. And they would share these incredible stories that were so formative and so important to their understanding of their adult sexuality, and yet were absent from their own story of selfhood, because these early memories take place before we feel like we're meant to feel those feelings, before we're meant to feel desiring, before we're meant to be sexually exploratory. Mm. And because of that, they're kind of banished from our memories.
9: I want to go back a bit to your own childhood experience and some of the memories that started coming up for you. So as you kind of started digging into memories of your own early childhood, what kind of kid were you when it came to your own curiosity about sexuality?
3: I was always very in touch with my sense of sexuality, even, you know, before I knew how to, you know, knew what that was, before I could give it a name. I don't remember the first time I made myself orgasm, only that it was something I always knew how to do. And it wasn't connected to sex. I didn't know what sex was, but I knew that if I sat in a certain way and I kind of wriggled about in a certain way, I could make this feeling come. And the feeling was amazing. It was like a wave passing through me. And, you know, my first memories of this experience were that I thought that I had a superpower, that I was the only girl in the whole world who knew how to do this. And it was incredible. And it was like magic. And then at some point later, I think I started to have a sense that maybe it's something I shouldn't be doing. Mm-hmm. And I don't know where that came from. I don't remember. And I started to worry that maybe I was sick. And I remember trying to come up with ways to tell my mom so she could take me to the doctor and make sure I was okay.
7: Mm.
3: And luckily I never did, because I would never have lived that down. That would have been like one of those family stories that were told again and again and again. Though my mom would have been hilarious about it, because she was always very open, and she would have been a great person to talk to and reassure me.
9: Mm-hmm. You know, you're talking about how it felt good, but then you had some sense that maybe there was something wrong. Were there any moments that made you feel like, oh, this isn't something that I should be doing?
3: I think once I realized what it was. So at some point I heard a girl at school use the word masturbation. And I remember distinctly going home and looking it up in the dictionary, and the kind of penny dropped, like, oh, wow, this is what's going on. And I also realized in the context in which it had been said at school, which was in this context of teasing, like, ew, gross, she masturbates, you know, in that kind of language, that it was something that girls weren't meant to do. And yet it's expected of boys. And so for women that are sexually exploratory at that age, you really feel like you're doing something very wrong and something that makes you an outlier amongst your peers. And I think a lot of the shame begins there.
9: I want to go back to something that you said about your mom. You mentioned that she's really open. What kind of conversations did you have with your mom about bodies and sexuality when you were a kid?
3: My mom was great. She was always so open with us and very much a feminist and very much encouraged us to embrace our bodies. And I think the first time that we had conversations around sex, I remember it happening that my brother had asked something like, what are tampons and where do I have to put them? And at that point, mom was like, okay, some sex education needs to happen. And she told him about sex. And then he told my sister, it was like, ew, no way. And we all sort of, you know, all hell broke loose in the household. And she decided she needed to like clarify some things. And I remember it happening in the bath. Mom would always be in the bath for hours. She loved taking these long Sunday baths, and she'd eat mangoes and read the newspaper, and we'd come and sit on the floor next to the bath and chat to her as kids. I remember it happening there, and she figured that each of us at our respective ages would understand the right amount for our age. And she told us about the very basics of sex. I never thought it was gross. I always was just like intrigued. Then later, I remember telling a friend, I'd be like, do you know what sex is? And this friend said, no. And so I was too embarrassed to say out loud. So I wrote it down on a piece of paper. I don't think it was very clear, but whatever it was, her mom later called my mom and was upset about what I had shared, because we were very young at this point. So again, there's that message that, you know, this is secret, it shouldn't be talked about. But none of that messaging came through my household. Like, all of that came later, and it came through the world outside of the household.
9: Yeah, I want to ask you more about this messaging from the world outside your home, because it sounds like it was really different from the positive way that your mom talked about bodies and pleasure. Looking back now, are there any moments where those societal messages were especially loud?
3: Yeah, there's one memory that stands out. And I was 13, and I'd already kissed a couple boys, but it was all like really new and exciting. And I was at the school disco, and there was a new boy, and I kind of march over to him, precocious and confident, and ask him to dance. And we dance, and he asks if I want to get off, which in England is making out. And we do, but everybody's watching, and I'm a bit embarrassed. I'm like, should we go somewhere else? And we go into like the little like janitor's closet or something like that. And we have this like, you know, snogging is what they call it in England. But I remember so clearly, I was finding the whole thing just delicious and hot. And it wasn't about him. He was kind of irrelevant. It was more about my, like, my desiring body and its potential and everything that lay ahead of me. And that's what I remember feeling, was this kind of excitement about how good it felt to be in my body and how excited I was. And that weekend, he called the house. The 90s, and we chatted, and he asked me to be his girlfriend. And I said no, because as far as I was concerned, I just discovered kissing. There was so much more to do. I didn't want a boyfriend. And then the next week at school, one of the girls comes up to me, and she heard that I'd given him a blowjob. And this rumor goes around the whole school. And there was nothing I could do. I didn't have a leg to stand on. Everyone had seen me march across the dance floor towards him. And it was as if it was already decided for me at that point. That's when that message got internalized, that the consequences to acting on desires are fear and social censure and shame.
9: So we've been talking about what came up for you when you started digging into childhood moments that shaped your sense of sexuality. but you also asked other people about their experiences. I'm curious what other kinds of stories you heard, both positive and negative.
3: I loved these stories so much. There was just so many, there were so many wonderful stories. One of my favorites was that whenever she had an orgasm, she would see horses galloping. One girl who learned how to make herself orgasm on the playground using what was a very complicated process in the parallel bars. And her nanny at some point realized what she was doing. And rather than tell her off, her nanny was like, "Well, you know, this is a really great thing, but it's for everyone to discover for themselves when the time comes." And so for this girl, rather than it being, you know, "I'm bad, I'm wrong, I shouldn't be doing this," for her, she had this incredible secret. And what I found so interesting about her story was that she went on to have what she felt was a very decisive relationship to her adult sexuality, like a sense of control over it. And then another friend who I talked to and whose story was just heartbreaking in that she had discovered how to orgasm very young and had no idea it was anything to do with sex, no idea that it was in any way something you should be ashamed of. And then at some point, someone at school, one of the teachers, observed what she was doing. And rather than have that kind of quiet, informed chat about, "Hey, you know, maybe this is something that's nothing wrong with what you're doing, but we just don't do it in front of everybody else," a guidance counselor was called in and her parents were called in. And the assumption was that she was being molested and that that was the only way she could possibly have access to knowing about this part of her body or to having discovered this part of her body was if something, you know, truly terrible was happening. And she didn't come out of that experience understanding anything apart from that what she was doing was bad and wrong. Mm. And so you think about like these different ways that we can come to understand our bodies. And if it comes with social censure and if it comes with trauma, that can be really damaging for the rest of our lives.
9: And I'm curious, you know, after having all these experiences with other people about early sexuality and hearing so many of them tell you, "Oh my gosh, I've never shared this before." Do you think that there's a place where we can share these stories? Like, how can we bring these stories more into conversations?
3: I think empowering us to talk about them the way that I felt empowered to talk about sex with my mom, how do we create that feeling for young people in any space that they need to talk about sex in? I think sex education has really failed us. Mm-hmm. I think about what we were taught about sex at school, and which was all about fear. And, you know, the very important lesson, of course, you know, don't get pregnant, you know, be educated about STIs. But no one ever tells you the other stuff. No one ever tells you that it should feel good. And I think, like, if some of the conversations around sex were more pleasure inclusive, we'd go on to have much greater sexual confidence. And our pleasure literacy would help inform our decisions as we grow older. And I just think about the ways in which we could be educated to understand our bodies, to talk about our bodies, to talk about pleasure, to talk about readiness, not this sort of theory, not this kind of abstract. And I have no idea how you have those conversations with young people about it. But I really think if we started those conversations earlier, that we'd go on to be able to have those conversations later in life. And I've got a belief that we can do a better job at this.
9: So we started out our conversation with the story that you told about sitting on the beach with your mom, trying to make sense of this, you know, kind of totally reasonable, great one-night stand where afterwards you kind of felt like you had done something wrong. And I'm curious if you could go back to that moment, maybe what you could offer your younger self in terms of like how to have that experience in a way that just feels really good.
3: Oh, I love that. I think the process of unlearning takes a really long time. And so when you feel like you've done something wrong, it's because you've internalized a message from somewhere outside of yourself, from a society that's still trying to undo, you know, decades, centuries of misogyny. And when you feel like you've done something wrong, listen to that and then tell yourself, "I have no reason to feel like I've done anything wrong." And keep working every time that shame rears its head to undo it. And it's a process of reiteration.

0: the same story, the same messaging everywhere. And I think seeing it as a process rather than something that's going to happen overnight, but something we can keep working at over time. And how empowering would that be for everybody if we felt more in touch with our bodies and less shame as we move through the world?
1: Thanks to Allison Behringer for hosting that segment with writer Tyler Weatherall. You can find out more about Tyler and our other guest, sexuality educator Nadine Thornhill, at our website, embodiedwunc.org. Today's episode of Embodied was produced by me, Kaya Findlay, and edited by Amanda Magnus. Wilson Sayre also provided editorial input. Adesina Newkirk is our intern, and Jenny Lawson is our technical director. Quilla wrote our theme music. This program is recorded at the American Tobacco Historic District. WUNC is a broadcast service of the University of North Carolina at Chapel Hill. I'm Kaya Findlay, sitting in for host Anita Rao.
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1: France is redrawing its world map, deeming the previous drawing misleading. The foreign ministry will drop it in favour of a map that better reflects actual continent sizes, especially Africa. Foreign Minister Jean-Noël Barrot announced that his department is abandoning the so-called Mercator projection, which artificially enlarges polar regions and visually downplays the size of equatorial areas. France will now use a different projection, which reflects the true proportions of the continents more accurately. As a result, France will appear smaller on the map compared with countries close to the equator. South Korean President Lee Jae-myung has arrived for a four-day visit to France that will include a summit with French President Emmanuel Macron. The two leaders will discuss ways to enhance cooperation in security, the economy and other sectors. The visit comes months after Macron visited South Korea in April. It also follows the 140th anniversary of the establishment of diplomatic relations between the two countries this year. Lee will first travel to Nice to attend the Lumière Summit on the future of cinema in nearby Saint-Paul-de-Vence before making a two-day state visit to Paris from Tuesday. And historic heat waves are putting French dairy cows that normally graze outdoors in summer under heat-related stress. Prolonged periods of drought are scorching French pastures, leaching them of their usual lush green vitality and leaving behind parched, lifeless yellow fields. French farmers, bound by strict cheese-making regulations, are having to buy extra feed to supplement the animals' diets. Some of France's most loved artisanal cheeses are under threat from the effects of climate change, scientists and cheesemakers have warned. WRP News, I'm Paul McNally.
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3: 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When a body is found at the bottom of the cliffs, it all unravels. 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
0: Hello and welcome to So French, le podcast about France. It's crazy politics and life à la française. My name is Sarah Bertelson.
1: And my name is Stefan Vries.
0: And it is back to school time in France for pupils, but also for politicians, and with one major exam at the end of the year, the presidential election.
1: Yeah, and this year was also a school start without mobile phones for the pupils. After middle schools, high schools also from this year banned students from using phones inside the establishments. The government wanted to go further. It did a grand attempt to keep them off social media as well, but that has been blocked by the country's constitutional court.
0: And also in this show, and on theme, the Brits do it, the Japanese do it, the Indians do it, and the French try to do it. Well, find out what happened to France's experiment to introduce school uniforms a little bit later in the show.
1: And we are joined by a special guest to talk about French politics as well.
0: Well, it is back to school for us too, Stefan. So French has been on a break.
1: Yeah.
0: We're back. How's your summer been? What have you been up to? Have you been traveling?
1: I've been traveling inside the Netherlands, but also to Portugal, to Spain. It was actually a nice summer, reporting as well. Many things still continued this summer. Let's mention the crazy climate events. But yeah, I think it was a nice summer, nice weather. And you, Sarah, how did you spend this scorching summer? Did you hide in le frigo?
0: I hid a little bit in Sweden. I did survive that horrible heat wave we had in June. Otherwise, it's been a working summer, more or less for me. I've been traveling, but working quite a lot. But it's been nice. I haven't been that concerned actually by these heat waves because I managed to be sort of not in a big city during the worst times. And I think that is the best place. As soon as you can get a little bit of nature around you, you're feeling much, much better. But now, all ready to kick off a new season of So French. Very excited about this presidential election. Super excited about, how all of this is going to pan out. Who will be the candidates? Who will be the next president in 2027?
1: Yeah, well, I think it's going to be an exciting time. It needs a lot of energy. Fortunately, our batteries are reloaded. And even though this crazy summer is still not over, it's time for us to start with a brand new season 7 of So French. Well, nothing better than kicking off the new year with some new habits. From this month, the mobile phone ban that has applied to middle schools since a couple of years has been extended to high schools. Students from primary school through lycée, as it is called here in France, are now supposed to have a completely phone-free school day. Sarah, you have a high school student at home. What was her reaction to the ban?
0: Yeah, what was her reaction? Well, actually, she said that they make laws that doesn't have any purpose and doesn't really make any sense. That was her first reaction to it. The thing is that this law was actually voted through during summer. Schools have had very little time. So this is high school, so it's students between 15 and 18 years old. Yeah. Schools have had actually no time to prepare for this, to put in place how this is all going to work, what kind of rules actually will be applied, because it's up to each establishment to decide how this is going to be put in place. What my daughter said about her high school is that it's probably they're going to be quite lenient on this. It will be banned during classes, which it already was, so not big of much of a change. But she also, what she said was, I find interesting, and which makes a lot of sense, is that they've actually, through the past years, transferred a lot of the information to digital platforms. And that is goes from, manuals, books, their schedule, every information that they get about what they're supposed to do during the day. And sometimes things change during the day and they're expected to be up to date. All of this is through their phones. Yeah. So themselves, the education system, they, they have actually made them also depending on these phones. And now they're saying that they shouldn't have them at all. And so, yeah, she was a bit more surprised, or, you know, wondering how would this actually work? I mean, they need them not for social media, but for actually to do their schoolwork. So I think this approach that she's saying that her lycée has decided to have is probably what's going to happen in many high schools as well, where, you know, reality meets politics in a very clear way.
1: Yeah, yeah. Well, interestingly enough, in the Netherlands, where my kids are now going to school, the ban is the case already since a few years, also at high school. And in general, kids are more or less delighted because they spend more time with each other, talking to each other, playing in the courtyard, discussing life. And it makes life a bit easier. There are very practical issues, just like in France, the schools can decide how they really apply this rule. But the general rule at all schools in Dutch, it's thuis of in de kluis. And that means at home or in your locker. And it's up to the kid to decide whether he takes the phone to school and put it in locker or leaves it at school at all. And you mentioned rightly so the fact that all the information is now digital. So when something changes during the day in Dutch classrooms, in the Netherlands, all classrooms have huge digital boards. So no more blackboards, but everything is screens and digital. So changes are visible on those screens. So they really don't need their phones anymore. But in general, I would say it has been received positively and surprisingly, even by the kids themselves.
0: Great to hear. I'm optimistic then about how this is going to pan out in France as well. And I think, yes, there are solutions to this. The one thing you mentioned there, which I find quite funny, in Sweden, for example, we also have lockers. And I think that might be the case in smaller towns. But in Paris, for example, the kids don't have lockers. So the fact that it's just not possible to...
1: Where do they leave their stuff then?
0: They carried it with them, yes.
1: Oh, really?
0: The whole day.
1: Poor kids.
0: So that is an additional logistical problem, but yeah, I'm sure there are solutions for this. However, this ban is just a tiny part in a much, much bigger project and political promise by Emmanuel Macron, which was to ban under 15-year-olds from social media. And this was sort of... introduced, it was voted through beginning of summer. It made France the first European country for such a social media ban after Australia. And I think there might be another country as well somewhere in the world who's done the same thing. And with great pride from the president. But then came the Constitutional Council end of August and actually blocked the whole plan, saying that this bill and this ban was just too discriminatory against the kids' right to freedom of expression. And also that there was a problem with how they were going to safeguard the personal details that people would have to leave to give in to, you know, to prove their age, for example, that was not correctly protected. Not much happening with that. I mean, actually, this is not happening at all for the moment.
1: No.
0: Macron has said that he's going to rewrite this bill. He has promised that the bill will be in place next year, just before the end of his term. But we'll see.
1: Yeah. So not the end of his Insta story yet. He will continue. Hopefully for him, that he gets what he wants. But at the same time, I've been reading also some reports about scientists who say this is actually not such a good idea, because indeed you also block children from accessing, let's say, good information or useful information. So the jury is out, but in France they have chosen the path to forbid social media. The discussion is, of course, Europe-wide. The European Commission also thinks of measures to more or less protect children from social media. It is an interesting debate. I don't know if it's the most important problem to solve in France for the French government, but I think the debate is very interesting. I'm not sure whether it is good to forbid it at all. we'll see what happens. And we'll probably read about it first on Emmanuel Macron's social media accounts. It's La Rentrée, or the school start, a big event in September. We've discussed it already many times in our previous seasons. We are expecting autumn. It's September after all, but it looks like this endless summer is not over in France. After this few months with extreme heat, 3 or 4 major heat waves already recorded this year, temperatures are climbing sharply again over the next few days. And this as France technically enters meteorological autumn. Sarah, are you ready for a hot autumn?
0: No, I'm not ready. And I say no to this. Well, as we're recording this Wednesday morning, for transparency, it looks like the worst of this new heat wave that is sort of reaching France is going to be, I mean, mostly in the south. Paris, where I am, looks like it will be around 30 degrees wow. This weekend, which is a lot for a weekend in September.
1: Yes.
0: But not unbearable, so to speak. We've had much worse. But, you know, this will, of course, again, raise the question, because now kids are back in school, people are back at work. How do we, I mean, the problem is still there. There is no air conditioning in many of these places. And in the south, I think we will once again hear the question of whether children actually can even be in school. Is it possible for teachers to make sure that the safety of the children, that they are hydrated and everything like that? I'm sure we're going to have another round of these discussions, and these rounds of discussions who don't seem to really seem to go in rounds, because we're not getting anywhere with this. And I would have thought that with this extreme weather and these extreme temperatures and these devastating forest fires that we've seen this summer, worse than ever, this would be like one of the main topics for the presidential campaign that is now kicking off, that all, or at least a great majority of these, all these many candidates, would, you know, put this, like top, front and center, of their agendas, because this is clearly something that really matters to us all. But surprise, yeah. Surprise, it is not the case. Last week, we saw one of the first presidential debates with like the main candidates for the moment. And climate wasn't barely a question. It was barely mentioned. And that is very disappointing, I must say, as a citizen here and, you know, living through these conditions and seeing how, you know, just over the past years, things have gone much worse.
1: Yeah, indeed. It surprises me as well. I mean, it's probably the most important topic of our generation, climate change, and also the future generations. And French politicians are mostly debating about the measures to contain what's happening. So buying more airplanes to fight wildfires, opening places where it is colder, so with air conditioning, but nobody really discusses about the real issue, and that is tackling climate change. But I wonder if it's going to be an important topic nevertheless during the presidential campaign over the next 6 months, because I have the impression, but maybe I'm wrong, that the French and also the Europeans in general, they are far more concerned about the climate and its effects, the effects of the change, than their politicians.
0: I agree. Well, let's see. We are going to follow this closely in any case and see whether the politicians finally get to pick up this very important question for the French and for everyone else. Now, France is heading into a presidential election that could fundamentally reshape the country. And must say, it is an outcome that feels genuinely wide open this time. Emmanuel Macron can't run again. The far right and Marine Le Pen, they're looking stronger than ever. The left, well, they remain divided. The center-right, well, there's a lot of squabbling going on about who should be their leader and if they should have a united candidate. And add to this mounting economic pressure, growing distrust in the political system, and a parliamentary paralysis. So this sounds like a quite explosive cocktail, actually.
1: A very explosive cocktail with many very interesting ingredients. And that's why over the next few months, we will invite a lot of very interesting people who can talk about all these ingredients. And we are very happy that in this very first episode of the new season, we're joined by Damien Leconte. He's a political scientist at political science researcher at the Paris Pantheon Sorbonne University. Bienvenue. Welcome, Damien.
2: Thank you. Thank you for inviting me.
1: Great to have you with us on this first episode of season 7. Let's start with a general question. How do you feel about this upcoming campaign? Are you excited, anxious, or have you seen it all before?
2: I would say as a French citizen, I am a little anxious, clearly. But as a political scientist, I am quite excited because, yes, it is an election that is in many ways unprecedented. And the result is still very open, I think, for the moment. So, yes, there is a lot of things to observe in the coming weeks and months.
1: Yeah, it has been a very hot summer holiday, of course, but the politicians, they seem to have been quite busy making alliances, announcing their presidential bids or pulling out of the race. That Marine Le Pen was going to stand in the election and not Jordan Bardella was already clear before the summer. What kind of other developments this summer strike you? What was surprising, actually, what you've seen over the last few months?
2: Well, during the summer, I think there are some candidates that have been very active, but we don't know if they're going to actually be on the starting line at the end. I'm thinking of the Green leader and candidate Marine Tondelier, also former Prime Minister Gabriel Attal, who is trying to close the gap between him and Edouard Philippe. It was a summer where you can feel that the race has not taken shape yet. The field of candidates is not clear for the moment, and it is something that is going to be very important in the coming weeks and months, how the field of candidates is really going to take shape and what is going to be the actual starting line of the election.
0: When do you think we will have a clearer picture of who will stand?
2: Probably, I think, not before January. What is the particularity of this election for now is that, of course, opinion polls are not flawless, but for the moment, Marine Le Pen, the far-right candidate, is clearly seen as the front runner, at least for the first run, but also for the second run. And her presence in the second run is regarded by almost everyone as a given. It is a given that she will be ahead in the first round. We have seen in the past that her support tends to drop during the election campaign, but for now she is well ahead, 30% of the vote share in the opinion polls. So basically all the other candidates are fighting for the second spot, for the one who will face Marine Le Pen in the second round and hoping to defeat her in the second round. And so now the race is between all the other candidates to face Marine Le Pen in the second round. And a lot will depend on who will be the actual candidates, especially on the left-wing bloc and the center and right bloc.
1: Yeah, you mentioned all the candidates. What I always find fascinating in the French presidential election, that they're is always a group of candidates, of people you never hear about, but only during the presidential election. Then suddenly they reappear and they think they should lead the country, and sometimes they end up with 1 or 2%, most often even less. But they are very, let's say, interesting characters. What is so attractive for those people to stand in the French presidential election, even if you know you don't stand a chance?
2: But the presidential election is clearly the big major election in French political life, and it is often said that people and politicians are crazy about this election because they dream of being president, they dream of this, and You know, there is, I think some of them genuinely think that they have a chance. And you could say that the victory of Emmanuel Macron in 2017, while he was basically unknown of French people 2.5 a year before his election, and he was on this election without a prior major party, somehow it makes a lot of people think that it is possible to take their chance and to have a successful bid, even a completely unlikely successful bid in some presidential election.
0: So they believe in miracles in some way.
2: Basically, yes.
0: There are things going on both on the left and the center right side. If we start on the center right, where there is clearly a lot of negotiations, alliances being made, people trying to distance themselves also from other candidates. I was thinking, for example, about Gabriel Attal, the former prime minister, leader of the Renaissance Party, who has been coming out quite hard against Edouard Philippe, the other sort of center-right candidate lately. Do you think that the center-right will be able to unite behind one candidate that will be strong enough then to make it to the second round?
2: It will be a real issue in the coming months, because indeed, the main competition is between within the Macronist, the former Macronist coalition, between the former prime ministers Gabriel Attal and Edouard Philippe, and it is said that there is kind of a gentleman's agreement between the two that they will not compete against each other in the election, because they will find a way to unite behind one. One of them will support the other in the election. But it is not clear how they will decide. Probably the opinion polls will be the deciding factors. Currently, Edouard Philippe has a clear advantage in the opinion polls, but Gabriel Attal seems really determined to fight until the very end, and it may be unclear that he will really be willing to support his competitor. Which is interesting is that there is not very much difference between the two in terms of substantial policies. They are both fiscally conservative, pro-business economic policies, but Edouard Philippe is probably seen as more experienced, more steadfast, as he has been prime minister for a longer period and he is older. And Gabriel Attal tries to present himself as more dynamic, more future oriented, and he tries to depict Edouard Philippe as a very austerity minded. But it is really a difference of styles more than substance between the two of them. And also it is Gabriel Attal is behind Edouard Philippe for now in the polls, but also is, as you said, the leader of the Renaissance Party, which is the biggest party founded by Emmanuel Macron himself. And so he has a war chest that is more important. He can cover his campaign expenses. So when the two will come to an agreement for one of them to support the other, currently, clearly, Gabriel Attal is behind Edouard Philippe, and actually, the supporters of Edouard Philippe are telling that he has no chance to close the gap. But will he bow to reality one day or another? It is not clear for the moment.
0: We know that they do believe in miracles, so, you know.
1: Well. Yeah, and the French president is often seen as the messiahs. For our listeners, if we zoom out, for our listeners outside France, could you explain quickly what is so special of being the French president? I often say it's the in the world, it's the democratic chosen leader that has the most power everywhere around the planet. But why is the French president so different from other heads of state and heads of government? And why is he so important in French politics?
2: What is very interesting is that the constitutional powers of the president are actually not that big, if you look closely. But since the very beginning, the first president of the Fifth Republic, Charles de Gaulle, had a very extensive conception of his own powers, and he managed to shape how we view the presidency. And what is very important is that for 60 years between 1962 and 2022, there have been almost always a strong absolute majorities in the National Assembly. And what is important is that most of the time it was to support the president. And so the president, when he is directly elected, he is elected on a policy platform that goes way beyond his actual constitutional powers, because most of the government powers are actually held by the prime minister, who is appointed by the president, but who is accountable to the National Assembly. He can be overthrown by the National Assembly. It is basically a parliamentary system, like most European systems. But when the president is directly elected, he is elected on a policy platform, and he build on the momentum of his election to build a parliamentary majority around him. And so when he secures the support of a parliamentary majority, he can appoint a prime minister who defers to him and who follows his instruction in terms of policies. It is how the Fifth Republic generally works most of the time. And so somehow the President of the Republic is both a head of state and at the same time he is the leader of a political majority. He is both the King of a United Kingdom and the Prime Minister. He is both the German President and the Chancellor. And so he has the advantage of a directly elected head of state and also the advantage of having most of the time a parliamentary majority. That is something that has changed since 2022 and even more so since the dissolution of 2024. And it will be a big issue to see if it changes in the next year, because whoever is elected president will probably dissolve the National Assembly and try to have a parliamentary majority to support him or her. But the fragmentation of the party system and the political landscape makes it less likely than in the past.
0: Is this so what you're saying then is if we get what it looks like at the moment, Marine Le Pen is in pole position to win the presidential election, and then there would be then snap elections very likely. Is it then very likely that we'll see a parliament that is that where National Rally doesn't have a majority, and that will bring the country to some kind of paralysis, even more so than we're seeing today? Or how do you see this playing out in the hypothesis of Marine Le Pen winning?
2: I think Marine Le Pen is probably the one who has the most chances to obtain a majority. But what is interesting is that since 2024, where the National Assembly is completely divided between three blocks, and at least two of them, the left wing and the center right, are not homogeneous, that the far right is probably the most unified of these three blocks. We have seen that France has had a very hard time to adapt to this new reality. And I think a reason for that is obviously political culture and habits are not easy to change. It doesn't change overnight. But one reason is that we have still a majority vote system for the parliamentary elections. And we have seen this presidential election. And I think that the political class is hoping that this absence of a majority will be a temporarily abnormality, and that when the next president is elected, because of the momentum of his election and because of his power to dissolve National Assembly, things will go back to normal, thanks to the presidential election and thanks to the majority voting system. The next president will have an absolute majority. I think it is not a guarantee because the party system is so divided right now. But I would say that Marine Le Pen is probably the one who has the most chance to gain an absolute majority. But that is not a given, because we have seen in 2024 that when you have the real possibility that the far right comes into power, the other parties and their voters are able to unite in every district to elect the opponent of the far right, whether it is a centrist or left wing candidates. So we can Maybe we will see again this Republican front, Front Républicain against the far right, even if Marine Le Pen is elected. But obviously, if she is elected, she will have a better chance to win an absolute majority in the coming election.
1: Yeah, it is. If you look at the polls, and of course, it's still 6 months, 7 months before the election, so the polls, you know, are not very reliable. But the polls now, they clearly show a trend, and the trend is towards a runoff between Jean-Luc Mélenchon and Marine Le Pen. If the extreme left confronts the extreme right, what would it mean for the country?
2: What is interesting and a little frightening is that for several years now, we have seen a normalization of the far right and kind of a vilification of the left wing, and especially the radical left of Jean-Luc Mélenchon.
1: Actually, it used to be the other way around, right?
2: Absolutely. Interesting. Absolutely. Yeah. And so now what we can think is that there might be a cordon sanitaire, a Republican front against not Marine Le Pen, but Jean-Luc Mélenchon, because a lot of moderate centrist voters, of a lot of random voters, now think that Jean-Luc Mélenchon and the radical left are more dangerous than Marine Le Pen. Marine Le Pen has managed to present herself as a nationalist and a conservative candidate, but not so extreme in the eyes of many people. While Jean-Luc Mélenchon is regarded as for a lot of people as a very aggressive authoritarian candidate. He is accused of anti-Semitism, of complacency with Islamists, and so on. And so a lot of people see him as more dangerous than Marine Le Pen. And so for the moment, in the opinion polls, in the second run between Le Pen and Mélenchon, Marine Le Pen completely crushes Jean-Luc Mélenchon. Of course, maybe this will change during the electoral campaign. Maybe Jean-Luc Mélenchon will close the gap. Maybe even he will manage to get ahead. But it seems very unlikely. He can close the gap. Can he win again in the second run against Marine Le Pen? For the moment, it seems very, very unlikely. So he is probably the candidate that Marine Le Pen would love to face in the second round, because her victory will be the wider. And so if she wins by 60% or more, that will probably help her a lot to win a parliamentary majority in the snap parliamentary election, because of the more with the larger her majority, electoral majority in the presidential election, the larger probably will be the victory of her party in the parliamentary elections.
0: Wow. We could go on forever about this because there are so many things to talk about. But we do have another 6 months to unpack everything that is happening and, you know, where this country is heading. So for now, we're going to thank you so much for participating at the So French podcast. Damien, thank you very much.
1: Merci beaucoup, Damien. Before we go, we stick to the school starts theme. Back to where we started, actually. Do you remember France's big experiment with school uniforms? It was an idea from Gabriel Attal. He is a former prime minister and current presidential candidate. He came up with the idea and the experiment during his very short stint as an education minister. And this idea is quietly evaporating, disappearing.
0: This was launched as an experiment in 2024. The idea was to reduce visible differences between pupils, especially when it comes to brand clothing, and also then, you know, reduce bullying and social discrimination. There was also this very political message behind it, which was like sort of to get, you know, like restore order in respect in French schools. It was announced with a lot of pomp and circumstance. More than 100 schools joined this experiment. But now, we are finding out that actually most of these schools have dropped the idea and dropped the experiment altogether.
1: Yeah. And why was that? What happened?
0: What didn't happen was the money, first of all, because from the beginning, it was the government who paid for about half of the price of these uniforms. And then the local authorities paid for the other half. Then Well, when the cameras were no longer there and people were looking elsewhere, well, the government pulled their financing and, well, the local authorities followed suit. And then it became, of course, too expensive. Then there was this logistical issue as well, a logistical nightmare, as it had been described by some, fittings, mm-hmm. buying, storing, repairing and all of that. It was just very, very complicated. Yeah. It also,
1: what about kids themselves? Were they happy with it?
0: Well, the kids themselves didn't really like it either. Well, some say that they did enjoy the fact that they did feel more of a belonging to their school. I mean, not big of as much of a surprise. I mean, the thing had a logo on it, so yes, of course, you know where you are. But you know, they didn't really appreciate it, and many realized that there were no consequences if they didn't wear the uniform. So they just stopped. But I think that one of the most important lesson from all of this is the government's own evaluation of the project that came out last spring that showed, there was an increased sense of belonging, not a big surprise. But when it comes to the rest, inclusion, the bullying and ending social discrimination, or at least diminishing it, the results were very, very weak. So there wasn't really any reason to continue with this. I don't know. What do you think? I mean, I'm from a country where we didn't have school uniforms. I'm a bit skeptic, of course. Mm-hmm. But, you know, talk to Brits. They will be very proud of their system. What do you think?
1: Yeah, I don't know either. In the same, the Netherlands, no uniforms at schools. But it's true, there's, of course, peer pressure when it comes to buying expensive brands. I think the idea that everybody's equal is a very nice idea, but I really doubt that a school uniform will change inequality. That's a totally different problem in society. So I'm not in favor. But, you know, the Brits have been doing it for ages. Their school system is very unequal. I don't know if there's a relationship between the two. So I don't know. It could have been an interesting experiment. But I am afraid that Gabriel Attal is going to have to find another success story to use to boost his presidential bid. At least he is already wearing the costume of politicians in France. I don't know if that's a good uniform or not, but we'll see. The judges are out.
0: Well, no, that's all we have time for today. 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You can find all our episodes where you usually get your podcasts, and also on YouTube. Just search for @SoFrenchShow and you should find us. And to not miss any of our upcoming shows, make sure to follow us.
1: 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There you always will find the latest show. But if you are a real So French fan, you can be. Why not? We are. You can listen to all our episodes all the way back to season 2. And that's almost 10 years ago. Crazy. And there's also a news feed about the presidential election.
0: And we're also available on air on World Radio Paris. That's worldradioparis.org, where you also find lots of other fun shows about France and life here. 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
0: And by me, Sara Bertilsson. 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
1: And we're back in 2 weeks with a new episode. Until then, take care. Put on sunscreen if you're in France. Thank you for listening. Au revoir.
0: Au revoir.

0: 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She was on SCTV, starred in movies, won 2 Tonys on Broadway. She'll be here to tell you about her incredible life, and she'll tell you what she remembers most about her friend, the late Catherine O'Hara. That's coming up on Q from CBC.
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1: This is Alex Ritson with the newsroom. Germany's far-right AfD hails a big election victory in the eastern state of Saxony-Anhalt, but falls short of a majority.
2: Calling our leading candidate the most dangerous man in Germany makes us laugh, and makes laugh the people because they voted for him. That's democracy.
1: Serbia is accused of glorifying convicted war criminal Ratko Mladic as thousands line the streets of Belgrade for his funeral. A cargo plane overshoots the runway in the US city of Miami, killing five people. The September the 11th attacks.
3: The plane has crashed into the World Trade Center.
4: The passenger plane crashing into the South Tower.
1: Evidence a man who helped the hijackers worked for Saudi intelligence and just 13 years old. The young composer making his debut at one of London's most famous concert venues. First the news.
5: BBC News with David Harper. The far-right Alternative for Germany party has won a decisive victory in elections in the eastern state of Saxony-Anhalt, with almost 44% of the vote, far ahead of its mainstream rivals. But preliminary results show it has fallen short of an outright majority, with difficult negotiations now expected on who will run the state. The AfD's leader in Saxony-Anhalt, Ulrich Siegmund, has been speaking at a press conference. His comments are voiced by a translator.
6: We have a clear mandate to govern. It couldn't be any clearer. It's the best results that a party has achieved in Saxony-Anhalt since 1990. And this is a mandate to govern, very clearly.
5: The AfD's national co-leader Alice Weidel said her party was aiming to win at least 40% in the next federal election. BBC analysis of Ukrainian government data has found that Kyiv has suffered more daily air raid alerts in recent weeks than at any time since Russia's full-scale invasion in 2022. There was a brief respite over the weekend with a limited ceasefire in place during a visit by President Trump's envoys Steve Witkoff and Jared Kushner. James Landale reports from Kyiv.
7: For weeks, Russia's bombarded the capital round the clock with new jet-powered drones that are faster and harder to intercept. Official data, analysed by BBC Verify, shows Kyiv has suffered more air raid alerts than at any time since 2022, on average 10 times a day. And each time the sirens sound, people head for shelter, causing huge disruption to schools and businesses. The US envoys left Kyiv last night with a better sense of Ukraine's position, but their talks produced no breakthrough, and all sides are braced now for a fifth winter of war.
5: Crowds are gathering in the Serbian capital Belgrade for the funeral of the convicted war criminal Ratko Mladic. He died in prison in The Hague while serving a life sentence for genocide during the breakup of Yugoslavia. Joe Inwood reports.
8: To much of the world, he was the Butcher of Bosnia, a bull-necked military commander responsible for the ethnic cleansing of those he deemed non-Serb. But as he lies in repose in the Church of St. Luke in Belgrade, those passing the body of Ratko Mladic will have a very different view. To many there, he remains a wartime leader who defended his people no matter the cost. It's not clear if he will be buried today with full military honours, but thousands will attend the funeral to mark the life of a man an international court found guilty of the very gravest of crimes.
5: Iran's top security official Mohsen Rezaei has said Iran will announce a new restricted zone outside the Strait of Hormuz in the coming days. He said the zone will extend to areas in the Persian Gulf. Any ship entering the zone with the intention to cross the strait will be added to a sanctions list, he announced. World News from the BBC. The Lebanese Health Ministry says that eight people, including a child and two women, have been killed in an Israeli airstrike on a residential building in the south of the country. The ministry says that a paramedic was killed by a separate Israeli strike on his vehicle in the same town, Kfar Roman. This is an amendment to figures given earlier by the Lebanese state news agency. Hundreds of migrants in Kenya are rushing to process travel documents ahead of a deadline set by President William Ruto for foreigners running unregistered small businesses to cease work. Trade officials say some foreigners have exploited visa rules by running small shops or working as street vendors without the required permits. Indonesia's main international airport in the capital Jakarta, along with several others across the country, have extended flight suspensions following the recent eruption of the Mount Anak Krakatau volcano. The eruption, which began on Friday, has caused huge travel disruption with around 270,000 air passengers left stranded. Lisa Tambunan has more detail from Jakarta.
0: Inside the departure hall at Indonesia's main airport, hundreds face growing uncertainty. Long queues line the counters as passengers search for updates or alternative travel options. Authorities have extended flight suspensions across four airports, including the main hub that serves the capital, Jakarta. This is due to airborne ash that is still present in the airspace following the eruption. Anak Krakatau, which means Child of Krakatau, formed after the historic 1883 mega eruption. It remains unpredictable, and authorities warn that further eruptions are likely.
5: The UN's weather agency has said that the increasing intensity of wildfires and heat waves is adding to pollution that could undermine international efforts to improve air quality and protect human health. The World Meteorological Organization says that the high toxicity of smoke from wildfires is leading to major health consequences. BBC News.
1: Hello, this is Alex Ridson with the newsroom. For the first time since the collapse of Adolf Hitler's Nazis in 1945, the far right in Germany is within reach of taking power. On Sunday, the Alternative for Germany, the AfD, won its biggest victory yet in elections in the eastern state of Saxony-Anhalt. The AfD took 44% of the vote, while the Chancellor Friedrich Merz's conservative CDU party came way behind with around 18%. The CDU said the result was a shocking moment for Germany. The AfD, which has tapped into growing disillusionment with centrist parties, wants to, among other policies, ban LGBTQ rainbow flags in schools and have the children of refugees taught in segregated classes. Beatrix van Storch is the AfD's deputy leader, and she rejected concerns about the party and its candidate in Saxony-Anhalt, Ulrich Siegmund.
2: Wake up and realize what happened in several other European states in the history. The conservative parties will disappear from the landscape as it happened in Italy, as it's about to happen in UK, as it might also happen in France with Marine Le Pen taking over the presidency. These conservative parties, they are about to stop existing because they're not listening to the people. And, calling our leading candidate the most dangerous man in Germany makes us laugh and makes laugh the people because they voted for him. That's democracy.
1: But the AfD is thought to be around three seats short of an absolute majority. Most other parties have ruled out working with the AfD. So what happens next? Our Europe correspondent Jessica Parker is in Saxony-Anhalt's capital, Magdeburg.
9: Yes, indeed. What does happen next? So Alternative for Deutschland is claiming it's in talks with some CDU members in terms of whether it can go on to form a state government. Now, CDU as a party, Chancellor Friedrich Merz's party, has categorically denied that they will work with the AfD, but I think it's fair to say that some in the party are very unhappy at the idea of an alternative option, which is maybe trying to pile in with the far-left Die Linke party, which they also say they wouldn't work with. So I think a lot is up in the air at the moment. Another possibility that's been mooted is the idea that another small party, the BSV or BSW, could they give tacit support to Alternative for Deutschland to allow them to form a minority government? Ulrich Siegmund, the lead candidate, has always spoken about wanting to govern with a stable majority. He doesn't have that at the moment, so it looks like we are in the world of maybe deal-making, but options are rather limited because most parties will not work with Alternative for Deutschland as part of what is known as the firewall, the Brandmauer, even though that Brandmauer is coming under ever-growing pressure.
1: Chancellor Merz is expected to hold talks with the top ranks of the CDU. How worried do you think he now is about the AfD in the run-up to national elections?
9: Well, national elections are, as things stand, some years away. But I'd flip that a little bit around. I'd say how worried are people in the CDU about Friedrich Merz and his leadership. He is suffering from very poor poll ratings. He's not popular in Germany. And one of his stated missions was to try and bring the political centre together in this coalition he has in Berlin with the SPD and deliver, you know, the reforms Germany needs to kickstart its economy. He's tried to take a harder line on immigration. And the idea was that that would see off Alternative for Deutschland and cut into their support. But those reforms have dragged out. There are worries that they aren't very popular with people. So I think, yes, he is going to be worried. This is a destabilizing moment for his already embattled government. And there are, over the course of this year, and it's always a little bit difficult to judge how seriously to take them, but whispers over whether he can really see out his term in office.
1: And the rest of Europe and the EU in particular watching this very closely.
9: Yeah, for sure. I mean, look, people might wonder, okay, how on earth can one state-level election in a region with around 2 million people kind of send repercussions across Europe? But as you've been pointing out, I think it's a marker that Alternative for Deutschland, which of course was founded back in the day as an anti-Euro, Euro-sceptic party, that is growing in popularity, not just in Eastern Germany, but it's also leading the polls nationwide. So I think the EU will be watching this very carefully. There are some, of course, who are more aligned to the AfD's politics, who are seeing this as a great moment for Germany and for Europe. But of course, we've got to make the point, what happens in Germany really matters, because it is the EU's largest economy, the powerhouse of the European Union. And so that of course, means that people are always watching the politics of what happens here.
1: Jessica, thank you. Jessica Parker in Saxony-Anhalt's capital, Magdeburg. Despite a ceasefire that came into force in June, the Lebanese president, Joseph Aoun, warned on Sunday of a dangerous escalation by Israel. Now, state media in Lebanon say at least 11 people have been killed in an Israeli airstrike on a residential building in the south of the country. Let's speak to our correspondent in Beirut, Hugo Beshega. There's a bit of a delay on the line, but Hugo, what do we know about this attack?
10: Yeah, so we just had an update from Lebanon's health ministry saying that in one of the attacks, 8 people were killed, including a child and 2 women, when a residential building was hit by an Israeli airstrike in the village of Kfar Riman. Then a second strike killed a paramedic also in that part of the country. So according to the country's health authorities, at least 9 people killed in those Israeli airstrikes this morning. And we've seen an intensification of these Israeli airstrikes in the south of the country, with at least 15 people killed in the last 3 days. And, you know, towns and villages near the so-called Yellow Line have been targeted. This is the part of the country that is under Israeli occupation. We've seen large numbers of residents fleeing those areas because of those attacks. And obviously, this happens, as you say, despite the ceasefire that was announced here in June. And the Israeli military says it is targeting the Lebanese militia and political party Hezbollah. But what we've seen repeatedly here in Lebanon, as in Gaza, is that a significant number of people who were killed in those attacks are civilians, including children and women.
1: Why is Israel carrying out these attacks?
10: Yeah, so this is very interesting, because this, again, escalation happens just days after the Israeli military said it had achieved operational control of the Ali Tahr Ridge, which is in that part of the country where these attacks have been happening. And this is a strategic location, because this is where Hezbollah had built that heavily fortified underground infrastructure. So still, there's still questions about the objectives of the Israeli military, what the Israeli authorities are trying to achieve Kyiv with this wave of attacks. But this morning, the Israeli Foreign Ministry said that Hezbollah had repeatedly violated the ceasefire deal. And obviously, the Israeli authorities have frequently accused Hezbollah of embedding its military infrastructure in civilian neighborhoods, of using the civilian population as human shields. But interestingly, a Lebanese intelligence official told me recently that the Lebanese army had recorded more than 5,000 Israeli violations of the ceasefire, including airstrikes, drone attacks, and also incursions into Lebanese territory. And again, you mentioned the reaction there from the Lebanese president, who said this escalation went beyond alleged military targets and that it was intended to disrupt people's lives.
1: Hugo, thank you. Hugo Beshega. This is the newsroom from the BBC World Service. Mourners have gathered for the funeral of Ratko Mladic, which is taking place very shortly in the Serbian capital, Belgrade. His body was transported from The Hague, where he'd been serving a life sentence for genocide, war crimes and crimes against humanity during the breakup of the former Yugoslavia. General Mladic was convicted for the Srebrenica massacre in 1995, where Bosnian Serb forces killed around 8,000 Bosnian Muslim men and boys. To most of the world, he was known as the Butcher of Bosnia, but to many in his home country, he remained a national hero. Branko Kerga is a retired Serbian general. He spoke at a commemoration held for Mladic in Belgrade over the weekend.
11: General Ratko Mladic is a personality who made a huge contribution to the defence of his people and who deserves to take a dignified place in history alongside known Serbian dukes, generals and soldiers.
1: The BBC's special correspondent Alan Little covered the conflict in the Balkans extensively in the 1990s.
12: Well, Serb popular opinion walked hand in hand with Ratko Mladic when he was committing the crimes for which he was later indicted. Remember, at the heart of the Bosnian War was a huge criminal enterprise to dispossess by force of military arms hundreds of thousands of people, burn their towns down so that they wouldn't come back. And this was the campaign that came to be known as ethnic cleansing, that sort of grim euphemism that the Bosnian War bequeathed to the lexicon of warfare. But Serb public opinion continued to revere Mladic at the height of this. And at the heart of that was a sort of crisis of disbelief, if you like. They simply didn't believe the stories that were told about Mladic and the war effort by the international community and by UN peacekeepers and so on. And they still deny it. And my experience is you go into parts of Serbian-occupied Bosnia or Serbian-inhabited Bosnia, and people will deny the Srebrenica massacre. People will deny the ethnic cleansing and say that Ratko Mladic was simply defending the very doorstep of the Serbian homeland. I mean, one former interior minister of Serbia compared Ratko Mladic to Gavrilo Princip, the man who assassinated the Archduke Franz Ferdinand in Sarajevo in 1914, and his body was later brought back from its prison in Vienna and buried in a Serbian Orthodox shrine in a hill overlooking Sarajevo. So Ratko Mladic now takes his place, if you like, in a very strongly entrenched tradition of turning men of violence into cherished and revered martyrs in the cause of the Serbian nation. And I think that's something that's very strongly fixed in the Serbian shared imagination. Now, Serbia has applied to become a member of the EU. It handed Ratko Mladic over under pressure from the EU. And the EU is now very worried about Serbia's commitment to a transition to the rule of law, its commitment to the independence of the judiciary, its commitment to many of the other core values of the EU. One delegation to Brussels has been cancelled already. And now there's a big doubt about whether the next tranche of funding for the transition to democracy and the independence of the judiciary and so on, 1.5 billion euros, there's now doubt about whether that will now be delivered to Serbia. So this is not a good look. Giving full state and military honours to a man convicted of genocide is very, very problematic for Serbia's accession process.
1: BBC's correspondent in Yugoslavia during the war, Alan Little. 25 years after the September the 11th attacks in New York and Washington, new evidence is raising questions about a man who helped two of the hijackers after they arrived in America. Saudi national Omar al-Bayoumi was arrested in Britain just days after 9/11. He was never extradited back to the US, although compelling evidence against him was uncovered by British police and shared with the FBI. This report from Jane McMullen from the BBC's Panorama programme.
13: It's a day that I would like to
9: only think of my husband. And we can't do that if the truth remains buried.
13: Terry Strada's husband, Tom, with whom she had three children, was working in New York's World Trade Center when the attacks happened.
9: I had a newborn in my arms. He was 4 days old. Tom went down the stairs, turned around, said, "I'll be home by two. I love you."
13: Tom was one of nearly 3,000 people who were killed that day.
3: The plane has crashed into the World Trade Center.
4: And the passenger plane crashing into the South Tower.
13: Within days of the attacks, in which four planes were crashed, investigators had identified the 19 Al-Qaeda hijackers. Two of them, Nawaf al-Hazmi and Khaled al-Midar, had lived for months in San Diego. The FBI quickly discovered that they had received help from a Saudi man called Omar al-Bayoumi.
14: We needed to know everything about them.
13: Danny Gonzalez was an FBI special agent.
14: You focus on who helped them, who assisted them. There was a network. But when you see who's the principal of this network, is Omar al-Bayoumi.
13: Bayoumi helped the two men secure an apartment, co-signing their lease. But before 9/11, he moved to the UK. And 11 days after the attacks, British police arrested him in Birmingham. They took him to London, where he was questioned for 7 days.
15: This interview is being audio and video recorded.
13: At first, Bayoumi denied knowing the hijackers.
16: I don't have any link with any hijacker.
13: But investigators already knew he had guaranteed two of the hijackers rent.
16: I understand and I respect your life.
13: Eventually, he admitted to helping them after what he said was a chance meeting in Los Angeles. Bayoumi claimed to be a student who had no links to extremists. But Panorama has obtained Bayoumi's personal videos, never broadcast before, of Anwar al-Awlaki, who would go on to lead al-Qaeda in the Arabian Peninsula. When questioned in 2021, Bayoumi denied knowing Awlaki, but the videos show them paintballing and also embracing at a meeting.
17: Get ready to shoot!
13: After 9/11, the FBI uncovered evidence and information suggesting Bayoumi might have been working on behalf of Saudi interests. Rick Lambert oversaw the FBI investigation in San Diego.
18: It was a general consensus of people in the San Diego Muslim community that Bayoumi was an operative of the Saudi intelligence service.
19: He was a spy.
18: He was a spy.
13: Bayoumi has always denied being a spy. British police also seized evidence from his Birmingham home, including a video he filmed around the Capitol building 2 years before the attacks, at the time Al-Qaeda was deciding which targets to hit.
20: Capitol Hill. Time is 6 p.m.
13: Bayoumi later claimed it was tourism, but in it he talked about a plan. The police also seized a handwritten diagram of a plane with descent calculations.
21: The plane diagram is a handwritten...
13: Here's Jody Westbrook Flowers, a lawyer representing the families of 9/11 victims in a lawsuit against the Kingdom of Saudi Arabia.
21: It's the mathematical calculation of the crash. When we figured out what it was, we knew that it was the smoking gun that we'd been looking for.
22: I would have agreed to work...
13: Jeff Breinholt was an official at the Department of Justice.
22: The flight designs and... calculations is the worst, that's the most inconvenient evidence for him, in my opinion. We've convicted people for less.
13: When they found the diagram, the Met marked it up as top priority and handed it to the FBI. But neither the FBI nor the Met told the detectives interviewing Bayoumi about it. He wasn't asked about the diagram while he was in custody. It's not clear why. FBI documents show it was decided there was insufficient evidence to extradite Bayoumi to the United States. He was released and returned to Saudi Arabia, where he remains.
9: September 11th, when it comes around every year.
13: As they mark the 25th anniversary of the attacks, the families hope they can take their case against Saudi Arabia to a trial and get all the answers to what happened. The FBI declined to comment, while the US Department of Justice says... it's unable to comment on matters and decisions from 25 years ago involving staff who no longer work there. The Metropolitan Police says it can't comment because of the ongoing legal case. Panorama attempted to reach Omar al-Bayoumi through the Ministry of Foreign Affairs and Ministry of Islamic Affairs. Neither he nor the Saudi government responded to our request for comment. He has previously denied knowing that Hazmi and Mihdar would go on to be hijackers, said the plane diagram was just an equation, and denied any involvement in the 9/11 attacks.
1: At least five people have been killed in the US city of Miami after an Amazon cargo plane overran a runway at the city's international airport and ended up crashing into several vehicles. The airport is one of the busiest in the country. Alberto Paredes is from the BBC's Mundo service. He gave us this update.
6: At the airport, there is chaos. There are hundreds of flights have been cancelled, hundreds have been delayed. Many people are trying to rebook their tickets. Some people have told us that they're stranded at the airport for at least a couple of days. And the investigation is still at a very early stage, but investigators are looking very closely at things like the aircraft speed and the weather conditions.
1: Tell us more about the crash itself. As I understand it, the plane managed to overshoot the end of the runway.
6: That is very rare. The investigators will be looking at where it touched down, things like the braking and the conditions of the runway as well. There are already questions about the wind conditions and the amount of runway available.
1: And this is one of the busiest airports in the United States, if not the world. The disruption will be immense.
6: It is, yes. Last night, two of the four runways reopened, but there were no flights for a couple of hours coming out from the airport. And that's a major hub for Latin America, for flights to Europe as well.
1: And there are many, many people who will be watching this and just worrying about how this could happen in the United States, where air safety is really second to none in the world.
6: It's a major incident. Five people have died. Three people are in critical condition. It raises questions around security as well at the airport, because the plane impacted several vehicles and many workers were trapped in their vehicles. So the response had to be very quick. Within minutes, emergency services came to rescue. So that was critical in this moment.
1: BBC Mundo's Norberto Paredes. A young British composer, just 13 years old, is using music, one of our oldest art forms, to grapple with the implications of one of our newest challenges. Kerry Tan has written a symphony on AI, entirely without the use of AI, by the way, which will be performed tonight in London by the Philharmonia Orchestra. Here's a little of it, taken from the third movement called Nature and the Universe, from Symphony No. 3, The Rise and Fall of AI Humanity. Kerry told us about the meaning of his symphony.
7: That particular bit of music, after the AI society is built, humanity starts to reflect on the past, the true beauty of nature and the universe. And that section is kind of a conclusion of the whole movement. It's the grand climax, just the final expression that everybody makes. AI can never replace true beauty, the beauty that God gave us, the beauty within our earth and within our soul. After this section, it's kind of the turning point. People start to realize the destruction that AI has caused and tries to reverse back to like a more real society. I don't think of AI as something bad. It's just that if we just become too reliant on it, like if we sacrifice convenience, speed, and technology too much, like, for example, we might have less creation, we might have less individuality, and eventually we would forget the beauty of nature. So AI is not a bad thing. It's more how we manage it. It's more how we interact with it. I personally don't think that AI will be able to truly replace composers, because the human soul, which is being directly transferred to the music, is something that a machine or an algorithm could never get. The scale, the way souls connect with each other, the way our hearts speak to each other, it's something that AI can never replace. So I'm never worried about my career as a composer.
1: A wise head on young shoulders. Kerry Tan, whose work will be performed by the Philharmonia Orchestra tonight at the Cadogan Hall in London, if you happen to be here. Thanks for listening.
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8: Bonjour, Emily.
19: Bonjour, Caroline.
8: We are the Real Fishwives of Paris, and today we're going to talk about macarons.
19: Yeah, and I think we're going to kind of ruin them for a lot of people.
8: Look, they're still going to be delicious, but we're definitely in a myth bust, and we're going to leave you with some good party facts. I am Wine Dine Caroline, otherwise known as Caroline Fazelli. I live in Lyon, been here for 7 years, and I'm a wine expert who owns Lyon Wine Tastings. What about you, Emily?
19: I am Emily Monaco. I've been living here in France for 18 years, and I'm a culinary journalist, and my favorite pastime is ruining stuff for French people.
8: Angering French people, something all Americans have in common.
19: Yes. And today specifically, we're going to ruin macarons, especially for anybody who loved the Sofia Coppola version of Marie Antoinette.
8: She's there in her Converse, eating macarons. Ladies, it's not how it happened.
19: She would not have been able to eat much of anything in most of those whalebone corseted dresses that she was wearing.
8: Yikes.
19: But I think macarons also were going to ruin for a lot of French people because like a lot of things that we associate with France, they're not really all that French.
8: Oh, why is it the case? The French are all about appropriation, man. And that, you still see that to this day. It is still socially acceptable in France to dress up as an Indian for Halloween.
19: Yikes.
8: Yeah, you see that shit a lot. Yeah. So they love that. They love it.
19: They do.
8: Mm-hmm.
19: The appropriation in this case is a bit less sinister, perhaps. still appropriation. Macarons are originally Italian. Actually.
8: Oh, well, there's a lot of French food that's originally Italian.
19: Yeah, true. And I mean, there's a lot of like people from the courts moving back and forth across Europe. Lots of intermarrying. Lots of
8: inbreeding.
19: Yeah. Well.
8: I read Bill Buford's book, Heat, which is pre-dirt, and that's about Italian cooking. And one of the claims that he makes is that like much of the fine French cuisine really came from Italy. It's funny because here in Lyon, you know, we call it the culinary capital of France, but it's very Italian and it always has been. The Romans were here, then Florentine merchants developed the old town. And even today, there's a lot of Italians in Lyon. Pizza is like the most prevalent food that you can get in Lyon, really good Italian pizza, but we love Italian food here.
19: And macarons specifically, I mean, if you grew up eating Amaretti cookies, that's kind of the ancestor of the macaron.
8: I have to say that I think macarons are way better than Amaretti cookies, so I'm not mad.
19: But I mean, that's kind of the vibe of the French, right? Like that we can get mad because they appropriate, but we can't be too mad because they tend to improve
8: things.
19: They make
8: it better. They make it better. They like nice things. That is one thing I'll give them.
19: Yeah, they like they like something fancy, yeah. And a macaron is nothing if not fancy. So these ones actually, I mean, we do have a queen to thank for them, mm-hmm. but it's the wrong queen.
8: Okay.
19: So Queen Catherine of Medici.
8: Oh, and that's much older. Can you take us back to those days?
19: So Catherine came to France, married Henry II.
8: Uh-huh.
19: Was in power in a time when there was a lot of like religious sort of fuckery where people were like, should we be Catholic? Should we be Protestant?
8: Burning witches.
19: Yeah. And also like, let's kill each other over transubstantiation.
8: Right.
19: And so Catherine, when she came over, brought a wealth of Italian pastry chefs mm-hmm. with her and brought with her these little cookies that they were calling either amaretti or macaroni, which is confusing, but it's a cookie, not mm-hmm. a pasta. And kind of champions this sort of like almond based cookie in France. And as is often the case, brings them to the court and the court's all like, oh, these are awesome. And now they become popular pretty much everywhere. When Catherine of Medici basically brings these over, they kind of disperse out into different parts of France and you get a lot of nuns typically who are like specializing in making versions of macaron. And I think you used to live somewhere where they are very famous for a version of macaron.
8: Yes. When you go to Bordeaux, and you may go to the town of Saint-Emilion, which is a fantastic winemaking town that you should definitely visit if you're out there, you will find macaron de Saint-Emilion. And you will be shocked because they do not look, taste, or really resemble at all what we have in front of us. Now, they are not a sandwich cookie. They are just a cookie. They are not dyed. They are stuck on paper, like little candies that are stuck on paper. They're nice. They're just like little poofy almond meringues. You know, they're not, don't taste like much. They're delightful though.
19: There are about 40 regional variants of macaron in France today. Most macaron in France are not dyed. They're rather rustic. They might sort of on be on a sliding scale from like crunchy like amaretti to sort of this like you said, like the peel off the paper version.
8: A little chewy.
19: Yeah.
8: And have some actual chunks of almond, like some texture.
19: Right.
8: Yeah.
19: And they taste mostly of almond.
8: Yeah.
19: All of those versions of macaron are born post Catherine de' Medici, with one exception, which is the macaron de Cormery. And so this is a bit of an outlier. It's invented at the tail end of the 700s in the Loire Valley, so near Tours. And some people actually think that this was potentially the original macaron that then went to Italy and came back.
8: French people would say that.
19: They would. And the only reason I'm sharing the story is because I love that these ones stand out a little bit in terms of their shape. Mm-hmm. Most macaron are going to be this like little mound of a cookie. Mm-hmm. These ones have a hole in the middle.
8: Okay.
19: And the theory is that the monk who was kind of trying to decide what to call them or how to make them stand out said the next thing he saw, he would see it as a like a sign from God as how he should make them stand out from other cookies. And a spark from the oven landed on his robe and burned a hole in his cassock, and he could see his own belly button. And the portly monk's navel, which is how it was described in this like 17th century poem about it, became the shape of the Cormery macaron.
8: That sounds pretty gay to me.
19: Not now. So for the macaron to evolve from what you saw in Saint-Emilion, or from this amaretti kind of style thing, we really do have to go to Paris.
8: Yeah.
19: And we're looking, you know, as late as the 17th century, we're still seeing a more amaretti style macaron. And it takes another woman to bring us to this beautiful little tea cake we have today. The arrival of dining out in Paris is like a slow evolution. And it starts with the very first restaurants kind of around the time of the French Revolution, but it's still not really well perceived for women to dine out.
8: Well, we are not allowed to be in public generally.
19: Or consume things in public.
8: Yeah, we definitely can't be eating.
19: Oh, God, no. Ugh. God, don't eat.
8: We can't. And Marie Antoinette certainly didn't.
19: Oh, God, no. So we have this woman who basically comes up with the idea of fusing a cafe and a pastry shop.
8: Okay.
19: Comes up with the very first tea salon. And it's her grand nephew who kind of says, okay, I'm going to take this beautiful cookie and turn it into something a little bit more stylish. So this is the maison known as La Durée.
8: Oh, so they actually invented it.
19: Ostensibly.
8: Because La Durée is very famous. And, you know, all the girlies on Instagram, when they go to Paris, they go to La Durée for their macaron. And they are very pretty little shops. They're in the airport now. They're kind of all over the place. They're very... They're not my favorite, I have to say. But
19: they're not my favorite either. No. I mean, La Durée has definitely become synonymous with it. You have like a beautiful shop, the beautiful original shop on Rue Royale. There's all these little like cherubs painted on the wall dressed as pastry chefs.
8: Very silly.
19: Yeah, super silly. I just don't think they're that great.
8: I don't like they do a lot of like floral ones. I'm like, I don't want a macaron that tastes like grandma's potpourri, you know?
19: No. But we do see, thanks to La Durée, this form kind of coming into existence.
8: Look,
19: and
8: They're cute.
19: They are. And I think that they are the perfect example. I mean, you know way more about this than I do, of why the French prefer to buy their pastries out rather than bake them at home.
8: Well,
19: because they're super technical.
8: That's an interesting subject as well. And actually, French people got really mad at me when I posted on Instagram about this. But it is true that French people tend to really have two very different styles of baking. One is home baking and one is patisserie. And home baking is very simple, very unambitious, and not particularly attractive, like a yogurt cake, and just it's cute, it's whatever. But it's not what the average American baker, like someone who's interested in baking in the States, would be a lot more ambitious than a French person. And part of that is because we have such good pastry everywhere. It's just so much part of life And there are people that are making these really fancy technical pastries. And so why don't just go out and buy one? And they're not, you know, they're not cheap, but they're accessible still. And macarons are something that are not that easy to do well. That is fact. Like, macarons are tough. Any home baker who's tried them knows it is hard to get it right. It is hard to get them to rise properly. It is hard to get the little feet. And, you know, it is just not the easiest thing to do. So let's break down how to make macarons.
19: Yeah, because you've mentioned a couple different things. Like, you've mentioned the foot here. Yeah. Like, this is very, it's just a few ingredients, right? Yeah. It's like egg whites, sugar, almond, and then we've got the filling.
8: That's it. Yeah, it's egg whites, sugar, almond, and like food coloring, you know?
19: Right.
8: Often, and then the filling. So the flavor in a Parisien macaron is coming from the filling, really. Mm-hmm. You're not going to add flavor to the shell itself. The shells are the little cookies. What they are is egg white, powdered sugar, and finely ground almond. And an ideal macaron cookie will puff up, have a smooth, shiny surface, and then has the foot, which is the kind of crunchy base, and it should be even. It's a textural difference. It's sort of where the cookie rose up and then settled back down. So the way you make macarons is that you make a meringue, and there are three different types of meringues. We have French meringue, which is egg whites and sugar whisked until they form stiff peaks and then baked. We have a Swiss meringue, which uses a bain-marie. So you cook the egg whites and the sugar over hot water before you whisk, and that's more stable. And an Italian meringue, where you make a sugar syrup and you pour it over the egg whites while they're whisking, which again, it's more stable. You can make macarons with any of those three, but you can definitely do it with a French meringue. And then you fold it into a mixture of powdered sugar and ground almonds. You definitely want to sift those ground almonds. You want to get rid of any big chunks. It's all about smoothness. And you do something called the macaronage. And that is basically a working of the batter. You know, we're so used to working with meringue where we want to be really delicate. We don't want to fuck with it. So we don't want to lose all that nice air. But in this, you are kind of smushing. Like, you do it with a spatula, kind of smush the side of the bowl with the spoon or the spatula to almost, like, I don't know. I mean, it's almost an emulsification happening between, you know, the fat in the almonds and the meringue. And so that is something where you can get it right. You can get it wrong. You can totally deflate your batter. You cannot do it enough where it's not shiny. Like, the foot relies on some of that too. And so you have to do the macaronage right. And then you're going to pipe them. They obviously need to be the same since it's a sandwich cookie. And then you bake them. If you bake them too hot, they will burn. They'll crack. If you don't bake them enough, you won't get the foot. So they are technical. And then after that, you know, you match them up and you fill them with any kind of buttercream or ganache or jam or anything that you want. And that's where the fun is, you know, and that's where pastry chefs are having fun, is with the colors, with the decoration of it, and with the fillings. Mm-hmm. But the actual macaron shell itself is very, it's a very simple ingredients, but it is something that is hard to get perfectly.
19: And so it makes sense, seeing as they're really widely available in France in a variety of different places and price points, that I personally don't know any French person who's made macaron at home.
8: No, French people would not make macaron at home. They are very widely available.
19: Yeah.
8: And these actually, the ones that we have in front of us right now, are actually from Picard. They're frozen.
19: Yeah. So Picard is, I mean, this amazing kind of crazy frozen food store that you see all over France.
8: I love Picard, yeah.
19: Oh my God. And they're, I mean, we could do an entire episode just about Picard.
8: We should do an episode about Picard. Actually, Picard's the best.
19: Yeah, but I mean, they have frozen like ingredients. Like, you can get like frozen berries, you can get frozen vegetables, but they also have like really good frozen meals,
8: good
19: and
8: prepared food,
19: frozen desserts. And I remember there was a phase in my life when I was going to dinner parties at French people's houses and everybody was serving the Picard chocolate fondant for dessert.
8: Yeah.
19: Because it's just that good and there's no reason to make it at home.
8: I mean, honestly, these look great.
19: They really do. They're beautiful.
8: They're lovely.
19: You've got a lovely like frill, that little foot on mm-hmm. them. They look shiny. They look even. They're appetizing. Like, they're colored, but they're not like neon. Like, sometimes you go into French bakeries, especially like sort of your run of the mill, like kind of like whatever bakery, and they'll be like bright, bright, bright neon colors.
8: I think in the States we use excessive food coloring as well in everything. And French people find that really unappealing, and I'm starting to as well. No, these muted colors do appeal to me, the pistachio especially.
19: Mm-hmm.
8: Like, pistachios aren't bright green, so please.
19: No, I mean, and that's another thing when you see bright green pistachio ice cream, you should turn the other way. But that's a different topic for a different day.
8: Well, so these little Picard ones are, I'm sure, pretty good. We should taste them. But I also got some fancy ones for you, Emily.
19: Oh my God, did you?
8: Well, actually, that's a lie. I made you pick up some fancy ones for me in Paris, and then we bought some fancy ones here in Lyon. So should we whip those out?
19: Let's whip them out. Let's do a compare and contrast.
8: Here, these are for you.
19: Ooh, thank you.
8: You gave me these. I requested my favorite.
19: So you got me my favorites, which are from Le Lautrec. And this is a small, like, husband and wife pastry shop / chocolatier that actually comes from Clermont-Ferrand.
8: Yeah, that's not far away from here.
19: Yeah. Clermont-Ferrand, famous as the home of the Michelin brothers.
8: Mm-hmm.
19: And these are, oops, upside down.
8: Upside down. Love it.
19: And these are...
8: Ooh.
19: Gorgeous.
8: They're big.
19: Yeah. So if we even just do a comparison here.
8: Yeah. Size comparison.
19: They're about
8: twice as big, I would say.
19: Yeah.
8: As the Picard ones, which are so little. Let's look at my Pierre Aimé ones. So you got these for me in Paris. I love one specific macaron from Pierre Aimé, my favorite. And it is, I already opened it up. That's why it looks shitty like this. The Mogador. This is my favorite macaron of all time. And it's a little bit smaller.
19: Yeah, they're similar size to Lautrec. What's so pretty about the artisan ones, and one thing I absolutely love when you go buy these in a shop, is that they'll arrange them so that you get like color contrast. Like you've got pink and pink over here. Like they'll make sure that the box looks beautiful.
8: It is just, it's so pretty, fresh. You know, it's pretty. Should we taste them?
19: Let's taste them.
8: I'm going to start with the chocolate one from Picard.
19: I'm going to do a pistachio.
8: Mm.
19: It's really fucking good.
8: It's really good. You know, and for a chocolate macaron, you're not going to put food coloring. You're just going to put a little cocoa powder in. Mm-hmm. But this is, they're chewy. That's the thing about a macaron. It will have this sort of crackling crust and then they'll be chewy on the inside.
19: And that texture is part of the reason why these days, and I'm sorry, I know this is an unpopular opinion, I really don't think lingerie is that exciting anymore. I mean, they were the big name to make macarons take off. And actually, Pierre Aimé was the guy who kind of took the lingerie name and turned it into a brand.
8: I didn't know that he worked for them.
19: Yeah, so he used to work for them. And he, you know, brought them a bunch of renown and then went off and did his own thing. And I think he's even better on his own than he was back at lingerie. But these days, lingerie is pretty industrialized.
8: Yep. I mean, it's huge. It's at the airport. Like, it's massive. Although Pierre Aimé is bigger now, too. We do have one in Lyon at the train station.
19: Yeah. I mean, and Pierre Aimé is in Japan now. Like, it's, I mean, they've expanded. But lingerie specifically, in 1993, was bought by the Paul chain.
8: Oh, okay.
19: And ever since then, I feel like it's kind of been growing bigger and bigger and bigger.
8: Mm-hmm.
19: And losing out on the quality of things.
8: But I guess they are, like so many things, actually quite industrial or something that you make at scale.
19: Yeah.
8: You know?
19: But honestly, like, so far, I'm really impressed by the Picao ones. Like,
8: this tastes like a fudgy brownie.
19: Yeah, they're super fudgy. Mm-hmm. They're, I think one thing also that it's a big pet peeve of mine is that people always say, oh my God, this is so good. It's so fresh.
8: Mm-hmm.
19: And not everything needs to be fresh. And a macaron specifically actually needs to age to get that like perfect like the communication between
8: the fudgy. That's such a French way of putting it.
19: I know, communication. I'm sorry.
8: That's so funny. You've been here too long.
19: I've been here too long.
8: Yeah.
19: But that's delicious.
8: How would you say that in French? Because that was funny. That was you coming out in English with a way of saying something we would never say in English, but that is how a French person would say it.
2: I don't even know how I'd say it in French. It just came to my brain like that in English.
8: Yeah, but there's the, mm-hmm. I'm thinking of it. There's a phrase that like you were definitely playing with there.
2: I was. I don't know. It's conveying moisture from the filling to the shell.
8: I want to try one of these Lautrec ones.
19: Do it.
8: You know what they are?
19: I recognize some of these because I'm a fan.
8: Yeah.
19: This is the Bora Bora. That's one of their like more famous ones. It's like tropical fruit and raspberry.
8: Mm.
19: This is their chocolate and their chocolatiers first. But so it's single origin chocolate, which is nice. This, I think, is their Menthon Lemon one.
8: Mm.
19: And I don't, that might be the vanilla. And then the rest I don't recognize.
8: I mean, that's probably raspberry, probably pistachio.
19: Yes, probably.
8: What do you think this is? Could that be caramel?
19: Or apricot. This? That might be coffee or that might be coffee.
8: I'm going to try apricot.
2: Do it.
19: I'm going to try.
8: Is it apricot? We'll find out. Mm-mm. Mandarin or clementine. Mm. Just orange.
19: Mm.
8: This doesn't have a cream. It's more of a gel.
19: Mm-hmm.
8: It's really good.
19: Yeah. This one's lemon. And they do, like, they source a lot of their stuff in France. So, like, it's Menton Lemon, which is, like, the town that has, like, a giant citrus festival in February every year.
8: God. I want to go to that so bad.
19: We should go.
8: We should definitely go.
19: And they do, like, floats and stuff. You need to try your favorite, I guess.
8: This is my favorite. I'm obsessed with the Mogador. This is milk chocolate, passion fruit, and this is one of Pierre Hermé's signature macarons, and I'm obsessed with it. This filling is so special.
19: And this one is his other signature, which is the Isfahan. And I just think it's... So Pierre Hermé is one of a long line of pastry chefs who claims that pastry and architecture are linked.
8: Mm.
19: So he calls himself an architect of flavor. There's this guy, Carême, in the, who trained to be an architect and then is responsible for a lot of the really traditional sort of over-the-top croquembouche-style pastries that we have, which I'm sure we'll talk about in a different episode. But I just think when you look at these, they're so gorgeous. And this, the Isfahan, is,
8: beautiful.
19: Lychee, rose, and raspberry.
8: So I don't like anything that has rose in it. I don't.
19: Perfume typically don't. I like this one generally because it's a little more well-balanced. And then he does often do flavors that are either like Japanese-inspired or like there's something savory in with the sweet. So he's often like veering a little bit more off course than with what you'd get with Picao, where it's like chocolate, vanilla, pistachio.
8: That's interesting. I mean, I've definitely noticed that there is a resurgence. Certainly, I think Pierre Hermé kind of pioneered it, of like pure vanilla, like real vanilla. And that was, I forget what it's called. It's like extreme vanilla or something, but it's really good.
19: Infinitely vanilla.
8: Infinite vanilla, yeah. And that
19: I know
8: is
19: you
8: really
19: don't
8: amazing.
19: Like rose, but you should try that.
8: I'll try it. It is very pretty, I have to say. Mm. Yeah, it's nice. Yeah. It still tastes like soap, but...
19: I will say the reason I like the Lautrec ones even more than the Pierre Hermé ones is I think that the Pierre Hermé ones are a little drier.

0: you're special.
1: I'm a wine expert, so my husband owns Leon's Best Wine Shop, so yeah, we're good.
0: Yeah,
1: on that one.
0: I personally feel like I would rarely bring wine to a French person.
1: No one ever wants to bring wine to me. So if you're listening and you're my friend, yes, I do want macaron and flowers, please.
0: Yeah, and I think that's and they're beautiful. They're special. They're a little treat. If I have a bad day in Paris, I go to Le Lautrec. I buy myself a macaron or two. I've spent less than I would on a fancy coffee, and I feel special.
1: Exactly.
0: And if you want to go to a friend's house, you bring a little box of seven, and it's a gorgeous little gift.
1: And you can even choose them, you know, so you can put a little more effort into it than just picking up, you know, something. Like, you can choose a little selection, and they're a really nice way to finish a meal.
0: Yeah. And then when you give them to your French friend, you give them the box, you let them open it, and then you ruin it for them by telling them they're Italian.
1: And then you also get to eat them together. Well, this was delicious.
0: This was delicious.
1: And now we have...
0: I'm kind of mad at myself for how much I like the Picao ones.
1: I know, me too. They are really... I think the texture is awesome.
0: Well,
1: yeah. I think the freezing first... these were probably frozen too.
0: Mm-hmm.
1: But they... I don't know, maybe it's a size thing, or there's just... I mean, the chocolate one was really, really good. But
0: the pistachio one was excellent.
1: I'm definitely keeping that in mind. Yeah, that is honestly, that's my hot tip for any American listening, is go to Picard.
0: I know, I'm irritated. Now I feel like I'm not going to go to fancy macaron shops anymore. I'm just going to go to Picard.
1: I don't know. Well, the box doesn't have the nice box. The Picard box looks like shit.
0: You can buy the Pierre Hermé metal box and put your Picard macaron in it. And then
1: that's a good idea. That's a diabolical idea.
0: I mean, all of my ideas are diabolical.
1: As they should be. Well, on that note, au revoir. A bientôt. It's been great. Emily, I'll see you the next episode of The Real Fishwives.
0: I'll be there.
1: If you love the podcast, please rate, review, and subscribe. It's just the best thing you can do for us. So please go do that now if you have not already done it. Merci.
2: This summer, the Centre d'Art in Aix-en-Provence is hosting Paul McCartney Rearview Mirror, Photographs, December 1963 to February 1964, an exhibition running until the 27th of September. The exhibition features more than 250 photographs taken by McCartney himself at the height of Beatlemania, offering a look at one of the most extraordinary moments in music history. From dressing rooms and hotel rooms to fans waiting outside venues, there are images captured by one of the Beatles experiencing it from the inside. The photographs have already drawn huge crowds in London and New York, and this is one of the few chances to see them in France. The exhibition is housed in the elegant 18th century Hôtel de Caumont, one of Provence's most beautiful mansions, complete with formal gardens and a café where you can linger after your visit. 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
6: In 1922, Benito Mussolini established the first officially fascist regime of the 20th century. What Mussolini's rise and fall reveals about modern authoritarianism, coming up on Ideas. 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

0: Inside Europe, the weekly current affairs podcast and radio program from DW, Germany's international broadcaster. I'm Laura Kabelka in Berlin. This week on the show, war criminal Ratko Mladic has died while serving a life sentence in The Hague. Why do some still celebrate him as a war hero? Then, Iceland says no to EU accession talks amid growing security fears. And we look at state elections in East Germany, where the far-right AfD is set for major gains and why the heir to an iconic moped brand doesn't want to be associated with AfD campaigns.
1: Get our name out of the mix when it comes to AfD politics.
0: That's all coming up on Inside Europe.

0: This is Inside Europe, and I'm Laura Kabelka in Berlin. Ratko Mladic, also known as the Butcher of Bosnia, died in custody in The Hague last week. The former Bosnian Serb military leader had been serving a life sentence for genocide and crimes against humanity during the wars in the former Yugoslavia in the 90s. In May this year, the UN court rejected a bid for his release from jail as he neared the end of his life. He died at the age of 84. Now, contrasting reactions to his death have once again highlighted the deep divisions that still exist in Bosnia and Herzegovina and across the wider region. Political leaders in the majority Serb Republika Srpska region hailed the convicted war criminal as a hero, while others in Bosnia expressed satisfaction that he died in custody. Our Balkans correspondent Guy Deloni looks at what this means for Bosnia and its people today.
1: This was a memorial service for the dead. Not for the victims of genocide in Bosnia and Herzegovina, but for one of the perpetrators. Ratko Mladic died as a convicted war criminal in The Hague. An international tribunal found that he was responsible for the Srebrenica massacre, organizing the systematic murder of around 8,000 Bosniak Muslims, most of them men and boys. But for political leaders in Bosnia's majority Serb Republika Srpska region, Mladic remains a hero.
2: Ratko Mladic is a criminal to some, but for the Serbian people, he's a great figure, a man who defended the people.
1: Milorad Dodik was the president of Republika Srpska until he was banned from office last year. He remains an enormously influential figure.
2: Ratko Mladic will remain recorded in history as the commander of the Republika Srpska army. An army that was never convicted, an army that fought an honorable fight, an army that fought for the people's freedom and survival.
1: There was no mention of Mladic's convictions for genocide and crimes against humanity. Leaders like Milorad Dodik continue to portray him as some sort of freedom fighter, and many people in Republika Srpska are only too happy to swallow that line. That's not surprising, considering that it reflects what they learn in school. Bosnia remains deeply divided on ethnic lines, and ethno-nationalist politicians do everything they can to keep it that way so they can keep power and profit.
3: The education system is famously segregated. That really does not challenge students and teachers to grapple with complex historical issues, does not force them to talk about and learn.
1: Valerie Perry is a senior associate at the Democratization Policy Council think tank in Bosnia's capital, Sarajevo.
3: When you look at other examples globally of truth and reconciliation initiatives, of education initiatives in support of reconciliation, unfortunately, you can only walk away with the conclusion that Bosnia-Herzegovina's educational system has been a bad practice systemically across the board.
1: But the problem goes further than just ethno-nationalist politicians in Bosnia. Leaders in neighbouring Serbia also refused to condemn Mladic. They'd made repeated requests to The Hague to release the former general on supposed humanitarian grounds. And after his death, President Aleksandar Vučić reserved his criticism for the judicial authorities.
4: They refused to let the general die in Serbia, where he wanted to die. That is uncivilized behavior, without precedent or justification. I am witnessing the heaviest possible pressure coming from all sides, be it from the region, our own country, or from across the world, over who among us will condemn the late General Mladic most harshly. I will not take part in that.
1: Valerie Perry says that sort of reaction shows that Serbia isn't serious about moving forward towards membership of the European Union.
3: Serbia has never had a real coming to terms with its full role in the wars as Yugoslavia was torn apart, and has done little to nothing to try to understand, let alone learn from the history.
1: The Srebrenica Memorial Center holds annual commemorations for Mladic's victims. Even after all this time, DNA testing is still identifying people who were murdered at Srebrenica, but whose remains were scattered among multiple mass grave sites in an effort to cover up the crime. Sahida Abdurakhmanovic lost her brother, but she takes satisfaction from the fact that Mladic died in custody.
5: The most important thing is that he received the judgment he deserved, ending his life in a prison cell where he belongs. They failed to take him where he wanted to die, in Serbia. So we families are grateful to the Hague Tribunal for resisting the pressure from Serbia and Republika Srpska.
1: The crimes Mladic committed in Srebrenica are a matter of judicial, journalistic and historical record, but many people in Republika Srpska and Serbia still deny or at least relativise them. The question is, why?
6: The International Criminal Tribunal for the former Yugoslavia failed to communicate what they were doing as well as they should have done.
1: Steve Crawshaw met Ratko Mladic during the war in the 1990s and wrote the book Prosecuting the Powerful, which examines the work of international war crimes courts.
6: There was also too little attempt, I think, to make those who felt collectively tarred, understand that it was leaders of their ethnicity that were being prosecuted. It isn't just a matter of the legalities. The legalities are incredibly important as a starting point, but in a sense, this is a communications war as well.
1: Denialism is preventing reconciliation in Bosnia and the wider region. Fazila Efendic lost her husband and son at Srebrenica, and she warns that the demise of the person responsible is no cause for celebration.
7: The man is dead. The only thing that weighs heavily on me is that his idea didn't die with him. If only that idea had died, then I would rejoice. I can only hope that one day it will.
1: But when Ratko Mladic is honoured as a war hero rather than a war criminal, that day currently seems a long way off. Guy Delaunay, DW, Ljubljana.
0: Over the past few days, NATO has been conducting the Northern Viking exercise in Iceland. Led by the United States, it has brought together allied forces to strengthen the defense of the North Atlantic and Arctic regions against potential threats from Russia. Iceland is facing its most complex security environment in decades, as the United States, which has provided the island's defense for 75 years, has sent mixed signals about its international commitments. Yet, despite these concerns, Icelanders voted not to reopen long-stalled negotiations on possible European Union membership. Terry Schultz reports from Reykjavik.
8: Iceland prides itself on being NATO's watchtower in the north and the launchpad for alliance efforts to track what Russia and China are up to in the crucial North Atlantic and Arctic waterways.
9: We are the eyes and the ear of the alliance.
8: That's Iceland's chief of defense, Jonas Allensson.
9: Russia and the invasion of Ukraine has dramatically changed the security landscape for the transatlantic area. Many of the capabilities that are important for Russia in the north, the strategy capabilities, the Northern Fleet and the long-range bombers, are still quite intact, even though Russia is bogged down in Ukraine. And it's important to follow and observe what Russia is doing in our neighborhood.
8: In NATO's Northern Viking exercise, which takes place every 2 years, armed forces from a dozen different countries, led by the U.S. and Iceland, practiced tracking Russian movements by air, land, and sea, and particularly in the deep sea. French Admiral Nicolas Molitor is in charge of one of NATO's naval groups. I met him on board a Canadian ship taking part in the exercise, the Ville du Québec.
10: We observed an increase in Russian activity in the Arctic area and here in the Greenland, Iceland, UK gap. This is kind of the first line of defense of the alliance. It is as important to be here for Europe as for Canada and the United States, and that's why we're training here.
8: This GIUK gap the Admiral is talking about is not just a strategic corridor linking NATO territory, it also leads to one of Russia's most important military strongholds, the Kola Peninsula. This is where Moscow bases its most advanced air, land, and sea forces, as well as its nuclear-powered submarines capable of firing ballistic missiles from underwater. Above us flies a P-8A Poseidon surveillance aircraft, considered the top of the line. This one belongs to Germany. It's based there and rotates through this region when needed. Its pilot, Peter Flohr, reiterates the dangers presented by Russia's huge arsenal in the high north and its ongoing war on Ukraine.
11: I mean, they have weapons of mass destruction on board with a big range, and it's, if these ships are out there, it's always kind of a threat, especially in these times. So that's why Germany is keeping up this capability.
8: This NATO support is essential for Iceland, which, despite being a founding member of the alliance, has no military of its own. Its primary security guarantee has historically been a 1951 bilateral agreement with the United States, backed up by NATO membership. While the U.S. decided to leave its base in Keflavik in 2006 amid warming relations with Russia, after Moscow's first invasion of Ukraine in 2014, Washington decided, together with NATO, to reestablish a presence there, a focus that intensified further with Russia's 2022 full-scale war on Ukraine. So in this already tense environment, it was unthinkable for many in Europe that U.S. President Donald Trump would announce repeatedly that he may invade Greenland, part of fellow NATO ally Denmark. Pia Hansen is director of the University of Iceland's Institute of International Affairs.
12: I think it shook a lot of people to the core, really, because we do not want to ever be in the position of being a, let's put it that way, a stepping stone towards doing something against Greenland. I mean, these are our neighbors, our closest neighbors.
8: Even worse, Trump seemed to occasionally mix up his intended target, Greenland, with Iceland.
13: They're not there for us on Iceland, that I can tell you. I mean, our stock market took the first dip yesterday because of Iceland. So Iceland's already cost us a lot of money.
8: The White House eventually explained this as a mix-up with Greenland, but Icelandic nerves were rattled, especially as Trump simultaneously had been seeking to reduce U.S. contributions to NATO. Amid this political uncertainty, the Icelandic government decided to move up a referendum planned for next year on whether the island should reopen talks on joining the European Union. Iceland actually applied back in 2009, but then froze negotiations a few years later. Pro-EU advocates argued now's the time to discuss adding another layer of security for the country, but opponents clung to the traditional view that Brussels would harm the fishing and farming industries. The no side prevailed in the weekend vote, forcing Prime Minister Kristján Frostadóttir to take the glass-half-full approach as she looks to the future.
14: It is a difficult environment to be in, but it also goes to show, which I think is a positive thing, that a lot of Icelanders also feel safe in this environment. They feel safe under the realm of NATO. We have a good bilateral defense agreement with the U.S., we have had strong ties to the EU. We have a lot of things going for us.
8: Chief of Defense Allenson also has a positive spin for these unpredictable geopolitics, saying it's meant Iceland's allies are definitely keeping a closer eye on their watch point in the north. Terry Schultz, DW, Reykjavik.
0: 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Our feedback address is insideeurope@dw.com. Don't be shy, we really do read your emails.

0: It's one of Germany's smaller states, and it's not usually the center of national attention. But this weekend, all eyes are on the eastern German region of Saxony-Anhalt. A strong result for the far-right Alternative for Germany, or AfD, could have implications not just for the state itself, but for Germany's political future. Inside Europe's Thomas Sparrow has more.
1: The far-right AfD is polling strongly in Saxony-Anhalt, but it's still unclear whether it can enter government, let alone lead one. Still, the possibility is being taken seriously across Germany. And if it does happen, the party would face a challenge it has never faced before. For years, the AfD has built support by attacking those in power. It grew mainly as a protest party, attracting voters who felt ignored, who felt left behind. Governing is a different matter altogether. It means turning campaign promises into reality, from tougher migration policies to a stronger focus on German identity in schools. For the AfD, a party founded just 13 years ago, taking office would be a major milestone and a major challenge. Supporters would see it as proof that the party is ready to govern. Opponents would see it as a deeply worrying development, pointing out that Germany's domestic intelligence agency classifies the AfD in Saxony-Anhalt as right-wing extremist. The impact of such a government would go well beyond the AfD itself. For years, Germany's other parties have upheld what's known as the Brandmauer, or firewall, refusing to work with the AfD. If the party enters government in Saxony-Anhalt, many will say that firewall is damaged beyond repair. The debate would no longer be about keeping the AfD out of power, but how to deal with the AfD in power. And that could have consequences in Berlin. Chancellor Friedrich Merz, after all, has invested a great deal of political capital in winning back voters who have turned to the AfD. But the AfD is also leading national polls ahead of Merz's party. An AfD win in Saxony-Anhalt could further dent the standing of a chancellor who is deeply unpopular. The impact would also be felt beyond Germany's borders. Germany is often seen as one of Europe's political anchors. Many would see an AfD win as further evidence of the growing strength of far-right parties across Europe. Yet many Germans are uneasy about that prospect. A recent poll found that a majority believe an AfD government in Saxony-Anhalt would be a danger to democracy, and many worry about the impact on people with migrant backgrounds. So, in many ways, this election is about more than one small state. It's about two tests at once: whether Germany's other parties can respond to the AfD's continued growth, and whether the AfD could make the jump from opposition to government. Thomas Sparrow, DW, Berlin.
0: As you just heard in that explainer, it is still unclear whether the AfD will win an absolute majority. For the latest updates on the election, follow DW News or download DW's Breaking World News app. Today, we're taking another and a completely different look at the Saxony-Anhalt election, one that includes mopeds, nostalgia, and East German identity. That's because the AfD has been using a particular moped brand for its campaign, the Simson Schwalbe, often described as the Vespa of East Germany. The Jewish heir to the founding family is fighting to protect the company's legacy. DW's Matthew Moore reports on how the moped has been turned into a political vehicle.
2: It's Sunday in the medieval village of Quedlinburg in Saxony-Anhalt. Ulrich Siegmund, the AfD's 35-year-old candidate for the upcoming state election, is leading a motorcade atop a blue moped, the AfD's signature colour. Siegmund is not riding just any bike. Together with many of the 5,000 attendees, he's sitting on an iconic Simson Schwalbe, one of East Germany's most recognisable brands. Founded by a Jewish family in 1856, the company grew into one of Germany's leading manufacturers of firearms and later vehicles, before the Nazi regime seized the company from the family in the 1930s. After World War II, the factory continued operating in the German Democratic Republic, as the East was called.
3: fährt 60 Kilometer pro Stunde und braucht keine 3 Liter. Genau das Richtige auch für zwei.
2: They produced mopeds that could reach speeds of up to 60 kilometers per hour. They were an alternative to cars, which were in short supply.
3: Genau der richtige Kleinroller auch für Sie. Schwalbe von Simson Suhl.
2: For young people especially, these mopeds provided a sense of freedom. After reunification, they became cult objects. And more recently, the AFD has latched onto this nostalgia, to the dismay of some.
4: I received from friends in Germany videos of what the AFD was doing with our name. And that's when I was really shocked that I saw shirts that said AFD and Simpson, and posters that said the same thing, and flags that said the same thing.
2: That's Dennis Baum, an 82-year-old heir of the Simpson Company. He travelled from New York to Germany this summer to speak about his family's history and the legacy of the Simpson name. He also sat down with DW correspondent Ines Pohl in the United States.
4: Well, I have one objective: get our name out of the AFD Hocke sphere. I don't want it involved whatsoever. It has nothing to do with the Simpson Schwalbe. They keep getting that issue mixed up.
2: Björn Höcke, who Baum is referring to, is the hard right leader of the AFD's branch in another eastern state, Thuringia. He's been convicted twice for publicly using a banned Nazi slogan. He's built a political career in the East by presenting the AFD as a defender of East German identity.
5: Dass der Osten unkonventionell ist, dass der Osten frei ist und dass der Osten wild ist. Und das ist gut so, liebe Freunde.
2: Höcke's also used iconic mopeds for his political campaigns, tapping into the power of images, emotions and grievance.
4: They can have the Schwalbe, they can do what they want with the Schwalbe, they can make it a target of great nostalgia, and it's wonderful, but get our name out of the mix when it comes to AFD politics. And I should say, the Simpson name shouldn't be involved in politics whatsoever. But it's absolutely horrendous that it of all places, it gets hooked up to AFD thinking. For the family's name, a Jewish family's name, to be used by the AFD, a distinctly anti-Semitic party, anti-social, anti-everything, it seems, it was infuriating for us all. We got together, all five groups of Simpson heirs, five different families around, and we decided we were going to make a major effort to stop this, and we didn't care what it cost.
2: The AFD denies that it's anti-Semitic and has pushed back at the Baum family's criticism, calling the reaction symbolic hysteria. But this whole story raises deeper questions about how political movements use nostalgia, about who gets to define the meaning of a cultural symbol, and about what it feels like when a family's own stolen history is suddenly repurposed as a kind of identity marker for the far right. Because in the end, Simpson isn't just a motorbike, it's heritage, memory, pride, and for the Baum family, loss. And all that is now being rewritten in today's political battles. Matthew Moore, DW Berlin.
0: Up next, we've got a special episode on data centers and why people are fighting to keep them out of their communities. It's a story that even has a surprising Braveheart twist. So stay with us to learn what that is all about. 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
2: Welcome back to Inside Europe, the weekly current affairs podcast and radio program from DW, Germany's international broadcaster. I'm Laura Kabelka in Berlin. In this next half hour, we bring you a data center special, taking you from Scotland to Germany to explore what people like or dislike about the buildings powering our ChatGPT prompts. We start in Scotland. The film Braveheart gave audiences around the world a highly dramatized image of Scotland resisting an outside power. Three decades later, some of that rhetoric is being heard again. This time, the perceived invaders are not armies, but global tech giants. We tend to imagine digital life as weightless. Our data sits in the cloud, and artificial intelligence is available whenever we need it. But behind every click is a physical system of land, power lines, cooling equipment, and heavily guarded buildings. And as Europe races to expand its AI capacity, communities are discovering what happens when the cloud moves in next door. On the outskirts of Edinburgh, a potato field could soon become the site of a hyperscale AI data center. It is one of two dozen projects proposed across Scotland. But campaigners warn that if every proposed center were built, they could consume more electricity than Scotland currently uses. Richard Baines has been finding out how Scots are taking on the might of data center developers and may even be starting to win.
3: So we are right next to the Union Canal, which is a historic site.
4: I'm not far from the M8 motorway, just outside Edinburgh. Local community council chair Astrid Kvasnes is striding along the edge of a field where a so-called hyperscale AI data centre is planned.
3: We're on a massive field full of potatoes at the moment.
4: The developers here will prepare the site, then sell it off to a big tech firm. But Norwegian-born Astrid wants all developments such as this put on hold.
3: The Rathbone District Community Council do not want or support foreign investors coming here and effectively raping the land for profit without us knowing exactly why this was the right choice. We don't know right now that this is the right choice to do, because the definition of what is right and what Scotland needs has not been made. And the Scottish government needs to get on it and start working on this. And in the meantime, we need to wait.
4: This is one of 24 massive data centres planned in Scotland. Astrid's fellow campaigner is Sarah Finlay.
5: New York have now banned hyperscale data centres. And Seattle, the home of Amazon and Microsoft, have both said, we need to stop here. We need to put communities, water, air quality ahead of big tech.
4: So we've walked up the field a little way, and here is the splendid potato crop.
5: We keep talking about having a food crisis in the UK, and then we decide to build on, you know, class 2 farmland, which we've only got 1.38% of in the whole of Scotland. It just seems crazy.
6: So we're just filling up the drying trays to get the barley dried. Just finished our winter barley harvest.
4: Daniel Barry farms 260 acres at Rathaw Mains Farm, which neighbours the Edinburgh site.
6: It's a lovely big agricultural field. It'd be sad to think of it getting put under concrete and used for really was an industrial purpose. We don't have a lot of good agricultural land in Scotland, and some of the land in this area is some of the best in Scotland. So to put a data centre on it seems like a shame, really.
4: And he says Scotland's national hero would not be keen.
6: You have got urban development invading the countryside, so I can believe that Braveheart wouldn't be happy about that.
4: The Hermiston developers say the site has been identified following a detailed assessment of planning, environmental, transport, connectivity and energy considerations. Scotland has no hyperscale data centres yet, but firms planning them like it here because the weather makes cooling the servers easier. Scotland also has vast renewable energy reserves, but most of the planned sites have attracted protests.
7: Hands off our countryside!
4: Here at Ochtatool in Fife, just across the River Forth from Edinburgh, a planned 600 megawatt site called Cato by the developers would be one of the biggest AI data centres in the world.
8: We're not just going to sit back and do nothing. We don't want it here, we don't want it for you, we don't want it in anyone's backyard. Put it somewhere where it's not going to affect people.
9: I find it disrespectful to the village that they are building something so close to us. It doesn't need to be here, it doesn't need to be the size and scale of it on top of a small little village like we are.
4: Campaigners at the charity Action to Protect Rural Scotland are leading the Scottish charge. They say if all the planned data centres went ahead, they'd use up more than 6,000 megawatts at their peak, 1.5 times the amount used by the whole country. The charity's chief executive is Kat Jones.
10: It will be taking energy and water from Scotland, changing it into data and sending it off to programme the big tech companies' AI models, which are just producing not good and useful stuff. It uses a huge amount of energy to increase the wealth of some very few billionaires.
4: Mark Wilson is the chief executive of the Ochtatool Developers, ILI. He says sites such as Ochtatool were carefully selected.
11: It's on industrial land zoned for employment. The topography allows us to create the structure, so you pretty much can't see it from the village. There's a lot of renewables in the area that we can tap into.
4: And while he says his firm's three sites will go ahead, he believes only a fraction of the 24 proposed will be built.
11: Probably 6 or 8 of the big projects will go ahead. The way the present planning system works, it is very stringent and it is very effective. Sites that are not suitable will not get planning.
4: The campaigners have already won a significant battle, with the Scottish Government now saying it's considering tightening up planning rules on AI data centres in the light of environmental and community concerns. The ruling Nationalist Party's National Council is also calling for a moratorium, and the campaign is gathering more momentum. Flower of Scotland is the country's unofficial national anthem, celebrating Scotland's victory over the English. It's a spirit that's constantly being evoked in this campaign.
5: We're seen as people of Scotland, communities that really have a huge regard for our landscape and the quality of our water and the quality of our air, to big tech, go home and think again.
4: Richard Baines, 4DW at Ochtatool in Fife.
2: This battle is far from over. Just today, on September 3rd, communities affected by data centre developments were protesting outside the Scottish Parliament. And while Scotland's data centre industry is still in its early stages, in Germany it's already well established. The country has more than 2,000 data centres and wants to double its capacity by 2030. But what does that infrastructure actually look like? How much power and water does it need? Charlie Shield was given access behind the security fences of a data centre campus in Hattersheim near Frankfurt. You're about to hear a shortened version of a 2-part series from DW's environment podcast, Living Planet. 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
12: So I've arrived in Hattersheim for the second time in 2 weeks, and it's a very sunny day, and I am going inside one of these large black buildings today. And I'm currently trying to find...
13: After weeks of false starts, here I was, finally, on the other side of the high security fence.
12: Okay, here we are.
13: Ready to go inside the cloud.
12: Hi.
14: My my name is Gunbergas.
15: Hi, Charlie. Lovely to meet you. How are you going?
14: Great. So you could leave your stuff in this room here.
13: And so the tour begins. I'm taken through metal turnstiles, down concrete corridors, past warning signs, through steel door after steel door, right into the bowels of this giant building.
14: That's very noisy. That's the distribution room.
13: And it makes me think, if this were a cloud, it would have to be a cumulonimbus, the densest, most impermeable type of cloud, the dark, towering kind that rumble and vibrate with energy. But really, it's not like a cloud at all. It's cables, concrete, machinery, fans, pipes, and fluorescent lights. Oddly enough, this is where the internet lives. Every email you send, show you stream, TikTok you watch, and increasingly, every prompt you send AI, somewhere along the way, they all pass through a place like this. A data center. An engineering marvel that, till recently, we haven't really noticed. And I'm here because we're building more of these places than ever before. And that makes understanding what is inside them and what they ask of the world outside more important than ever.
14: So here you can see these different buildings. We have started construction here 2017.
13: We're inside a data center campus in Hattersheim, a small town near Frankfurt in central Germany. The company behind this center is NTT Data. It's a Japanese multinational telecommunications firm with about 160 data centers worldwide. Around 25 of those are located in Germany. Gunter Eggers is NTT Data Germany's spokesperson.
14: I'm currently responsible for the political and public communication, so I'm the spokesperson.
13: He's showing me around today. From the other side of the fence, I'd counted 5 buildings. In fact, there are 7 in total.
14: It depends on the point of view. And what we have here with our 7 data centers, it's a data center campus.
13: 7 buildings, 1 campus. This particular massive cloud is about 28,500 meters squared. So roughly the size of 5 American football fields.
14: And the overall capacity, 70 megawatt, that's, you could say, it's substantial.
13: 10 years ago, around the time he started out in this business, 70 megawatts was considered a pretty large data center. That is not the case anymore.
14: The new data centers we are talking about have a capacity of 30, 50, in some cases, 100 megawatt IT capacity.
13: That's per building on a campus.
14: So that's a lot more. So from that perspective, from today's perspective, these are smaller data centers, or let's say mid-size.
15: Yeah. Okay.
13: We set off.
14: I would like to follow the path of the energy.
13: Gunter and the technical team leader guide me on what feels like a well-trodden data center tourist trail. There's actually only one building we can enter, which houses the backup power supply, cooling systems, and one set of servers. The other buildings, where the bulk of the servers live, are off-limits, even, apparently, to company staff. Beyond the threshold of the doors to those buildings, Gunter explains, is strictly the domain of their customers, who bring their own IT equipment to run there. Customers who shall not be named. That would be a security breach. Mostly, he says, they're cloud providers.
14: We know, of course, who our customers are. We are not allowed to talk about the customers, but we know, of course, necessarily. So we can anticipate what kind of digital services they are producing here in our data center. But we don't know exactly.
13: Co-location is just one style of data center. It's different to what are called hyperscale data centers. Those are the biggest kind. They're typically owned and operated by a single company, like Google, Microsoft, or xAI. And as big tech races to build ever more intelligent models that demand ever more compute, these hyperscale facilities are getting bigger and bigger.
16: Artificial intelligence is racing ahead at breakneck speed. Governments are investing billions. Tech giants are building larger models. And AI is becoming
13: One of the world's largest examples belongs to xAI, the company from Elon Musk. It built 2 campuses in Memphis and Mississippi called Colossus 1 and Colossus 2. To train the AI model Grok. And according to Musk, they have a combined capacity of 1.5 gigawatts, with plans to expand that to 2 gigawatts.
14: That's the smallest part of co-location, and that's where we originally come from, honestly.
13: Co-location centres tend to be smaller and often built in areas closer to people, so that their users can have faster data transmission. These places don't just provide empty warehouses for their customers, though. In fact, what they're really providing is power, cooling, electrical infrastructure, and security. SLA, by the way, is service level agreement. In other words, a binding contractual promise. Every single second of the year, and not a single second less. No hiccups, no dips allowed. Like the internet, data centers never sleep.
14: So meaning we need to prevent any major outage.
13: So to do that, to unfailingly provide power 24/7, 365 days a year, data centers need to have a constant, highly secure energy source. Most data centers in Germany, including this one, are plugged into the grid. In fact, there are so many of them in the Frankfurt region now, they're estimated to consume about 41% of the city's electricity. In Dublin, Ireland, that figure is 80%. Frankfurt's grid is so chockers with data centers now, there are no new grid connections available until at least the 2030s. In the event of grid failure, data centers need to have backups to make sure that power keeps flowing. For most centres, like this one, that is diesel generators, so a polluting fossil fuel, sometimes coupled with batteries.
14: These batteries are only capable for keeping the complete power distribution for the IT system for 5 to 10 minutes, maybe 15.
13: Most data centres in Germany, like any energy consumers, are as dirty or as clean as the grid itself. In 2025, renewable energy covered about 55% of Germany's gross electricity consumption. The real problem for the grid now is the scale and the speed at which data centers are being built.
17: Hyperscalers like Amazon, Google, Meta, Oracle, and SpaceX are building huge data centers that run AI models. Those data centers require a lot of energy.
13: According to the International Energy Agency, global electricity consumption from data centers is set to more than double by 2030, to reach around 945 terawatt hours. So, consuming more power than the entire country of Japan by the end of this decade. This NTT Center isn't one of the giant AI data centers training the world's biggest generative AI models and grabbing headlines around the world. But Germany wants a lot more infrastructure like this. And for companies like Gunther's, business is booming. Earlier this year, the government unveiled its latest data center strategy. There are currently more than 2,000 data centers in Germany, with at least 2,700 megawatts of combined IT capacity. By 2030, the country wants to double data center capacity and quadruple its computing capacity for high-performance computing and AI.
18: Investition in Rechenleistung und KI. Die Frage ist also gar nicht, ob dieser Markt entsteht. Die Frage ist, wo.
13: The industry argues that Germany has little choice here. It still lags far behind the US and China in data center capacity, especially relative to the size of its economy. Building more, they believe, is also important for Europe's digital sovereignty, which is a term thrown around a lot that basically means making sure the continent is not wholly dependent on US-American tech companies and infrastructure. But others are concerned about where all the extra electricity will come from and how the country will reasonably provide this power while also meeting its climate targets and rapidly cutting emissions from the power sector.
19: What actually happens right now is that due to the extreme electricity consumption of data centers, this electricity does have to be produced, and it can't be produced by renewables only because it's an extra consumption.
13: This is Jens.
19: My name is Jens Gröger. I'm working at the German Öko-Institut, which is located at least my office in Berlin. And my function there is to be a research coordinator for sustainable digital infrastructures.
13: Jens spends a lot of time digging into the data on data centers in Germany and trying to square that with the country's sustainability ambitions, as in, those goals that we've set to cut the emissions heating the planet and making it increasingly unlivable.
19: And so what happens is that existing fossil-fueled power plants are running more intensively. They're running in the night times because the sun isn't shining in the night. And so the goals that we used to have to reduce our carbon emissions will fail due to data centers.
13: The rise in emissions due to data centers that Jens is talking about is basically happening because there are suddenly a lot more of them, demanding a lot more from the electricity grid. And even though renewable power generation is increasing in Germany, if it doesn't expand at least as quickly as this new demand, then fossil fuel-powered electricity has to fill the gap. And that means more planet-heating emissions, just as we're desperately trying to dial them down. Even if enough new wind and solar farms are built to power all of these new data centres, that is renewable electricity that cannot be used elsewhere. Not to electrify more transport, for example, or to help other critical industries move away from fossil fuels. Basically, at a time of transition, when almost every sector of the economy is trying to electrify, they're now competing with data centres for the same clean electricity. This then begs the question. If our goal is to lower emissions and tackle climate change, can extra data centres actually help? According to Gunther, data centres are not just critical infrastructure for our daily lives, but also for a more sustainable future.
14: We need data centres to support our economy, even to support the growth of the sustainability industry. So there are a lot of digital services necessary to optimize logistics, to optimize energy systems, to optimize resource usage. Yes, you need even these big data centers, especially if you want to use AI capacities. That's a trade-off.
13: There is an argument that we need AI to optimize things like transport, energy systems, and industry to help these sectors cut emissions.
19: But the funny thing is that most of these AI appliances that really help the industry, they don't really need these ChatGPT

0: questions.
1: Is anyone trying to clean up this mess?
0: Big questions. Should we really be sinking our money into this?
1: Questions that get to the bottom of things.
0: How much CO2 does a tree absorb anyway? Your questions.
2: How often do you think we should use the reusable cups to compensate for the paper ones?
0: But don't worry, we've got answers too. Answers to help you navigate some of the biggest environmental issues of our time.
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0: Another concern is the potential for this boom to be used as a delay tactic for the fossil fuel industry. Some environmental groups have found a link between the expansion of fossil fuel use and the growth of data centres in Germany. A recent report from Urgewald, a German environmental and human rights organisation, found that about 12% of the gas-fired power plant capacity currently planned in Germany is linked to supplying data centres with power. Then there's also the question of how much water data centres use. For many regions around the world, especially those that struggle with drought and water scarcity, this is becoming a serious problem.
4: We see data centres in Spain, for example, or in Portugal, South America, but also in USA, where there is really water scarcity, but still the data centres drain the groundwater to have their evaporative cooling.
0: Centres can cool servers in a number of ways. For example, direct chip liquid cooling or air cooling. How much water a data center uses and where they get it from greatly depends on the type of center and where it's located. The biggest water consumers are the hyperscale AI training facilities. These places need to cool tens of thousands, even hundreds of thousands of computer chips. For example, an NVIDIA H100 chip runs at an average temperature of 87 degrees Celsius or 188 degrees Fahrenheit. So, pretty hot. A recent study from the UN University found that by 2030, AI-related water consumption could add up to the basic annual water needs of 1.3 billion people. Reporting has also shown that a majority of AI data centres going up in the United States are being built in drought-prone areas.
5: The first phase of cooling, so to say, is if the cold air cools the CPUs, the GPUs.
0: We exit the building on the top floor and climb some steel steps to the roof, where the air conditioners that cool the building live. NTT Data say that they use state-of-the-art closed-loop technology to try and save as much water as possible. This particular data center campus, however, like most data center companies, does not publicly publish its electricity or water consumption. The company says that would be breaching the privacy of their customers and bad for business. Though Gunter told me they do report it to the EU as required by law. As we exit one of the cooling rooms, I ask Gunter a less technical question.
6: And when people complain that they are enormous, ugly eyesores,
5: yeah.
6: What's your response to that?
5: It depends. So ugly, being ugly or not, or seeing something as ugly or not is, of course, in the eye of a viewer. Definitely they are right if they say they're huge buildings. Yeah, you cannot deny it.
0: Sometimes they fit well in a certain environment, other times not, he tells me. I think about all the other enormous infrastructure we build to run our societies, the factories, manufacturing plants, freight terminals, power stations. Beauty, it's true, is in the eye of the beholder. But I think it's safe to say that many people would consider these not that beautiful. This brings us back to the company's other data center project, located a few miles away in Hattersheim, the one that is currently being challenged in court by a citizens group opposed to its construction. I ask Gunter about it.
5: So if you find a location close to Frankfurt with enough power, with enough space at all, then we ask the community, local community, if we are allowed to build a data center. And if the community says, yes, we originally intended to have a kind of market there or logistics center, but data center would be even nice, then we start to build. Because this process, if it's allowed to build a data center in a specific spot, isn't a responsibility of the community itself.
0: The group, who don't represent the views of the entire town, say that they're not anti-data centers writ large. but they believe it's wrong to construct one in this particular, formerly natural area close to where people live, in a small town that already has 9 data centres.

0: matters. I wanted to ask some more people for whom it's not a hypothetical question.
1: Hi, Entschuldigung, Bonsi here.
2: Yeah.
0: Lisa, she tells me her name, points to an apartment block about 100 metres down the road.
3: For about a year now, a little less.
1: Okay, and how do you find it?
3: We love it, actually, because we're profiting from the centre. We get the heat.
1: The waste heat?
3: Yeah, the waste heat, right. We don't know yet how much the bill will be, but I guess it's still sustainable that it's used.
0: Lisa is talking about the heat that the data centres produce that can be captured using heat pumps and piped into local district heating grids.
1: Are you ever bothered by it?
3: No. We were told that there's some sound from the fan on top of it, but actually we have never really noticed.
1: How do you find the appearance of them?
3: Not really nice.
0: If Germany does follow through on its plans to rapidly expand data centre and AI infrastructure, a lot more people are likely to find themselves faced with the prospect of either moving in next to a data centre campus or having one move in next to them.
4: This story was created by Charlie Shield with support from Neil King. It was edited and fact-checked by Jennifer Collins. And that's it for this week. This program was produced by Thomas Sparrow, Jakob Leon and me, Laura Kabelka. Our sound engineers were Navina Boot and Michael Springer. Inside Europe comes to you from DW in Bonn and Berlin.
5: Online and on digital in Paris, this is World Radio Paris.

0: with the latest news.
1: France is redrawing its world map, deeming the previous drawing misleading. The Foreign Ministry will drop it in favour of a map that better reflects actual continent sizes, especially Africa. Foreign Minister Jean-Noël Barrot announced that his department is abandoning the so-called Mercator projection, which artificially enlarges polar regions and visually downplays the size of equatorial areas. France will now use a different projection, which reflects the true proportions of the continents more accurately. As a result, France will appear smaller on the map compared with countries close to the equator. South Korean President Lee Jae-myung has arrived for a four-day visit to France that will include a summit with French President Emmanuel Macron. The two leaders will discuss ways to enhance cooperation in security, the economy and other sectors. The visit comes months after Macron visited South Korea in April. It also follows the 140th anniversary of the establishment of diplomatic relations between the two countries this year. Lee will first travel to Nice to attend the Lumière Summit on the future of cinema in nearby Saint-Paul-de-Vence before making a two-day state visit to Paris from Tuesday. And historic heat waves are putting French dairy cows that normally graze outdoors in summer under heat-related stress. Prolonged periods of drought are scorching French pastures, leaching them of their usual lush green vitality and leaving behind parched, lifeless yellow fields. French farmers, bound by strict cheese-making regulations, are having to buy extra feed to supplement the animals' diets. Some of France's most loved artisanal cheeses are under threat from the effects of climate change, scientists and cheesemakers have warned. WRP News, I'm Paul McNally.
0: Books we love on WRP with the generous support of Smith & Son, independent English bookshops in Paris and Versailles.
2: 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When a body is found at the bottom of the cliffs, it all unravels. 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It's perfect book for readers of The Paris Apartment. The Midnight Feast by Lucy Foley is published by HarperCollins.
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4: Welcome to a new episode of Talking France. This week, we'll look ahead to the 2027 presidential election, which is edging closer. A new poll this week suggested there's only one winner. But could Marine Le Pen trip herself up before she gets over the line? We'll hear about her latest effort to win over voters, which has been described as vile by some and populist grandstanding by others. We'll also find out whether the locals in Brittany, Normandy and other regions of France really do hate Parisians. And why might that be? Plus, we'll bring you a warning over why your French cheese could taste a little different this autumn. I'm Ben McPartland, and I'll be joined by the locals Emma Pearson, journalist Katie Wright in Brittany, and our French politics expert John Litchfield in Normandy. Good to have you with us, Emma, Katie and John, and thanks to all our listeners for tuning in. It's that time of year in France. It's the period of la rentrée, or the return. Schools are back open. Parents are freed from the trauma of trying to find ways of looking after their kids for 8 weeks. Nicely tanned teachers, all bare glum faces, knowing their eight-week-long apero has come to an abrupt end. Your local shops are all open again. Boulangeries and fruit and veg stalls, massage parlours. Routines return. Social calendars are brimming. Parisians are all squished back into their shoebox apartments, slamming doors, blasting out music, shouting down the phone, partying on a Monday night, all thinking they're still on holiday by the beach. The joggers are out en masse, desperately working off their summer rosé bellies. Pools are packed as urban beaches and outdoor swimming areas are closed. French politicians argue about budgets and cuts and spending and the hijab. Cities grow louder as peace returns to coastal resorts and mountain villages. New books are published, new films are released, new exhibitions open. Tourists recede and temperatures dip, but it's still warm and the days are still long. It's quite simply the best time to be in France. Do you agree, Emma?
5: I do agree. That was very poetic, Ben. I've never heard you wax so lyrical about anything, in
4: fact. That just came out of my head on the spot. No, I didn't write that at all beforehand.
5: It was lovely. And yeah, it's a lovely time of year. I always think it's a very optimistic time of year. There's lots of sense, you know, new beginnings, people starting new hobbies, doing new stuff. It's a little bit like New Year, but New Year is in January, which is cold and dark and miserable. And September is a beautiful month in France. You know, lovely, lovely weather, but not quite as hot as peak time. I think it's gorgeous.
4: Well said. And we agree.
5: Yeah, that's quite rare, isn't it?
4: Yeah. Okay, right. Well, look, let's crack on. We should start by talking about the French presidential election, because as we record the podcast, the first round is now only, hold on, let me count, 228 days away. It's a long run in, but the race really does start in earnest now. And it started in a way we could probably have predicted. A French politician banging on about the wearing of the hijab, the Muslim headscarf, or la voile, as French politicians refer to it. In this case, it was, no surprise here, the far-right candidate Marine Le Pen, Emma.
5: Yeah, really no surprise there. So we're kind of in this period now where the parties don't usually produce their like full complete manifestos until a couple of months before the election. So this period is basically for randomly floating ideas and see how they go down. And one idea that always, always comes up at election time is proposals to further restrict the wearing of the hijab, the Muslim headscarf.
4: So taking to social media, Le Pen said, quote, "I will submit to the French people via referendum a major bill to fight against Islamist ideologies, featuring numerous powerful measures, including making the Islamist headscarf an offence in public spaces." Le Pen would punish any woman wearing the hijab with a fine, just like people who don't wear seatbelts are fined, said one member of her party. This is a topic that confuses a lot of people, Emma, so let's start with what the law says on it now.
5: Okay, so this is all to do with France's law on laïcité, state secularism. This law has been in place since 1905, and basically it says that everyone is free to practice their religion as they see fit, but that religion should play no part in the running of the state. And I mean, originally this law was actually intended to curb the power of the Catholic Church, which in those days was very much a political power as well as a religious one. These days, I mean, the law is still covers all religions, but the flashpoints are almost all to do with Muslims, or more specifically actually to do with Muslim women. And when it comes to clothing, the law basically says that anyone who is representing the French state in any way cannot wear any kind of visible religious symbol. So that would include a hijab, but also a kippah, a Sikh turban, a Christian crucifix, anything like that. You shouldn't be able to tell by looking at the person what religion they are, or if they have a religion at all. But this only applies to people who are representing the French state. So, for example, like prefecture workers, police officers, teachers, and only while they're at work. What they do while they wear when they're off duty is entirely up to them. And I mean, remember, the first part of that laïcité law protects the right of everyone to practice their religion. And also, if you are visiting the prefecture just as a member of the public, you're perfectly free to wear any religious garment that you like, because you're not a representative of the state. So that's the basic law. But since 1905, there have been two major additions to that. So in 2004, Jacques Chirac's government stipulated that pupils at French state-funded schools cannot wear what they call conspicuous religious garments. So like in the school, the teachers already couldn't because they're public servants. Now the pupils can't either. But crucially, parents or anyone else who's visiting the school, so maybe just like going in for a meeting with the teacher or helping out with school activities as a volunteer, are not covered by the ban. And it also doesn't cover students at universities, it's only schools. And then in 2010, Nicolas Sarkozy's government banned the burqa and the niqab. So those are the garments usually worn by Muslim women. It's like a long, loose, baggy robe, cover the whole body and the head, and also include face covering. But those were actually banned on security grounds, not under the laïcité laws.
4: Okay, that sounds quite simple and also quite limited. It's a long way from being a hijab ban.
5: It is. I mean, the actual law, it's quite simple. And yeah, like you say, it's relatively limited. And crucially, it doesn't ban women from wearing the hijab in public spaces. And it doesn't affect the vast majority of the population who are not public servants. And I mean, women do wear it. It depends where you are, of course. But in Paris, it's common to see it. I mean, where I live in the suburbs, which have quite a large Muslim population, I see at least one every day. And I also see quite a lot of Jewish men and boys wearing religious clothing like the kippah. So like, people can and do wear religious garments in France. Where I think the confusion comes from is that this whole topic of the hijab, it's become a real sort of culture war topic in France. It's like, it seems to be the topic that drives away all logic. You never hear a sensible discussion about it. It's basically, it's like some kind of bat signal for lunatics. So what you get is a lot of people either misunderstanding the law or at least pretending to misunderstand it in order to advance their own agendas. So some of the topics that regularly crop up under alleged discussions of laïcité are Muslim mums wearing headscarves to accompany school trips as volunteers, the wearing of the burkini, the full body swimsuit on a beach, or women wearing the hijab to play sport. And I mean, you will notice, of course, that although this is allegedly about state secularism, there's only one religion targeted. It's Muslims. It's Muslim women, in fact. And, you know, it's often said sort of by the French that foreigners find it hard to understand France's state secularism laws. But I think that's because what the actual law says and the public debate on this topic are just a million miles apart. So I'm sorry, Frenchies, this is your own fault that we don't understand it, because you make no sense on it. And actually, my favourite example of a completely mad laïcité statement was Gérald Darmanin back in 2020 when he was the Interior Minister. He proclaimed himself shocked that supermarkets have ethnic food aisles with like kosher and halal items in them. He said this is the beginning of separatism. You remember that?
6: Yeah.
5: I mean, obviously, supermarkets are private businesses. They are not representatives of the French state. Ethnic food aisles still very much exist. And every time I buy soy sauce, I think about Gérald Darmanin having some kind of fit of the vapours about it. I'm a soy sauce separatist, so shoot me.
4: So getting back to Le Pen's idea of a referendum on wearing the headscarf in public places, it's obviously provoked a strong reaction, even among right-wing rival candidates. Bruno Retailleau, remember him, former interior minister and candidate for right-wing Les Républicains Party, he slammed Le Pen, blasting her announcement as populist and grandstanding. On the left, Jean-Luc Mélenchon called the proposal vile. He said this party demonstrates once again that it hasn't changed, pouring out its sexist and Islamophobic obsession. Many French politicians, even within her own party, say the ban would be pretty much inapplicable. Retailleau pointed out, quote, if you ban it legally, there's a problem. If you ban the headscarf, then you have to ban the kippa, and you have to forbid nuns, if I may say, from covering their hair. We must not lie to the French people, he said. So is it even possible that France could ban the hijab completely, Emma?
5: Well, there have been various attempts to do this. Several right-wingers have brought bills to the Senate, all of which have been defeated. It would be difficult, both legally and constitutionally, just to pass a flat-out ban, because it's obviously discriminatory against one particular group. That's why, back in 2010, the government had to push through their burqa ban on security grounds, not laïcité bans. Now, in theory, having a ban voted on by a referendum does bypass some of the constitutional breaks, like the Conseil constitutionnel, but discriminating directly against one group would still be legally tricky. But, you know, there are those on the right who are very determined to do this. And even if they don't succeed with a ban, the fact that it's kind of constantly being discussed does shift, I think, the political conversation. One thing I think is worth having just a quick look at as we finish this topic is the case of Les Hijabeuses. So this is a group of women footballers who wear the hijab. They've been pursuing for quite a long time now a legal case about this exact issue, specifically the French Football Federation's ban on the wearing of the hijab on their sports grounds. And just to say, this isn't just about professional sport. Almost all community football pitches are covered by Football Federation rules. So banning women from playing while wearing the hijab effectively excludes hijab-wearing women and girls from playing football at all. I mean, you could have a kick around in the park, but if you wanted to play on any kind of pitch, even just Sunday league for fun, then you can't. Now, the legal case itself is quite complicated. It's been going on quite a long time. But in 2023, the Conseil d'État, which is France's highest court, supported the Football Federation. They, in their ruling, they explicitly said that playing football is not covered by the 1905 laïcité law, because you're not representing the state. But they said that sports federations do have the right to impose rules as they see fit to, quote, ensure the smooth running of competitions. So this case has now gone up to the European Court of Human Rights. So I guess we'll see what happens there. But I think it really is one of those that just exposes the hypocrisy of organisations who claim it's all about religious neutrality. Because think of, you know, when you watch football in France, how often do you see Christian footballers making the sign of the cross or doing that little appeal to God thing that they do every time they score a goal? Like, the Football Federation does not forbid that. So yeah, to sum it up, I think it probably wouldn't be possible to push through a complete ban, but what the far right can do is kind of create this political climate where the right to wear it is like chipped away at in small installments by individual organisations like the Football Federation.
4: Thanks, Emma. Let's bring in John Litchfield here on this topic. He's our French politics expert. John, is this call for a referendum on Islamism, and in particular the hijab, a shameless populist election stunt by Le Pen?
7: Yes, but I'm not sure it's going to be a very successful one. It's been something that they've been talking about for a while, and it makes you wonder why they feel it's necessary. You know, she's already doing so well in the polls. You would have thought that her need now is to move more to the centre, or at least appeal to the the centre voters who are kind of thinking of voting for her, or the centre right voters who are thinking of voting for her because they hate all the other possibilities and because they think it's time for change. But to do something like this, which kind of reminds people of the origins of the party that she's been trying to rub out for, what, 16 years now, is unusual. The fact that it came up so suddenly as it did by one of the members of the party closest to her, the SOM MP, and it's caused a row within the party quite clearly. You know, Jordan Bardella, who may not be any less extreme than Le Pen in his gut feelings, but I think has more sense of strategy than her, is apparently appalled by it and has tried to sort of row back from it and suggest that it's more complicated than all that and maybe it won't be possible. So it seems to me that this is one of two or three missteps that she's made since the end of the summer break, rather than a populist triumph.
4: John, just finally, are the French really bothered about this issue of the veil in the public space, or is it just right-wing politicians?
7: I think it's a strange thing. I think two kinds of French people are bothered by it. I think people on the hard or far right who are just anti-Islam and just hate any reminder that there are Muslims in France and French Muslims. But also there's quite a lot of strong feeling against the veil amongst people who would otherwise be perhaps be left-wing and feminist, who think that it's something imposed by Muslim men on Muslim women and is therefore an affront to French freedoms more generally. So there is a strong feeling against it amongst those groups, but I don't know that it's something that really exercises the population more widely, no.
4: Thank you, John. We'll be back with you shortly. Okay, we seem to be fully into election mode now, as we've discussed, but like I said, we still have another 228 days to go, 8 months, approximately 30 podcasts. Thanks for working that out, Emma. Talk us through what happens next then in this election race.
5: Okay, well, I mean, obviously, we're going to be doing a lot of deep dives into aspects of this election over the next 8 months. Oh, 8 months, I'm tired already. but yes, I thought now we should give an overview on like what happens next, some of the key dates, the polls and how the voting works. And then after that, John can tell us who's going to win.
4: Okay, give us some of the key events. Let's start with election dates. When is it?
5: Okay, well, as ever with French elections, voting takes place in two rounds. These are on April 18th and May 2nd. Both of those are Sundays. French elections always on a Sunday, the theory being that it's the day when fewest people are at work, so they have time to go and vote.
4: Okay, 2 weeks between the two rounds then. What's going to happen over the next 8 months?
5: Well, we have some of the sort of official dates and deadlines, and then a few things that we're just kind of expecting to happen. So I think the autumn is basically primary season, both like informal and formal primaries. So at the moment, there are an absolutely enormous number of candidates. There are the usual sort of, you know, fringe candidates from really small parties or people standing on a single issue. We have a former Gilets Jaunes, a couple of Trotskyists, a guy who wants to restore the monarchy. That's all pretty normal for French elections. But within the more sort of the mainstream of politics, there are a lot of potential candidates for the centrist, the centre-right and the centre-left blocks. And I think the focus on the moment is really on how to whittle those down a bit so you get a slightly more manageable number of candidates. Now, there is going to be a primary of the left that's going to be held on October the 11th to try and produce a single candidate that the left and the centre-left can unite behind. But not all the leftist parties have agreed to take part in that, so I think it's probably more a partially united candidate of half the left. But what we are likely to see, I think, throughout the autumn is kind of what they call like primaries by the polls, where just the weaker candidates drop out and endorse some of the other candidates. It's being very widely reported in the French press that the two leading centrist candidates, that's Edouard Philippe and Gabriel Attal, have an informal agreement that the weaker candidate will drop out and endorse the other one, and that that will happen by Christmas, although nothing has been confirmed about that. This is just gossip at this stage. But then once we get past the new year into 2027, we have a few more of the official deadlines. And the first one of those is the parrainage declarations.
4: Parrainage, you hear this word a lot at election time. What does it mean?
5: Okay, well, in order to stand in a French presidential election, the requirements are, they're not really that onerous. You have to be 18 or over. You have to be a French citizen, although you don't have to have been born French. You can be naturalised French later. You have to be registered to vote, and you have to have not been banned by a court from standing. Plus, you have to have done national service if required. France actually ended its compulsory military service in 1997, so this only applies to the older candidates. But if you dodged your military service, it makes you ineligible to stand for election. So yeah, not very onerous requirements really. But in order to make it onto the official list of candidates, you also have to secure signatures of support from at least 500 elected representatives. Now that can be MPs, members of the European Parliament, senators, local mayors, but you have to have 500 signatures from at least 30 different départements or French overseas territories. And the deadline for that parrainage is usually a week before the official candidate list is published, which normally happens in March. The exact date's still TBC, but, and it's at a stage that we usually lose a few of the more fringe candidates who can't get those 500 signatures. And I mean, unlike the UK, France doesn't really have a tradition of joke candidates. There's no Comte de Poubelle or similar in France.
4: Wait, Comte de Poubelle, bin man.
5: Count Binface. the famous Count Binface. So there's no Comte de Poubelle. But it is fairly common for people to run for president with like really fringe positions and pick up a tiny percentage of the vote. And candidates who get less than 5% of the vote, they don't get their election expenses reimbursed. So these people are usually self-funding, but they can if they want to.
4: Okay, then what?
5: Okay, well, once the full list of candidates is published, then you get the sort of election mechanism swinging into place. You'll see those grey election boards go up, polling cards get sent out, polling stations set up, etc. We'll also move into the crucial TV debates between the leading candidates. I mean, there'll be lots of debates that have happened already. The first one was last week with business leaders. But the really big one that everybody watches is what they call the entre-deux-tours one, the between-the-rounds one. And that's between the two candidates who go through to the second round. It's traditionally a head-to-head debate. It's live. It lasts between 2 and 3 hours. It's a really tough test of the candidates and whether they truly know their policies and can answer live and unscripted questions about them. And then I think one other thing to watch out for this time is May 1st. So May 1st is usually a day of sort of left-wing marches and demos. It's marks International Workers' Day all over the world. But in 2027, it falls just one day before the second round of the election. And if, as is quite widely expected, Marine Le Pen makes it through to the second round, I think it'll probably end up being a big day of protests against the far right.
4: Okay, now you brought up the expected result. We pretty much know who's going to win, don't we, already?
5: No, we don't.
4: Oh, go on then. What's the poll saying?
5: Yes, I don't predict winners, but I can tell you what the polls are saying. So LRB did a round of polling last week. They tested 4 possible scenarios for the second round, and in every single one of them, Marine Le Pen won. If she was up against the hard left candidate, Jean-Luc Mélenchon, that was the strongest win, 69% to Le Pen. And the narrowest win was against Edouard Philippe at 52%. But
4: still won. A good win, yeah.
5: Yeah, she won in every scenario. There is quite a big caveat, though, which is that, as I said, the left, the centre and centre-right still have dozens of candidates, so there isn't really a strong figure standing against Le Pen yet. But even with that caveat, yeah, she's polling pretty strongly. Obviously, there will be thousands of polls over the next 8 months. Some of them will contradict others. Probably a couple of things I would say to watch out for. It's really the polls for the second round that are the most meaningful. Polls of first round voting intentions don't always give a clear view of who will win, so check which round it's for. And the other thing is that polls based on regions or, you know, city votes versus country votes, they're really of academic interest only, because this election is not voted based on constituencies. It's universal direct suffrage. One person, one vote, the person with the most votes wins. So it's very simple. You know, there's no electoral college, there's no swing states, there's no safe seats, there's no rotten boroughs. It's just person with the most votes wins.
4: Just you mentioned the word rotten there. Hold on. Wasn't Le Pen convicted of embezzlement and banished to the island of St. Helena?
5: I'm not sure that banishing people to islands is in the French penal code anymore, is it?
4: Don't know.
5: It went on longer than you might think. Marshal Pétain was sentenced to house arrest on the Île-d'Yeu, which is just off the west coast of France, after World War II. The Devil's Island penal colony, I looked this up, wasn't closed till 1953. Okay. So you could still be banished to an island up until 1953.
4: Fair enough.
5: I don't think you can anymore.
4: Okay, she's still in France, but she was convicted.
5: She was convicted, yes. She was convicted of embezzling €3 million from the European Parliament, and her conviction was upheld on appeal. But the appeal, she did manage to get her sentence reduced. So the 5-year ban on standing for public office that the court imposed when she was convicted back in 2025, that was reduced on appeal to 15 months, which means she can still stand in 2027. She may, however, have to wear an electronic tag as part of her suspended jail sentence. She's appealing against that too, with a decision expected by the start start of 2027.
4: Right. Okay. Thanks for reminding us, Emma. Okay. Let's bring in John again here. John, polls suggest Le Pen is now the clear favourite, but you think the only person who can beat her is, in fact, herself. Explain what you mean here, John.
7: The reason I say what I do in the column is that it's interesting that Le Pen is now in a kind of luxurious position where she can reach out to sort of more moderate voters, modify her position a little bit, and pretty well ensure her victory. But she's not doing that. In the last two or three days, the last couple of weeks, she's made, it seems to me, two or three missteps where she's reminded people that she is from a background of fairly extreme views. And despite all her efforts to make the party seem more respectable over the last 16 years, she remains her father's daughter. And, you know, it seems to me that that's just an instinct of hers. It's part of the laziness, they're not willing to sort of try and change the policies to reach out to more moderate voters. It's partly that she feels, I think, having a constituency in the working class north herself, fairly close to that kind of feeling, and therefore she doesn't want to shift away from her rather strange economic policies of wanting high social spending but low taxes, which is pretty incoherent. And the missteps that I've seen, or that not just me, but have been controversial within the party, I'm told, within her party, is her failure to really shift away from the very incoherent economic policies on which she's fought the last two elections. When she went to the first debate last week, organised by the French business organisation MEDEF, she insisted still on her pension plan, which should take France back to the age of 62 as a state pension age, and even 60. For many people. No way she's ever explained how she would finance that. There was that. There was also what we already spoke about, that her decision, or the part of her party's decision, to raise this question of making the wearing of the Muslim veil, the headscarf, illegal. And finally, when the Icelanders rejected the possibility of joining the EU, she came out with a diatribe saying that this shows that no European nation should belong to an organization which tramples the sort of free and sovereign rights of nation states, which is not supposed to be her policy. She is supposed to have moved away from Frexit. She's supposed to have moved away to reforming from the inside, not wrecking from the inside. So, you know, it's strange. And there is a lot of controversy within the party, so I'm told, and so I read, about her inability or refusal to move towards more moderate positions in these areas. So, she has, you know, a chance to win the election. But I think she is in a position now where she has, for the second round, not for the first round, to attract more moderate voters of the right and centre. And she seems to be going out of her way at the moment to offend them.
4: Interesting. John, just finally, do you see any other candidate emerging who could possibly stop her, like Macron emerged late in 2017? Or, you know, is this it now? We know who we're getting in the lineup.
7: Well, we have, what is it, 34 likely or possible or declared candidates already, which is, I think, a record even for France. I don't see, I mean, there are people who are not formally declared, like François Hollande, the former president, who will, I think, attempt to enter the race. But I don't see anyone out there who has a chance of disturbing the present lineup. No, I think we are stuck with it. There's, you know, Le Pen is still far away the favourite, I think. I think on the centre, there's still a very, very tight struggle going on between Gabriel Attal and Edouard Philippe. But Philippe, I think, will in the end prevail. But Philippe, although he's a decent man, I think, is not someone who generates excitement and not even generating much momentum at the moment. So it's a big stretch to see him overtaking Le Pen. He's the only person, according to the polls, who comes even close to Le Pen in the second round. So one has to possibly build one's hopes around him, even though he's not necessarily enormously popular. But no, I don't see anyone else coming in, any sort of saviour coming in at this stage.
4: Thank you, John. And of course, this podcast will be following all the run into that in that French presidential election race over the next 8 months and 228 days. Now, you might have seen the stories in both the French and English press about some graffiti found in the Finistère department of Brittany this summer saying "Parisians, get out." There have also been reports about several cars with Paris 75 number plates being scratched in other nearby towns. And over in the Ille-et-Vilaine department, walls have been sprayed with Bobo dehors. Bobo being a word used to describe a trendy person from a gentrified neighbourhood in Paris. Bobo's get out. So what's behind it all? Is this just a bit of friendly rivalry, or do Bretons really hate Parisians? And how do people in other parts of France feel about the people from the capital? Katie Wright joins me now from Brittany to shed some light on the matter. Katie, you've lived in Brittany for almost a decade. You're married to a Breton. Do they really hate Parisians?
5: Well, they certainly don't hate the money they bring in. Tourism is worth around 8% of Brittany's GDP. That's according to Tourism Bretagne, the region's official tourist board. And Parisians make up one of the biggest slices of the French visitors here. But they don't always appreciate the habits of Parisian tourists. The locals, Emma Albright, spoke to a restaurant owner called David in the Côte d'Amour. And he said that he can always tell when someone's from Paris because they want everything immediately. They bring the Parisian rhythm with them wherever they go. And I can actually vouch for that speediness in the way that they drive. I live in a pretty small town near Dinard, which is popular with tourists of all stripes. And I have to say, it's often the cars with 75 plates that can be seen driving a bit too quickly. And they also tend to find the more, let's say, unconventional parking spots. But honestly, the real issue is much more to do with home ownership. An INSEE study from a couple of years back found that 30% of second homes in Brittany belong to people whose main residence is in Île-de-France, so Paris and the surrounding region. And that share climbs a lot higher in some of the most desirable coastal spots, up to 62% in Saint-Briac, which is just up the road from me. And there's a simple reason Parisians can outbid everyone else. They're paid more. INSEE's own figures show that in 2024, average private sector salaries in Paris were around 40% higher than the national average. And across Île-de-France as a whole, it's about 20% higher. So when a Parisian and a Breton are bidding on the same property, the Parisian's often working with a significantly bigger budget. And that's before you've even factored in the value of any property they're selling in Paris.
4: I've got a car and I'm glad when I go to Brittany, Katie, that I don't have one of the 75 Paris registration plates. But look, is there a serious message behind the graffiti I mentioned earlier that's been found in Brittany?
5: Yeah, I think there's genuine frustration. You know, the difference between the off-season months and peak holiday season in towns like the one where I live is really noticeable. It's bursting at the seams during the holidays, but outside of that, the shutters are all closed and houses are left empty. In fact, L'Echo, a regional magazine that's delivered twice a year, covered this in their June edition. So the local authority here, the Commune Côte d'Emeraude, is actively encouraging second homeowners to rent their places out short-term under a scheme they call Bail Mobilité. They say it'll help local workers, so like a nurse at Dinard Hospital, or a dishwasher in a restaurant, an apprentice baker, seasonal market gardener, a student at the hotel school. People who need somewhere to live for a few months at a time, basically. And the headline on the online version of this was basically, it'd be a shame if the view was only ever enjoyed by an empty house. Meanwhile, there are people from the area who want to buy property and they can't, either because of a lack of availability or because prices have been pushed up. And this has been quite marked since just after the pandemic when a lot of property in the area was bought up by Parisians. So yes, people are angry. But I wouldn't say everyone's at the point where they're prepared to spray graffiti on walls. Even the mayor of Plogoff in Finisterre, where the Parisians Get Out sign was found, has said, we can defend our peace and quiet, our environment and our quality of life without rejecting or stigmatising those who come to our area.
4: Wise words. Now, Katie, there's been some suggestion that this particular graffiti campaign is perhaps more politically orchestrated, shall we say, than first appeared?
5: Yeah. The Breton news site, abp.bzh, and I should say clearly, this is very much their own analysis and reading of it, not an established fact. They pointed out that in Douarnenez, one of the tourists go home tags actually had another slogan written just beneath it, refugees welcome. So together that reads as tourists out, refugees welcome. Now, ABP argues that slogans like that, alongside other graffiti in the same area, calling for action against prisons and immigration detention centres, point towards far-left activist circles rather than ordinary fed-up locals, which would give at least some of these tags a political dimension that goes well beyond housing. It is worth saying again, though, nobody's claimed responsibility, so that's ABP's interpretation rather than a confirmed fact.
4: Okay, fair enough. And is this tense relationship kind of exclusive to the Bretons and the Parisians? What about the rest of France? How do they feel about folk from the capital?
5: This all goes back decades. There are old rhyming insults, Parisien, tête de chien, Paris go, tête de veau. They're basically playground style rhymes mocking people from the capital. There's a fashion brand out of Dijon called Drôle de Monsieur, and they sell a t-shirt reading, "Not from Paris, madame." And probably the fiercest rivalry of all is with Marseille, which goes well beyond football. They never miss a chance to have a dig at Paris. In fact, it's pretty common in lots of countries for people to take the mickey out of those living in the capital. When the locals' article was shared on Facebook, one reader, Tanith Graham, compared the situation to New Zealand. So apparently people from Auckland get called Jaffers by the rest of the country, which stands for just another effing Aucklander.
4: That doesn't sound very pleasant. Does the issue to do with tourism, second home ownership and the tension this creates with locals, does that apply in other parts of France too then?
5: Definitely. According to an article in The Guardian, people have been handing out Parisians go home leaflets on the Île de Ré, and in Corsica, a previously dormant independence movement has flared up again this summer, warning second homeowners, do not consider yourselves safe on our national territory, which is slightly ominous. To be honest, this whole thing is really about second homes and housing pressure more broadly, and not just Parisians specifically. Across France, some local authorities have actually started stepping in. In May last year, the seaside resort of Royan introduced rules requiring certain new build properties to be used as main residences rather than holiday lets. And on the Île d'Oléron, the local authority has actually offered up to €10,000 to second homeowners who agree to rent their properties out long term instead. So really, Parisians end up being the most visible face of a much bigger nationwide housing squeeze, even in places where they're not actually the main buyers.
4: Okay, so maybe Parisians are getting some unfair treatment. What about some of the stereotypes about Parisians? What are they? Are they really true, Katie?
5: Well, this is the thing. Even Parisian turns out to be more of a slippery label than it sounds. Only around a third of Parisians were actually born in Paris. So INSEE's figures from the 2020 census put it at 30% born in Paris, 30% born in other parts of France, and 25% born outside of France. And the rest are born in the greater Paris region. Birthplace aside, what about the actual character stereotypes? Rude, arrogant, snobbish, always in a rush? Well, in my experience, they're not true. I mean, I've met quite a few people, lovely people, who've moved to Brittany from Paris, and they generally come here for the slower pace of life. But I do think there's perhaps a bit of jealousy in terms of differences in wealth. It's not uncommon, certainly during summer, to hear people use the word bobo in a derogatory way when speaking about visiting Parisians. So bobo being a word used to describe people who are well off and well educated, often with left-leaning political views. One of our readers, Amanda Morley, who's English and moved from Paris to the south of France, she said she was warned before she arrived that nobody would like her because she was from Paris. And she said that turned out to be not far wrong. Her take was that Parisians are almost an aspirational version of French, one that most of the country doesn't actually relate to. So to sum up, yes, there's some genuine rivalry, real economic tension over housing, and possibly a bit of politics thrown in on top. But whether that adds up to hate is a whole other question.
4: Thanks, Katie. Let's get a final word here from John, who's on the line from Normandy. John, is there resentment towards Parisians from the Normans as well?
7: Yeah, I think there is. I mean, two things strike me about that. One, where I live in Normandy is only about 2.5 hours drive from Paris. And you meet so many people who live here who've scarcely ever been to Paris, who have been once and said they didn't like it and never went again. There is a sort of extraordinary war between Paris and provincial France, which I don't think you kind of realize when you live in Paris. And it's true even of the nearer provinces like Normandy. When I first came here, it was for weekends. And so I was a Parisian, if you like, visiting for the weekends. And I discovered the only way to be treated well was to have a car with a 14 number plate rather than a 75 number plate. The attitude of the other drivers changed remarkably when I was posing as a Norman by having a 14 Calvados number plate, and I still do. Yeah, it depends. You know, I mean, there are many prisoners who come who are very respectful and people get on with well. But certainly when we came, the attitude in the little village where we are was, oh, thank God you're English and Irish, not Parisian.
4: Okay. Emma, I eat a lot of French cheese. Is it true it's going to taste different this autumn? Do I need to cancel all my fondue invitations this winter?
5: Well, I wouldn't go that far, but yeah, your favourite cheese might taste slightly different because France has taken the pretty huge step of allowing cheesemakers who have the AOC label, Appellation d'Origine Contrôlée, to modify how their cheese is produced as a temporary measure. And the cheeses affected by this are Abondance, Beaufort and Comté, which is a classic fondue combination. Your preferred recipe, I think?
4: Yeah. I'm worried here.
5: Yeah. Reblochon, which you use to make tartiflette, plus also Cantal, Bleu d'Auvergne and Forme d'Ambert.
4: Oh, my favourites.
5: Yeah, some good cheeses.
4: What's
5: there.
4: What's going on?
5: Well, the reason for this change is what we talked about last week, actually, drought. So AOC products, they have these really strict rules about how they're made. You know, they have to follow the traditional recipe, production methods. They have to be made in certain geographical regions. And there are also stipulations on the ingredients they use. So those cheeses that I mentioned, they're all cow's milk cheeses. And the label stipulates they must be made from the milk of cows that are predominantly grass-fed. But as we discussed last week, in many areas, there is no grass because of the drought. So farmers are being forced to start feeding their animals hay, silage or the fodder, which wouldn't normally happen till winter. So, I mean, this is a problem for farmers. It's a major extra cost. But for dairy farmers who sell to AOC cheesemakers, there is this additional headache about the recipe. I mean, look, you might think that the labelling of cheese is quite a small thing, but it is taken very seriously here, I can tell you. So relaxing the rules is a really big step. I mean, in previous years, if there was a drought, producers have just been forced to lose their label. The fact that it's the label itself that is changing this year is a testament to how serious this drought is and how hard it's hitting farmers and the food market.
4: Okay, just getting away from the labels and back to the big question of taste. Are these cheeses going to taste any different?
5: Well, you'll probably need quite a good palate to be able to tell the difference, I would say.
4: I do.
5: And also, I know you do. And also, some of the affected cheeses, they're hard cheeses that mature for months or even years. So, for example, a good Beaufort has usually been aged for like 12 to 18 months, longer in the case of the really expensive ones. So you might not notice it immediately. So these cheeses, they'll still be made to the traditional method with all the usual ingredients. The only difference is that the milk is from cows who've been fed on hay or silage, not grass. But maybe some people with an excellent palate like yourself will notice.
4: Okay. They take AOC pretty seriously here. Is it actually better, though, these cheeses in general?
5: Well, I mean, the reason that producers take it seriously is that you can charge more for an AOC product than for a normal one. So for them, it's a major revenue stream. And I mean, you can have the same type of cheese that's either AOC or non-AOC. So, for example, you can buy like a factory-made non-AOC camembert in pretty much every supermarket in France. It costs around 150 for a 200-gram pack. Mm. And that's still camembert. But the AOC camembert, which is made by small producers from the milk of cows that have been grazing in Normandy, that would be roughly double the price, about €3 for a pack. But I mean, AOC itself, it isn't actually a quality mark. It just means that the product has been made according to the specific guidelines on, you know, the recipe, the ingredients, the techniques in the area. I mean, in practice, it tends to be the smaller artisan producers who really care about their products who apply for this label. So yeah, often they are better, but it's not necessarily the case. I mean, these labels, they're pretty old. The first recorded example of protected labelling in France goes right back to 1411. That was about Roquefort cheese. Local producers managed to get a parliamentary decree to say that a cheese can only call itself Roquefort if it's aged in a particular set of caves in the town of Roquefort in Aveyron. And that rule is still in place. You can still go, you can visit those caves, you can see the cheeses slowly maturing in the dark to turn into that strong, salty deliciousness that is Roquefort, my favourite cheese. But the AOC label itself, it was first introduced in 1905. It was originally a wine label, and then in 1919 it was expanded to include foods as well. And in fact, some of France's protected wine rules, including establishing champagne as a protected trademark, were included in the Versailles Treaty at the end of World War One.
4: Okay, that's AOC. What's AOP again?
5: Well, AOP is Appellation d'Origine Protégée, and it's basically the EU version of the AOC label. It's basically the same, but AOP covers like the whole of the EU, so it would include products like Parmesan cheese in Italy, Spanish ham, halloumi from Cyprus. But most of the French products have both the AOC and the AOP label because the rules are pretty much the same.
4: Okay, thanks, Emma. The idea of French cheese losing its taste really would ruin the rentrée for me. That brings us to the end of this week's episode of Talking France. Thanks to you all for tuning in. We'll be back with more Talking Points next week.

0: Andrea Martin is one of the most beloved performers in comedy history. She was on SCTV, starred in movies, won 2 Tonys on Broadway. She'll be here to tell you about her incredible life, and she'll tell you what she remembers most about her friend, the late Catherine O'Hara. That's coming up on Q from CBC.
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1: Bonjour, Emily.
2: Bonjour, Caroline.
1: We are the Real Fishwives of Paris, and today we're going to talk about macarons.
2: Yeah, and I think we're going to kind of ruin them for a lot of people.
1: Look, they're still going to be delicious, but we're definitely going to myth bust, and we're going to leave you with some good party facts. I am Wine Dine Caroline, otherwise known as Caroline Fazelli. I live in Lyon, been here for 7 years, and I'm a wine expert who owns Lyon Wine Tastings. Well, what about you, Emily?
2: I am Emily Monaco. I've been living here in France for 18 years, and I'm a culinary journalist, and my favorite pastime is ruining stuff for French people.
1: Angering French people, something all Americans have in common.
2: Yes. And today specifically, we're going to ruin macarons, especially for anybody who loved the Sofia Coppola version of Marie Antoinette.
1: She's there in her Converse, eating macarons. Ladies, it's not how it happened.
2: She would not have been able to eat much of anything in most of those whalebone corseted dresses that she was wearing.
1: Yikes.
2: But I think macarons also were going to ruin for a lot of French people because, like a lot of things that we associate with France, they're not really all that French.
1: Oh, why is it the case? The French are all about appropriation, man. And that, you still see that to this day. It is still socially acceptable in France to dress up as an Indian for Halloween.
2: Yikes.
1: Yeah, you see that shit a lot.
2: Yeah.
1: So they love that. They love it.
2: They do.
1: Mm-hmm.
2: The appropriation in this case is a bit less sinister, perhaps. still appropriation. Macarons are originally Italian, actually.
1: Oh, well, there's a lot of French food that's originally Italian.
2: Yeah, true. And I mean, there's a lot of like people from the courts moving back and forth across Europe. Lots of intermarrying. Lots of
1: inbreeding.
2: Yeah. Well.
1: I read Bill Buford's book, Heat, which is pre-dirt, and that's about Italian cooking. And one of the claims that he makes is that like much of the fine French cuisine really came from Italy. It's funny because here in Lyon, you know, we call it the culinary capital of France, but it's very Italian and it always has been. The Romans were here, then Florentine merchants developed the old town. And even today, there's a lot of Italians in Lyon. Pizza is like the most prevalent food that you can get in Lyon, really good Italian pizza, but we love Italian food here.
2: And macarons specifically, I mean, if you grew up eating amaretti cookies, that's kind of the ancestor of the macaron.
1: I have to say that I think macarons are way better than amaretti cookies, so I'm not mad.
2: But I mean, that's kind of the vibe of the French, right? Like that we can get mad because they appropriate, but we can't be too mad because they tend to improve
1: things.
2: They make
1: it better. They make it better. They like nice things. That is one thing I'll give them.
2: Yeah, they like they like something fancy, yeah. And a macaron is nothing if not fancy. So these ones actually, I mean, we do have a queen to thank for them, mm-hmm. but it's the wrong queen.
1: Okay.
2: So Queen Catherine of Medici.
1: Oh, and that's much older. Can you take us back to those days?
2: So Catherine came to France, married Henry II.
1: Uh-huh.
2: Was in power in a time when there was a lot of like religious sort of fuckery where people were like, should we be Catholic? Should we be Protestant?
1: Burning witches.
2: Yeah. And also like, let's kill each other over transubstantiation.
1: Right.
2: And so Catherine, when she came over, brought a wealth of Italian pastry chefs mm-hmm. with her and brought with her these little cookies that they were calling either amaretti or macaroni, which is confusing, but it's a cookie, not mm-hmm. a pasta. And kind of champions this sort of like almond based cookie in France. And as is often the case, brings them to the court and the court's all like, oh, these are awesome. And now they become popular pretty much everywhere. When Catherine of Medici basically brings these over, they kind of disperse out into different parts of France and you get a lot of nuns typically who are like specializing in making versions of macaron. And I think you used to live somewhere where they are very famous for a version of macaron.
1: Yes. When you go to Bordeaux and you may go to the town of Saint-Emilion, which is a fantastic winemaking town that you should definitely visit if you're out there, you will find macaron de Saint-Emilion. And you will be shocked because they do not look, taste, or really resemble at all what we have in front of us. Now, they are not a sandwich cookie. They are just a cookie. They are not dyed. They are stuck on paper, like little candies that are stuck on paper. They're nice. They're just like little poofy almond meringues, you know? They're not, they don't taste like much. They're delightful, though.
2: There are about 40 regional variants of macaron in France today. Most macaron in France are not dyed. They're rather rustic. They might sort of be on a sliding scale from like crunchy like amaretti to sort of this like you said, like the peel off the paper version.
1: A little chewy.
2: Yeah.
1: And have some actual chunks of almond, like some texture.
2: Right.
1: Yeah.
2: And they taste mostly of almond.
1: Yeah.
2: All of those versions of macaron are born post Catherine de Medici, with one exception, which is the macaron de Cormery. And so this is a bit of an outlier. It's invented at the tail end of the 700s in the Loire Valley, so near Tours. And some people actually think that this was potentially the original macaron that then went to Italy and came back.
1: French people would say that.
2: They would. And the only reason I'm sharing the story is because I love that these ones stand out a little bit in terms of their shape. Mm-hmm. Most macaron are going to be this like little mound of a cookie. Mm-hmm. These ones have a hole in the middle.
1: Okay.
2: And the theory is that the monk who was kind of trying to decide what to call them or how to make them stand out said the next thing he saw, he would see it as a like a sign from God as how he should make them stand out from other cookies. And a spark from the oven landed on his robe and burned a hole in his cassock, and he could see his own belly button. And the portly monk's navel, which is how it was described in this like 17th century poem about it, became the shape of the Cormery macaron.
1: That sounds pretty gay to me.
2: Not now. So for the macaron to evolve from what you saw in Saint-Emilion, yeah, or from this amaretti kind of style thing, we really do have to go to Paris.
1: Yeah.
2: And we're looking, you know, as late as the 17th century, we're still seeing a more amaretti style macaron. And it takes another woman to bring us to this beautiful little tea cake we have today. The arrival of dining out in Paris is like a slow evolution. And it starts with the very first restaurants kind of around the time of the French Revolution, but it's still not really well perceived for women to dine out.
1: Well, we are not allowed to be in public generally.
2: Or consume things in public.
1: Yeah, we definitely can't be eating.
2: Oh, God, no. Ugh. God, we don't eat.
1: We can't. And Marie Antoinette certainly didn't.
2: Oh, God, no. So we have this woman who basically comes up with the idea of fusing a cafe and a pastry shop.
1: Okay.
2: Comes up with the very first tea salon. And it's her grand nephew who kind of says, okay, I'm going to take this beautiful cookie and turn it into something a little bit more stylish. So this is the maison known as La Durée.
1: Oh, so they actually invented it.
2: Ostensibly.
1: Because La Durée is very famous. And, you know, all the girlies on Instagram, when they go to Paris, they go to La Durée for their macaron. And they are very pretty little shops. They're in the airport now. They're kind of all over the place. They're very... They're not my favorite, I have to say. But
2: they're not my favorite either. No. I mean, La Durée has definitely become synonymous with it. You have like a beautiful shop, the beautiful original shop on Rue Royale. There's all these little like cherubs painted on the wall dressed as pastry chefs.
1: Very silly.
2: Yeah, super silly. I just don't think they're that great.
1: I don't like they do a lot of like floral ones. I'm like, I don't want a macaron that tastes like grandma's potpourri, you know?
2: No. But we do see, thanks to La Durée, this form kind of coming into existence.
1: Look, and they're cute.
2: They are. And I think that they are the perfect example. I mean, you know way more about this than I do, of why the French prefer to buy their pastries out rather than bake them at home.
1: Well,
2: because they're super technical.
1: That's an interesting subject as well. And actually, French people got really mad at me when I posted on Instagram about this. But it is true that French people tend to really have two very different styles of baking. One is home baking and one is patisserie. And home baking is very simple, very unambitious, and not particularly attractive, like a yogurt cake, or just, it's cute, it's whatever. But it's not what the average American baker, like someone who's interested in baking in the States, would be a lot more ambitious than a French person. And part of that is because we have such good pastry everywhere. It's just so much part of life. And there are people that are making these really fancy technical pastries. And so why don't just go out and buy one? And they're not, you know, they're not cheap, but they're accessible still. And macarons are something that are not that easy to do well. That is fact. Like, macarons are tough. Any home baker who's tried them knows it is hard to get it right. It is hard to get them to rise properly. It is hard to get the little feet. And, you know, it is just not the easiest thing to do. So let's break down how to make macarons.
2: Yeah, because you've mentioned a couple different things. Like, you've mentioned the foot here. Yeah. Like, this is very, it's just a few ingredients, right? Yeah. It's like egg whites, sugar, almond, and then we've got the filling.
1: That's it. Yeah, it's egg whites, sugar, almond, and like food coloring, you know?
2: Right.
1: Often, and then the filling. So the flavor in a Parisien macaron is coming from the filling, really. Mm-hmm. You're not going to add flavor to the shell itself. The shells are the little cookies. What they are is egg white, powdered sugar, and finely ground almond. And an ideal macaron cookie will puff up, have a smooth, shiny surface, and then has the foot, which is the kind of crunchy base, and it should be even. It's a textural difference. It's sort of where the cookie rose up and then settled back down. So the way you make macarons is that you make a meringue, and there are three different types of meringues. We have French meringue, which is egg whites and sugar whisked until they form stiff peaks and then baked. We have a Swiss meringue, which uses a bain-marie. So you cook the egg whites and the sugar over hot water before you whisk, and that's more stable. And an Italian meringue, where you make a sugar syrup and you pour it over the egg whites while they're whisking, which again, it's more stable. You can make macarons with any of those three, but you can definitely do it with a French meringue. And then you fold it into a mixture of powdered sugar and ground almonds. You definitely want to sift those ground almonds. You want to get rid of any big chunks. It's all about smoothness. And you do something called the macaronnage. And that is basically a working of the batter. You know, we're so used to working with meringue where we want to be really delicate. We don't want to fuck with it. So we don't want to lose all that nice air. But in this, you are kind of smushing, like you do it with a spatula, kind of smush the side of the bowl with the spoon or the spatula to almost like, I don't know. I mean, it's almost an emulsification happening between, you know, the fat in the almonds and the meringue. And so that is something where you can get it right. You can get it wrong. You can totally deflate your batter. You cannot do it enough where it's not shiny. Like the foot relies on some of that too. And so you have to do the macaronnage right, and then you're going to pipe them. They obviously need to be the same since it's a sandwich cookie. And then you bake them. If you bake them too hot, they will burn, they'll crack. If you don't bake them enough, you won't get the foot. So they are technical. And then after that, you know, you match them up and you fill them with any kind of buttercream or ganache or jam or anything that you want. And that's where the fun is, you know, and that's where pastry chefs are having fun, is with the colors, with the decoration of it, and with the fillings. Mm-hmm. But the actual macaron shell itself is very, it's a very simple ingredients, but it is something that is hard to get perfectly.
2: And so it makes sense, seeing as they're really widely available in France in a variety of different places and price points, that I personally don't know any French person who's made macaron at home.
1: No, French people would not make macaron at home. They are very widely available.
2: Yeah.
1: And these actually, the ones that we have in front of us right now are actually from Picard. They're frozen.
2: Yeah. So Picard is, I mean, this amazing kind of crazy frozen food store that you see all over France.
1: I love Picard, yeah.
2: Oh my God. And they're, I mean, we could do an entire episode just about Picard.
1: We should do an episode about Picard. Actually, Picard's the best.
2: Yeah, but I mean, they have frozen like ingredients. Like you can get like frozen berries, you can get frozen vegetables, but they also have like really good frozen meals.
1: Good
2: and
1: prepared food.
2: Frozen desserts. And I remember there was a phase in my life when I was going to dinner parties at French people's houses and everybody was serving the Picard chocolate fondant for dessert.
1: Yeah.
2: Because it's just that good and there's no reason to make it at home.
1: I mean, honestly, these look great.
2: They really do. They're beautiful.
1: They're lovely.
2: You've got a lovely like frill, that little foot on them. They look shiny. They look even. They're appetizing. Like they're colored, but they're not like neon. Like sometimes you go into French bakeries, especially like sort of your run of the mill, like kind of like whatever bakery, and they'll be like bright, bright, bright neon colors.
1: I think in the States we use excessive food coloring as well and everything. And French people find that really unappealing, and I'm starting to as well. No, these muted colors do appeal to me, the pistachio especially. Mm-hmm. Like pistachios aren't bright green, so please.
2: No, I mean, and that's another thing when you see bright green pistachio ice cream, you should turn the other way. That's a different topic for a different day.
1: Well, so these little Picard ones are, I'm sure, pretty good. We should taste them. But I also got some fancy ones for you, Emily.
2: Oh my God, did you?
1: Well, actually, that's a lie. I made you pick up some fancy ones for me in Paris, and then we bought some fancy ones here in Lille. So should we whip those out?
2: Let's whip them out. Let's do a compare and contrast. Okay.
1: Here, these are for you.
2: Ooh, thank you.
1: You gave me these. I requested my favorite.
2: So you got me my favorites, which are from Lautrec. And this is a small, like, husband and wife pastry shop / chocolatier that actually comes from Clermont-Ferrand.
1: Yeah, that's not far away from here.
2: Yeah. Clermont-Ferrand, famous as the home of the Michelin brothers.
1: Mm-hmm.
2: And these are, oops, upside down.
1: Upside down. Love it.
2: And these are,
1: ooh,
2: gorgeous.
1: They're big.
2: Yeah. So if we even just do a comparison here.
1: Yeah. Size comparison.
2: They're about comparison.
1: Twice as big, I would say.
2: Yeah.
1: As the Picard ones, which are so little. Let's look at my PRMA ones. So you got these for me in Paris. I love one specific macaron from Pierre Hermé, my favorite, and it is, I already opened it up, that's why it looks shitty like this, the Mogador. This is my favorite macaron of all time, and they're, it's a little bit smaller.
2: Yeah, they're maybe, but they're similar size to Lautrec. What's so pretty about the artisan ones, and one thing I absolutely love when you go buy these in a shop, is that they'll arrange them so that you get like color contrast. Like you've got pink and pink over here. Like they'll make sure that the box looks beautiful.
1: It is just, it's so pretty, French. You know, it's pretty. Should we taste them?
2: Let's taste them.
1: I'm going to start with the chocolate one from Picard.
2: I'm going to do a pistachio.
1: Mm.
2: It's really fucking good.
1: It's really good. You know, and for a chocolate macaron, you're not going to put food coloring. You're just going to put a little cocoa powder in. Mm-hmm. But this is, they're chewy. That's the thing about a macaron. It will have this sort of crackling crust and then they'll be chewy on the inside.
2: And the that texture is part of the reason why these days, and I'm sorry, I know this is an unpopular opinion, I really don't think lingerie is that exciting anymore. I mean, they were the big name to make macarons take off. And actually, Pierre Hermé was the guy who kind of took the lingerie name and turned it into a brand.
1: I didn't know that he worked for them.
2: Yeah, so he used to work for them and he, you know, brought them a bunch of renown and then went off and did his own thing. And I think he's even better on his own than he was back at lingerie. But these days, lingerie is pretty industrialized.
1: Yep. I mean, it's huge. It's at the airport. Like, it's massive. Although Pierre Hermé is bigger now too. We do have one in the old train station.
2: Yeah. I mean, and Pierre Hermé is in Japan now. Like, it's, yeah. I mean, they've expanded. But lingerie specifically in 1993 was bought by the Paul chain.
1: Oh, okay.
2: And ever since then, I feel like it's kind of been growing bigger and bigger and bigger and losing out on the quality of things.
1: But I guess they are, like so many things, actually quite industrial or something that you make at scale.
2: Yeah.
1: You know?
2: But honestly, like so far, I'm really impressed by the Picard ones. Like,
1: Tastes like a fudgy brownie.
2: Yeah, they're super fudgy. Mm-hmm. They're, I think one thing also that it's a big pet peeve of mine is that people always say, oh my God, this is so good. It's so fresh.
1: Mm-hmm.
2: And not everything needs to be fresh. And a macaron specifically actually needs to age to get that like perfect like the communication between.
1: The fudgy. That's such a French way of putting it.
2: I know, communication.
1: That's so funny. You've been here too long.
2: I've been here too long.
1: Yeah.
2: But that's delicious.
1: How would you say that in French? Because that was funny. That was you coming out in English with a way of saying something we would never say in English, but that is how a French person would say it.
2: I don't even know how I'd say it in French. It just came to my brain like that in English.
1: Yeah, but there's the, I'm thinking of it. There's a phrase that like you were definitely playing with there.
2: I was. I don't know. It's conveying moisture from the filling to the shell.
1: I want to try one of these Lautrec
2: ones.
1: It. You know what they are?
2: I recognize some of these because I'm a fan.
1: Yeah.
2: This is the Bora Bora. That's one of their like more famous ones. It's like tropical fruit and raspberry.
1: Mm.
2: This is their chocolate and their chocolatiers first. But so it's single origin chocolate, which is nice. This I think is their Molton Lemon one. Mm. And that might be the vanilla. And then the rest I don't recognize.
1: I mean, that's probably raspberry, probably pistachio.
2: Yes, probably.
1: What do you think this is? Could that be caramel?
2: Or apricot. That might be coffee, or that might be coffee.
1: I'm going to try apricot.
2: Do it. I'm going to try.
1: Is it apricot? We'll find out. Mm-mm. Mandarin or common thyme. Mm. Just orange.
2: Mm.
1: This doesn't have a cream. It's more of a gel.
2: Mm-hmm.
1: It's really good.
2: Yeah. This one's lemon. And they do, like, they source a lot of their stuff. In France, like, it's Montaulnemen, which is like the town that has like a giant citrus festival in February every year.
1: God, I want to go to that so bad.
2: We should go.
1: We should definitely go.
2: And they do like floats and stuff. You need to try your favorite, I guess.
1: This is my favorite. I'm obsessed with the Mogador. This is mm-hmm. milk chocolate, passion fruit. And this is one of Pierre Hermé's signature macarons. Mm-hmm. And I'm obsessed with it. This filling is so special.
2: And this one is his other signature, which is the Isfahan. And I just think it's so... Pierre Hermé is one of a long line of pastry chefs who claims that pastry and architecture are linked.
1: Mm.
2: So he calls himself an architect of flavor. There's this guy, Carême, in the, who trained to be an architect and then is responsible for a lot of the really traditional sort of over-the-top croquembouche-style pastries that we have, which I'm sure we'll talk about in a different episode. But I just think when you look at these, they're so gorgeous. Mm. And this, the Isfahan, is,
1: that is beautiful.
2: Lychee, rose, and raspberry.
1: So I don't like anything that has rose in it. I don't.
2: Perfume, I typically don't. I like this one generally because it's a little more well balanced. And then he does often do flavors that are either like Japanese inspired or like there's something savory in with the sweet. So he's often like veering a little bit more off course than with what you'd get with Pikao, where it's like chocolate, vanilla, pistachio. So
1: that's interesting. I mean, I've definitely noticed that there is a resurgence, certainly I think Pierre Hermé kind of pioneered it, of like pure vanilla, like real vanilla. And that was, I forget what it's called, it's like extreme vanilla or something, but it's really good.
2: Infinitely vanilla.
1: Infinite vanilla, yeah. And that
2: I know
1: is
2: you
1: really
2: don't
1: amazing.
2: Like rose, but you should
1: I'll try it. It is very pretty, I have to say. Mm. Yeah, it's nice. Yeah. It still tastes like soap. But
2: I will say the reason I like the Lautrec ones even more than the Pierre Hermé ones is I think that the Pierre Hermé ones are a little drier.
1: Yeah.
2: And I prefer like the fudgy kind of brownie texture.
1: I mean, honestly, the Picard ones are still nailing it.
2: The Picard ones are
1: Picard
2: really, really good.
1: Picard is good.
2: Yeah.
1: Points to Picard, guys.
2: Yeah.
1: This is great. If you're listening and you're a student and you don't want to spend 30 euros on a box of macarons, go to Picard. You can get this massive box for, I don't know, it's probably like 8 euros.
2: Mm-hmm.
1: And, go to the park and eat your yummy macarons.
2: Yeah.
1: They take seconds to defrost.
2: Yeah. And I will say one other thing to bear in mind, if you are coming to France and you, you know, are interested in macarons, this is a really good host/hostess gift. I don't know how you feel about it. I personally feel in France that giving a French person a bottle of wine fills me with terror.
1: I can do it, but I'm...
2: You're special.
1: I'm a wine expert, so my husband owns Leon's Best Wine Shop, so yeah, we're good.
2: Yeah,
1: on that one.
2: I personally feel like I would rarely bring wine to a French person.
1: No one ever wants to bring wine to me. So if you're listening and you're my friend, yes, I do want macarons and flowers, please.
2: Yeah, and I think and they're beautiful. They're special. They're a little treat. If I have a bad day in Paris, I go to Le Lautrec. I buy myself a macaron or two. I've spent less than I would on a fancy coffee, and I feel special.
1: Exactly.
2: And if you want to go to a friend's house, you bring a little box of seven and it's a gorgeous little gift.
1: Yeah. And you can even choose them, you know, so you can put a little more effort into it than just picking up, you know, something. Like, you can choose a little selection, and they're a really nice way to finish a meal.
2: Yeah. And then when you give them to your French friend, you give them the box, you let them open it, and then you ruin it for them by telling them they're Italian.
1: And then you also get to eat them together. Well, this was delicious.
2: This was delicious.
1: And now we have...
2: I'm kind of mad at myself for how much I like the Pikao ones.
1: I know, me too. They are really... I think the texture is awesome.
2: Well,
1: yeah. I think the freezing first... these were probably frozen too.
2: Mm-hmm.
1: But they... I don't know, maybe it's a size thing or there's just... I mean, the chocolate one was really, really good. But...
2: The pistachio one was excellent.
1: I'm definitely keeping that in mind. Yeah, that is honestly... That's my hot tip for any American listening, is go to Picard.
2: I know, I'm irritated. Now I feel like I can't... I'm not going to go to fancy macaron shops anymore. I'm just going to go to Picard.
1: I know. Well, the box... It doesn't have the nice box. The Picard box looks like shit.
2: You can buy the Pierre Hermé metal box and put your Picard macaron in it. And then you...
1: That's a good idea. That's a diabolical idea.
2: I mean, all of my ideas are diabolical.
1: As they should be. Well, on that note, au revoir. A bientôt. It's been great. Emily, I'll see you the next episode of The Real Fishwives.
2: I'll be there.
1: If you love the podcast, please rate, review, and subscribe. It's just the best thing you can do for us. So please go do that now if you have not already done it. Merci.
3: This summer, the Centre d'Art in Aix-en-Provence is hosting Paul McCartney Rearview Mirror, Photographs, December 1963 to February 1964, an exhibition running until the 27th of September. The exhibition features more than 250 photographs taken by McCartney himself at the height of Beatlemania, offering a look at one of the most extraordinary moments in music history. From dressing rooms and hotel rooms to fans waiting outside venues, there are images captured by one of the Beatles experiencing it from the inside. The photographs have already drawn huge crowds in London and New York, and this is one of the few chances to see them in France. The exhibition is housed in the elegant 18th century Hôtel de Caumont, one of Provence's most beautiful mansions, complete with formal gardens and a café where you can linger after your visit. 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
1: Coming up on World Business Express in 20 minutes, will a victory for Germany's far right in state elections force Chancellor Friedrich Merz to do more to boost growth in Europe's biggest economy? Before that, on Business Daily, Rob Young looks at what history can tell us about big technological advances and how worried we should be about artificial intelligence taking our jobs. But first, the latest BBC World News.
2: BBC News with Moira Alderson. Chancellor Merz says Germany is facing a tectonic shift in party politics following the far-right AfD's decisive victory in the eastern state of Saxony-Anhalt. The party won almost 44% of the vote, just short of an outright majority. After three rounds of talks with President Trump's envoys, President Zelensky has said the most important thing is to continue working together to keep diplomacy going. Without citing any tangible results, he said the discussion centered on Ukraine's air defense needs. Russia and North Korea have formally opened the first road bridge across their shared border. The kilometre-long structure sits astride the Tumen River. Ukrainian activists fear it may be used as a discrete military logistics corridor. Latvia has become the first European country to ban the import of books and newspapers from Russia and Belarus. It said the move was aimed at strengthening the resilience of society. The funeral of the convicted war criminal Ratko Mladic has taken place in the Serbian capital, Belgrade. He died 2 weeks ago in prison in The Hague. Lebanon's health ministry says 11 people, including two children, have been killed in an Israeli airstrike on a residential building in the south. The Israeli military says it struck what it called a number of terrorists. The European Union has unveiled an investment programme for Greenland worth more than $200 million. EU chief Ursula von der Leyen said the deal would deliver real benefits to Greenlanders. Indonesia's main international airport in the capital Jakarta, along with several others across the country, have extended the suspension of flights. It follows the eruption of the Mount Anak Krakatau volcano. France is expected to produce one of the lowest amounts of wine in decades after this summer's severe drought damaged vines and reduced yields in the country. That's the latest BBC News.
3: Hello, I'm Rob Young. Welcome to Business Daily from the BBC. Today, will artificial intelligence take our jobs? We look at the history of technological innovations and employment and compare them to what's happening today.
4: What they're asking or offering to do there is to replace human cognition with an algorithm. The various forms of mechanization we had before were either replacing physical labor or complementing human cognition.
3: We'll assess the impact of AI on the job market right now and ask whether we would rather deal with a bot or a person.
5: We don't know yet quite how people will react to a world in which AI can, in theory, provide all these things. But I think time will prove that for most people, for most things, they do still value that human touch.
3: That's all on Business Daily from the BBC. Artificial intelligence is already writing computer code, drafting legal documents and answering customer service questions. Some of the biggest names in tech say that AI will revolutionise how we work. There seems to be a general fear the technology could make huge swathes of workers redundant. The Pope said recently, the pursuit of greater profits cannot justify choices that systematically sacrifice jobs.
6: Artificial intelligence needs to be disarmed. The word is strong, I know, but deliberately chosen because this moment needs words capable of attracting attention, awakening consciences, and indicating paths forward.
3: Even those responsible for artificial intelligence are concerned. Jeffrey Hinton is often called the godfather of AI.
7: The large companies are investing huge amounts of money in it. They have to replace jobs to make that money back. That's where the big money is, in selling companies things that will replace workers.
3: So are fears for the future of work justified, or is this just the latest version of a panic humans have been having for centuries?
8: I want to look back at what history can tell us about big technological leaps
3: And where better to look at that than the Science Museum here in central London, which has exhibits such as the first television set, the first computer, and even a capsule that's been around the moon. And I'm here to meet one of the curators, Laura Joy Peters.
8: It's a very, very rusty old tube. It's in fact an Edison tube. It's an electricity cable, probably from the first public supply of electricity anywhere in the world. So it changed how people worked, and it meant that we could do work later in the day, or we could do work at night. And obviously there are parts of the world where electricity and that lighting isn't as widespread, but it does change the way we work because we're not tied to the rhythms of the sun, the moon and stars, but actually we could have 24-hour work.
3: Well, we've now moved to a different part of the Science Museum where there is a satellite. Laura Joy, tell me about this.
8: So we are standing underneath a model of a GPS satellite. GPS is an American global positioning system.
3: It's much bigger than I thought it would be. It's probably the length of a big London bus.
8: It is. It's ginormous. It's a gold box. It's got these two huge wings. GPS is really interesting to me because GPS has absolutely transformed how we move around the world in one generation. So previously, you know, my parents were very good at using maps, and they would use a map to plan their route when they're driving. Automobiles also a really interesting general purpose technology. But in one generation, that skill of using maps has been lost because we absolutely just rely on GPS now. We have it in our phones. We don't need to plan a route in advance. It's changed how we work in a million ways.
3: Laura Joy Peters, thanks very much for showing me around.
8: Thank you very much, Rob.
3: For more than two centuries, each big new technology has sparked the same fear that machines will take our jobs, but the evidence suggests something subtler. Take typing. It used to be a job. Now it's just part of almost every white-collar job. This is something that academics have been trying to get to the bottom of.
9: Okay, very welcome to the Stockholm Concert Hall in Sweden, where the Nobel Prize Award Ceremony takes place every year on the 10th of December.
3: Simon Johnson won the Nobel Prize for Economics with two colleagues in 2024 for work on how nations became prosperous. He's an economics professor at the Massachusetts Institute of Technology in the United States.
4: New technologies do two things. One is they often replace humans with machines or algorithms. So you can think of that as automation. And that, of course, displaces humans from jobs that they previously had that might have been well-paying jobs for the moment. But new technology also creates new tasks, new things for humans to do. And if those tasks require human expertise, and that expertise is valued by the people who got the money, the employers, you can have actually better outcomes. People can go on to more productive jobs. They can have higher wages and living standards can rise. So really, technological change is always a bit of a race between these two forces, automation, displacing people, and new task creation, raising the demand for people.
3: There are more jobs than ever, which would suggest that all of these new technologies that have been introduced so far have led to more work, not less work.
4: Yes, up to a point. It's certainly true that work expands, and there were many dire predictions historically about so-called technological unemployment, that new technology would displace people so much that millions would be unemployed. I don't really think we've seen that much, if ever. But it's also possible, and this is unfortunately what we see in the past 40, 50 years in most industrial democracies, that new technology pushes people out of what were previously pretty good jobs, you know, pretty good job for somebody who had a college education, for example, and they get re-employed. So they've still got a job at the end of the process, but it's a less good job. It's a lower paying job. And when you look at what's happened to inequality of earnings in the United States, and this is true also in much of Western Europe, you can see that people with a lot of education have done really well, in part because of how they've benefited from technological change. People at the low end, without much education, have struggled to have any kind of real wage gain. And a lot of people in the middle got knocked out of the middle, and they didn't go up, they went down. So overall number of jobs has expanded, but inequality has emerged in this phase of technological change in a way that is become a concern, really.
3: As you're splitting history up into two sections in a way, there's technology pre-computers, where we ended up with more work and often better paid work. But now in the computerized era, you're saying new work tends to be less good.
4: the new jobs are less good. But this is not unique to this modern phase of history. If you go back sufficiently far to the beginnings of the Industrial Revolution, the mechanization of spinning created lots of opportunities for weavers because the price of spun cotton came down. But the mechanization of weaving, which happened a little bit later in the early 1800s, actually knocked a lot of artisanal weavers out of their well-paying, for the time, occupations. There wasn't a big transformation of the rest of the economy in the 1810s, 1820s. And so a lot of the weavers lost out as a result of mechanization. Subsequently, from, let's say, the 1840s or 1850s, there's a much broader transformation of the British economy and other economies. Railways arrive, electricity arrives, eventually cars arrive. So we did have a good 100 years when most technological transformations created enough good opportunities. So even though people were displaced, they could also go on and get a better paying job and be more productive. So was that 100 years the usual or the aberration in terms of technological transformation? It's certainly a phase that's ended, and it's not been the experience since the 1980s in the United States, the UK, and other places.
3: Is there a historical analogue to artificial intelligence?
4: Not really. Artificial general intelligence, which is what the big tech companies tell you and tell their investors that they're pursuing, what they're asking or offering to do there is to replace human cognition with an algorithm. And most of the various forms of mechanization we had before were either replacing physical labor or complementing human cognition. So this is new. But the other thing is, of course, they're offering or threatening to do this for everything. So in the past, you had transformation of the cotton industry, you had transformation of the railways, you had a transformation of electricity, which is a general purpose technology affecting everything. But if you really get close to anything like artificial general intelligence, the concern, which I think is a legitimate concern, is this would displace humans from many or nearly all tasks across the entire economy, more or less simultaneously. So there's never been anything like that plausibly on the horizon.
3: Nobel Economics Laureate Simon Johnson. You're listening to Business Daily from the BBC World Service. I'm Rob Young, asking what history tells us about whether artificial intelligence will destroy our jobs or just change them. Well, official data in the United States shows that 18 occupations regarded as exposed to AI saw a drop in employment of 0.2% in the year to May last year. There's also been a slowdown in new jobs for computer coders since AI chatbots were developed, and a decline in graduate-level job openings. It's unclear whether AI is the sole reason for that, but students anxious about their futures are making their concerns heard at university graduation ceremonies.
10: And it was this time, it was the architects of artificial intelligence. Interesting. So today we stand on this edge of another technological transformation.
3: That's the former boss of Google, Eric Schmidt, being booed at an event at the University of Arizona in the US. Let's look at what is happening in real workplaces right now as AI tools are adopted. Chris Eldridge has been recruiting people for 30 years. He's the chief executive for North America at the global recruitment consultancy Robert Walters.
11: I'm fortunate enough to have started my career before the internet. And I think about how ineffective and inefficient some of the practices were that we had to do on a day-to-day basis. And the internet came along, and it took a period of time for us to understand where the benefits were. But eventually, when we'd mastered the internet, it made our lives just so much easier. And most importantly, it gave us time back to do more valuable work. And I think there are parallels with what we're looking at with the use of AI in industry today.
3: What are those parallels?
11: I think we're going to have the same path ahead of us. Today, we see pressure in some areas of the workforce, and we see opportunities being created in others. That is analogous to what happened 30 years ago. The future of AI in the workplace is this kind of AI-enabled economy, where we have workers alongside AI. They have the skill set to use the technology to create, hopefully, an abundance of work. But of course, if you don't have the facility with AI currently, you're going to have to go and learn it, or you're going to have to go and find people to join your organizations with that skill set. And that's exactly what happened when the internet first came along. And I think there will be a number of different challenges and opportunities for businesses in how they're going to achieve that moving forwards. I think one of the most important things is AI is being used outside of the workplace in lots of people's everyday lives. And it's going to be picking up those skills and deploying them safely in the workplace which is going to really push both the individual and the businesses they're working in forwards.
3: When you look across the job market at the moment in North America, what are there fewer vacancies for than there would have been a year or two back?
11: When I talk about North America, it's probably a very similar position across the UK, Ireland and Europe right now. The roles that are under pressure are those repetitive and kind of process-driven roles, administration, coordination roles, even in technology. So are those kind of junior process function roles that can be replicated now through AI. Now, there is this assumption that this will be the end of entry-level hiring. And I don't think that's going to be the case. And actually, the facts point to something different. It's going to be how companies work with AI to make sure that, you know, those new to work, or in fact, sometimes experienced colleagues, how they can adapt what they do today to bring AI into the workplace. On the other side of it, though, we're seeing, you know, creation of roles in AI engineering, cybersecurity, AI governance, and cloud roles. And they are kind of existing job families. But on top of that, we're starting to see new, totally brand new to us, cybersecurity automation, AI security architects. There's been a rise of the kind of chief AI officer. And actually, those roles are less about the technology. They're more about getting the technology working within an organization, the kind of humanizing of AI in the workplace.
3: So there is opportunity, but are there just as many vacancies now overall as there were a few years ago?
11: Overall, what we're seeing is vacancies are holding firm. We're not seeing a huge peak. We're not seeing a cliff edge. I think there's been an awful lot reported about the kind of the big fall off of volume of vacancies, and we're not necessarily seeing that when you look at a global picture. The volume and demand for roles is remaining healthy and consistent.
3: Chris Eldridge, the North America Chief Executive of recruiter Robert Walters. And to that point, academics have found that over 60% of employment in 2018 in the US consisted of jobs that didn't exist in 1940. The World Economic Forum says it expects 170 million new roles will be created by the end of this decade, principally because of AI, but also says that 92 million others will be displaced. Well, thank you for meeting me here in your local office cafe for a coffee, or hot chocolate rather. And I see you have a flake.
12: I do have a flake. Happy days.
3: Feel free to munch on that chocolate as we chat. I'm meeting Vicky Redwood, the Chief Economic Advisor at Capital Economics, who's been looking at what the rise of AI might mean for work, economies and society at large.
5: I think some jobs will disappear altogether, and we are seeing that already, in fact. So AI is already starting to replace more entry-level roles in, for example, legal services or software coding, and that's likely to continue and spread. But generally, I think we're going to see roles change. So most people will be able to use AI to help them with their current jobs and roles without those jobs being lost completely. We think that AI will continue, as it's been in the past, as previous technologies have been, to be a complement to people's work rather than necessarily completely displacing them.
3: Is there a point at which you think, actually, beyond X number of decades, we're just a bit more uncertain about the role of artificial intelligence?
5: If we get to a world where AI can basically do anything that humans can, then yes, there is a huge amount of uncertainty around that, for sure. Our feeling is that even in that world, people will still want what we might call the human touch. They will still want some sort of point of human contact in the things that they're buying or the services that they're buying. The question then is, can the demand for those human-provided goods and services expand enough? I think they can, and I think as prices of these things drop, as AI makes it more efficient to produce things and therefore brings prices down, I think we'll see demand for those things increase. So things that most people wouldn't think about spending money on now, be that personal financial advice or an interior designer or a personal trainer, all those sorts of things, if they become a lot cheaper because those people can use AI to do their jobs more efficiently, then I think we'd see demand for those things increase quite a lot.
3: We're in a cafe in central London. Would your hot chocolate taste as good had we been shown to our table by a robot and a robot had made it and another robot had delivered it to the table? I mean, there is that human touch, which is really important.
5: Yeah, and I mean, that's one of the areas where there is some uncertainty. We don't know yet quite how people will react to a world in which AI can, in theory, provide all these things. I mean, there's some areas where people might prefer there not to be human involved. Some people like a driverless taxi, for example. But I think time will prove that for most people, for most things, they do still value that human touch.
3: All right, Vicky Redwood from Capital Economics, thank you very much indeed. I notice you're not eating your chocolate yet.
5: Don't think about stealing it.
3: If AI has affected your job or your job prospects, we'd love to hear from you. You can email us businessdaily@bbc.co.uk.
1: A victory for the German far right fuels calls for faster growth in Europe's biggest economy. It's World Business Express from the BBC World Service. I'm Luke Wilson. China pumps tens of billions of dollars into its banks to try and boost growth, and Jaguar Land Rover becomes the latest car maker to cut thousands of jobs. A far-right party could govern a German state for the first time since the Second World War, after Alternative for Deutschland surged to first place in elections in Saxony-Anhalt in the east of the country. Preliminary results show the party has won almost 44% of the vote, three seats short of an outright majority. Beatrix von Storch, a German MP and deputy leader of the AfD, told the BBC which of their policies had appealed to voters.
13: We are offering to stop mass migration. We are offering to stop adapting our country to Islam majorities. We do not want to spend our money in the world, but do not have money for our own people. We do not want to pay for Ukraine for the war with what we don't have for our own people.
1: It's a big headache for the Chancellor Friedrich Merz, whose CDU party lost half of its votes in Saxony-Anhalt. He's now facing calls from business leaders to go further and boost growth in Europe's biggest economy. Carsten Bretzky is chief economist for Germany at the bank ING.
14: When you look at the domestic economics, Saxony-Anhalt is a small part of Germany. So this is not really key for the future of Germany. But the symbolic meaning, also via the political part, means it puts pressure on the government in Berlin, the federal government, to actually continue and to speed up the reforms in order to get the German economy growing again.
1: And that's something we've been hearing from the chairman of the German Federal Association of SMEs, Christoph Ahlhaus. He told Bloomberg this morning, this shows Chancellor Merz and his government needs to go further. What can the government do here, do you think?
14: We need a clear strategy for affordable energy. We also need a better strategy to get innovation back. We need more investments in infrastructure, in education. So these are all the measures that the government actually needs to bring in. Otherwise, we will see that these small reforms that we've seen will not really reach the economy and therefore will also not reach voters' pockets.
1: And we've seen today the Israeli investor Aurelius Capital and the German state of Lower Saxony are planning to take over one of Volkswagen's factories to repurpose it for defense. Could defense be a way forward for the German economy?
14: The defense industry currently is not large enough in order to entirely replace what the downturn in the automotive industry. It can be accompanying, it can be one part of the structural change, but the German economy, German industry will need more in order to get growth again.
1: Carsten Bretzky, ING's chief economist for Germany. China is pumping nearly $54 billion into some of its biggest state-owned banks and insurers to shore up the country's financial system. It's the latest move from the Chinese government to try and boost this world's second biggest economy after growth slowed to 4.3% between April and June. Earlier, I spoke to Ginny Yan, chief economist at ICBC Standard Bank, and I asked her what the thinking is behind this latest move.
15: In order for banks and insurers to provide liquidity for the real economy, so your corporates, your small and larger firm enterprises, even the private sector, you need these financial institutions to be well capitalized.
1: And given that we've had interventions like this before, do we know if it's enough to drive that real economy, like you say, drive up that domestic demand that has been weaker in China?
15: The focus not to drive up the demand necessarily. I think where it's weaker in specific sectors of the economy, particularly the household sector. So to spur on household spending, you need sentiment to be lifted. You need

0: Iranian security officials have said they'll announce a new restricted zone outside the Strait of Hormuz in the coming days. The zone will extend to areas in the Persian Gulf, and any ship entering with the intention to cross the strait will be added to a sanctions list. The ongoing blockade of the Strait of Hormuz and renewed hostilities have driven international oil prices to over $97 per barrel. The carmaker Jaguar Land Rover has confirmed it's going to cut 4,000 jobs over the next 2 years. The cuts will mostly affect the head office, which is based in the UK, and Chief Executive Pibe Balaji says it's hoping to achieve the majority through voluntary redundancy. Ian Robertson is a former managing director of Land Rover and told the BBC the company should have copied its rivals and started manufacturing in the US.
1: There's clearly tensions on the Chinese market and on the US market, whether it be US tariffs or the fact that Land Rover doesn't have a US manufacturing base, or whether it be the fact that China has seen a squeeze on imported vehicles, and at the same time, of course, a move very quickly away from the combustion engine to the electric engine. So those issues are fundamental to the market share that a company like Land Rover can actually achieve. You know, the key to the EV and the combustion engine challenge there is to have the flexibility to do both. What Land Rover have got is a lot of combustion engines, and they've been somewhat late to the party in terms of producing their first electric car, which is just about to go into production.
0: Ian Robertson, former managing director of Land Rover. Listening to that is Rachel Winter, partner and investment manager at Killick & Co. And Rachel, JLR, not the only car maker to be struggling when it comes to the impact of tariffs and Chinese EVs.
2: No, we've seen a lot of Western manufacturers seeing competition from cheaper Chinese vehicles. Let's take the UK as an example. A total of just over 2 million new cars were registered in the UK in 2025. The Ford Puma was the most popular model, and that sold over 55,000. But if we look at Chinese manufacturer BYD, that sold over 51,000 vehicles. And then Chinese manufacturer Jaecoo, in its first year of operating in the UK, that sold over 28,000. So the market share of these Chinese manufacturers is not insignificant.
0: And a bit of an awkward one, Rachel, for Britain's new finance minister, John Healey. He gave his first big speech on growth this morning, just down the road from JLR headquarters.
2: Yes, the timing and the location was a bit unfortunate, but actually the speech was not badly received. If it had been, we would have seen a drop in the pound and in UK government bond prices, but actually markets have been very stable in the UK this afternoon.
0: Rachel Winter, partner and investment manager at Killick & Co, thank you. And staying in the UK, Wimbledon has said it's not going to allow an influx of influencers into next year's tournament and will confiscate items such as ring lights. It comes as matches at the US Open in New York have been interrupted by people taking photographs using the lights and making too much noise during points. Coco Gauff was one of the players to call them out.
3: Any venue you come to, you have to follow the etiquette towards it. I think it may be on some of the brands too, maybe to have like a sign plastered or something in the suite so that they know.
0: And finally, Indonesia's main international airport in the capital, Jakarta, along with several others across the country, have extended flight suspensions following the eruption of the Mount Anak Krakatau volcano. That's it from World Business Express. Please subscribe to get the latest podcasts. I'm Luke Wilson. Thanks very much for listening.

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1: France is redrawing its world map, deeming the previous drawing misleading. The Foreign Ministry will drop it in favour of a map that better reflects actual continent sizes, especially Africa. Foreign Minister Jean-Noël Barrot announced that his department is abandoning the so-called Mercator projection, which artificially enlarges polar regions and visually downplays the size of equatorial areas. France will now use a different projection, which reflects the true proportions of the continents more accurately. As a result, France will appear smaller on the map compared with countries close to the equator. South Korean President Lee Jae-myung has arrived for a four-day visit to France that will include a summit with French President Emmanuel Macron. The two leaders will discuss ways to enhance cooperation in security, the economy and other sectors. The visit comes months after Macron visited South Korea in April. It also follows the 140th anniversary of the establishment of diplomatic relations between the two countries this year. Lee will first travel to Nice to attend the Lumière Summit on the future of cinema in nearby Saint-Paul-de-Vence before making a two-day state visit to Paris from Tuesday. And historic heat waves are putting French dairy cows that normally graze outdoors in summer under heat-related stress. Prolonged periods of drought are scorching French pastures, leaching them of their usual lush green vitality and leaving behind parched, lifeless yellow fields. French farmers, bound by strict cheese-making regulations, are having to buy extra feed to supplement the animals' diets. Some of France's most loved artisanal cheeses are under threat from the effects of climate change, scientists and cheesemakers have warned. WRP News.

0: I'm Paul McNally.
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2: 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When a body is found at the bottom of the cliffs, it all unravels. 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It's a perfect book for readers of The Paris Apartment. The Midnight Feast by Lucy Foley is published by HarperCollins.
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0: This is Join Us in France, episode 613. Bonjour, I'm Annie Sargent, and Join Us in France is the podcast where we take a conversational journey through the beauty, culture, and flavors of France. Today, I bring a conversation with the wonderful Nan and Marty Denniston, longtime listeners who spent 3 months in Avignon to sharpen their French. 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I write tours of Paris on the VoiceMap app. And I do day trips around the southwest of France in my electric car. And you can read about all of that at joinusinfrance.com/boutique. 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For the magazine part of the podcast, after my chat with Nan and Marty today, I'll discuss the Journée du Patrimoine coming up in France, and I'll also give you an update on my summer vacation, which was all in France, of course. I am looking for new trip reports, ladies and gentlemen. I'm getting lots of solicitations from people who sell stuff, and that's not really what I do, is it? I want you. So if you had a trip to France and you're game to chat with me about it, whether it was great or maybe some things weren't so good, tell me what happened and how it went. I would love to talk to you. Shoot me an email, annie@joinusinfrance.com. Bonjour, Nan and Marty Denniston, and welcome to Join Us in France.
1: Bonjour, Annie.
0: Wonderful to have you. I've known of you for a long, long time. You have been supporters of the podcast for quite some time. Introduce yourselves, would you? You come to France a lot, don't you?
2: Yes, we've been to France probably at least 10 times. The first time I went, I was 8 years old. My mother's a French teacher. Neither of us are French, but we certainly love your country and know many, many regions. So it's a special place for us.
0: Right.
3: I didn't start coming until I was in my late 40s or mid, so I haven't been as many times as Nan, but I've been quite a few times.
0: And you both are people who learn French. Like you have really, we're going to start there with your journey on trying to learn French. What have you done and what has worked for you?
2: Well, I learned French in high school. My mother was a French teacher, as I said. I majored in French at college. I spent my junior year abroad with a French family in Toulouse.
0: Ah!
2: And so I was fairly conversant as a young adult. Then, of course, we proceeded to have our family, have our careers. Going to France became very difficult. But we continued to take classes. There's an Alliance Française in where we used to live, and we would meet as often as possible with Francophone and speak as much as possible. But for, you know, a long period of time, it was very difficult to really speak French in any regular manner. So as we got older and as we approached our retirement, we started focusing more on that was one of our objectives to maintain fluency and increase fluency and also update our French. I mean, you know, we used to joke that we spoke 19th century French and we don't read French or current French or, you know, so that was one of our focuses that we really wanted to improve our fluency in French.
0: Right.
3: My journey was a little bit different. When I was in college, I learned Spanish and I spent a year abroad in Spain, in Madrid, Spain. So I knew Spanish quite well, didn't know any French. We started going to France, like I said, well, I did in our mid 40s, and I couldn't speak a word of French. And so I kind of got tired of that. And so when I was in my 50s, then I decided, well, I'm going to learn French. And so I started taking French classes in my 50s, and I'm now about 70. So it was more difficult for me. But since I spoke Spanish, I had some understanding of how the grammar worked and all that, but the pronunciation, of course, is completely different. So that was my journey.
0: Yeah. Yeah. Well, when you come from Spanish, you can drop a few tenses already that we don't use in French, that we have, but we don't use them, and they still use them in Spanish, at least in Spain Spanish. But yeah, the grammar is kind of similar, isn't it? It helps quite a bit.
3: That was the hardest thing for me, is that in Spanish you pronounce every syllable. In French you don't.
0: You don't need English either, so, you know.
3: Yeah, that's right.
2: So as we returned to France, we had made French friends, and they would invite us to their homes, and we would have dinner with them, and we'd talk politics and philosophy. And, you know, Marty, being a lawyer, he loves history and politics. And he was very frustrated that he couldn't express himself in an intelligent way. And so that was one of the reasons he just said, forget it. I want to learn this language and be able to just communicate with people at a level that we would want to be able to communicate in our own country. So that was one of the motivations behind him learning at a later age.
0: So did you mostly do that with your French classes, or did you use some books, some apps, some programs?
3: Oh, French classes, and I bought all sorts of CDs that I would listen to back in the era of CDs, when you listen to CDs. Yeah, so I used all different methods. I had books, I had classes, I had CDs, I used everything.
0: Yeah, I really think that's the thing, is when you have a strong determination to learn a language, you will try everything and see what sticks. And progression happens in hops. Like, somehow your brain understands a concept that you didn't used to. And so you make that hop, and then it's going to take you a while to get to the next hop. You know what I mean?
2: Right.
3: Yeah.
2: Right. And currently at this point, right before we decided to spend the 3 months in Avignon, we take 1 hour conversation classes every other week with a French tutor. And then there's a group here. We currently live in Santa Barbara. There's a group here that meets once a week and speaks for an hour and a half. They're not native French speakers. So, you know, sometimes you can just be repeating mistakes. And there's another group called Les Français de Santa Barbara that, you know, we attend occasionally. And all of that is helpful, and certainly much better than apps and all that kind of stuff that I think doesn't do me any good. But it still does not replace a long-term stay in a foreign country where you're hearing the foreign language from 7 a.m. in the morning to, you know, midnight at night. There's no replacement for that.
0: Right. So tell me about this 3 months experience in Avignon. I'm dying to hear all about that.
2: It was incredible. It took me maybe a year and a half to plan it. As I said, you know, we've been working our whole lives, and finally now at this point we are semi-retired. And so we finally have the luxury of time to do this. A couple years ago, we did a 1 week immersion in Avignon with Julie Godin, who has a wonderful program called Le Français chez Julie, and it's in Avignon, and she spends a week or 2 weeks with her clients. She has a apartment that's already taken care of. She takes you on excursions. She prepares meals for you. You meet out in the city, and it was a lot of fun, and we really enjoyed Avignon and felt comfortable there. It was really the perfect city for us. And from there, then we planned a longer 3 months. We chose that because that's as long as you can stay in France without applying for a long stay visa. 90 days was all we needed, was our passports. Julie helped us find another teacher that we could arrange lessons with. She was a professional French as a second language teacher. And we started working our itinerary around that. So first we found the teacher, made the schedule of meeting with her twice a week to learn French. Then we proceeded to look for a place to rent in Avignon. And that was a trick. That was probably the harder part, because I had pretty strict parameters. I wanted it to be extramuros, which is right outside of the walls, the medieval walls of Avignon, because we wanted to lease a car. So I needed parking, but we also wanted it to be within walking distance to the Cité Médiévale. So I spent quite a bit of time looking at VRBO, looking at Gîtes de France, looking at the websites on the Office du Tourisme. It took me probably 6 months of pouring through all the options, and I finally found the absolutely perfect place. The parameters were it had to have a couple of bedrooms, couple of bathrooms, because we were planning on hosting friends and family. It was a turn-of-the-century, gorgeous French house that happened to belong to an American man and his family. It was just ideal for us. So once that piece of the puzzle got put into place, we were kind of ready to go, and everything else fell into place after that.
0: Right. So you started out with Julie Gaudin, and then you went to Fanny Fourès, who were both in Avignon. Why did you switch?
2: Because Julie Gaudin only does intense 1 to 2 week immersions. She is not available for a longer period of time.
0: I get it. Okay.
2: It's a different business model. So I knew that Julie, who's an Avignonnaise, she's lived in Avignon most of her life, would know other resources. And she did. She was friends with Fanny Fourès, who's a certified teacher and meets with people in her apartment. That was step one, finding the right teacher who would meet with us, who could adjust to our levels, because Marty and I are, you know, slightly different levels.
3: Usually different levels.
0: Yes.
2: So we just really fell in love with Fanny. We became really good friends with her because basically it was 1 hour of conversation.
3: 2 hours.
2: 2 hours, sorry. Two hours at a pop. And, you know, we had a million questions. How do you say this? How do you say that? She was really trying to help us speak current French and make ourselves understood and be able to speak to each other and make jokes. And, you know, she was just wonderful. And we became pretty close friends and talked to her about all kinds of things, politics, you know, culture, all the things going on in Avignon. She had a million ideas for us, suggestions of where to go to eat in Corsica and Côte d'Azur. She was just an incredible resource, far more than just a French teacher.
3: Yeah. If I could add something around that, for me as a learner of French later in life, it was a huge help to just sit with a native French speaker for 2 hours and just speak French the whole time and listen to French and not have to, you know, you're not doing grammar lessons or sentence structures or anything like that. You're just listening and saying. And that really helped me because I would get hung up on grammar and things like that when I'm taking classes. But when you're just speaking French for 2 hours straight, you don't think about that. You don't think about how the word is spelled or how the sentence is structured. You listen and repeat. And that really helped me a lot.
0: Right. I have the same experience with my Spanish teacher, who's a wonderful young man. We couldn't be possibly more different people. Like, we have nothing in common other than his parents rent me the parking garage that I use when I go to Spain. And they happened to mention that their son was a Spanish teacher. So, oh, I should talk to him. And so I did. But it's wonderful because I get to talk for a whole hour and I do 90% of the talking. Like, he will really keep it minimal. And only if I ask him a direct question. And then he takes notes of everything I say. And every now and then he will stop me and say, okay, let's go back and I need to explain this or give you a suggestion. And then he writes it correctly. And from one lesson to the other, I just go back and review what he's written. And sometimes it sticks and sometimes he has to correct me 50 times. But at least I'm talking. And that's really what makes all the difference is that you forget about your hangups and you just talk to someone.
3: Yeah, you learn phrases and expressions, and if you just repeat them in a conversation, you start to remember them.
2: Mm-hmm. It's really mimicry. And for those listeners that don't have the time or means to actually go to France, there's another option. You can Zoom with people all the time. My sister has a tutor who's in Aix-en-Provence that we actually met when she came over. They talk to each other for an hour or two over Zoom, and it's really effective. So I highly recommend that method as well to your listeners.
0: Yes, yes. And I do the same with my Spanish teacher. He's in the same village, the same city where I go, but I've only met him personally twice. The rest of the time it's over, well, we use Teams, but it's the same. Clockwork once a week. I mean, unless I'm away and really unable to accommodate the 1 hour, but I rarely skip. I really enjoy it. And every week I'm like, okay, what can I tell him about? I try to show him that I'm not that old.
2: Exactly. Yeah, because we're a lot older than our teacher, Fanny. But we really became, you know, good friends and enjoyed her and talked all kinds of stuff.
0: Yes, yes, yes. And so this long-term stay you did was September through December. You wrote that it was because of weather and fewer tourists. That's something to consider as well, especially for Avignon.
3: Right.
2: Exactly.
3: Right. Yeah. There were still tourists there, of course, but not like in the summertime.
0: Right. Tell me about the lease that you did through Peugeot. I'm interested in that because a lot of people ask about this.
2: Yes, it was a wonderful program and it's very easy to do. Highly recommend to your listeners who plan on staying between 21 days and 175 days. So for anybody who plans on going to Europe, and this is not just France, it's anywhere in the European Union, and you plan on staying longer than 3 weeks, it's called the TT program, temporary transit. It's available to all non-European Union members, and it's just through Auto Europe, I believe. You get a brand new Peugeot. So it's like a lease in the US. The rate for the 3 months was $2,500 all in total. The insurance is incredible. There's no deductible. You're insured on everything. Something goes wrong with your car and they literally deliver you a brand new car. You have the latest model. I think it's Peugeot, Renault, and Citroën are the three main manufacturers. And you just pick up your car similar to, you know, any other rental. The paperwork is very easy. It's all done in advance. And then you drop it off at the same place 3 months later and off you go. So as far as insurance and cost, it is a wonderful program for anybody who's planning on staying in Europe for a long-term period.
0: You drove a lot and you never got a speeding ticket.
2: Yeah. And because, thanks to Waze, which can be put into French, by the way, and it warns you when there's a zone de contrôle, which is a speed trap or whatever they call it in English. Thanks to Waze, it always told me when I was coming up to a place where, you know, there was cameras. And I was very careful because I've listened to your podcast, all 500 episodes, and taken note of how easy it is to get speeding tickets. But honestly, I would say that it's very hard to speed in France. At least I believe it is. The roads are narrow. You know, there's a lot of speed bumps. The French system is excellent. It's really quite difficult to get going too fast. I was really proud of that because I was kind of expecting some speeding tickets, but I didn't get any.
0: Good for you. That's fantastic. That's really fantastic. You even took the ferry to Corsica. Have fun.
2: Oh, it was wonderful. Yeah, we just drove down to Marseille, drove on the ferry, spent the night. And then the next morning at 7 o'clock, we arrived at Ajaccio, drove off the ferry and spent 10 days in Corsica. And it was inspired by one of your episodes because you've interviewed a couple of experts on Corsica. And we loved Corsica. We're Californians, so we're used to, you know, beautiful beaches and natural, rocky, mountainous geography. And we felt right at home and it was just absolutely gorgeous. We really enjoyed that.
0: Yeah, Corsica is gorgeous. And Marseille is also very nice. I was surprised. I spent just one day. I was taken around recently by the lady who, one of the people who runs the tourist office in Marseille. And the way she showed it to me, I thought, oh, wow, this is a really nice place. And we'll do an episode with her soon. But yeah, there's so much to visit in France. How did you structure your days? What did you do besides the French lessons?
2: Okay, so first thing in the morning, as all French do, we walk down to the boulangerie and the set. So, you know, we would go down just down the street and get our croissant or chocolatine and have breakfast. We planned our day the night before. Even though there's all kinds of technology nowadays, Waze and things like that, I actually brought my Michelin Atlas that is my Bible. And I studied the night before the roads for the scenic routes. And Marty and I would talk about what we wanted to do. Our basic structure for the week was we had two 2-hour conversation classes with Fanny every week. And then We would go to lunch because between noon and two, you don't fight the system. You go to lunch and enjoy a nice 2-hour lunch because everything's closed anyway. And then we would take probably 3 to 4 excursions a week to the Vaucluse villages or the Luberon or go across the Rhone River to the Gard. I had at least 75 villages and places on the list that I was going to go. So we were pretty organized when we left. We had a lot of things that we planned to do. We took cooking classes. That was a lot of fun. One of our assignments was to choose a meal and go to Les Halles and order all the elements of the meal and then prepare the meal and then have Fanny come and taste it, analyze how well we did. And
3: yeah. We prepared a cassoulet. So we wanted to prepare something more local. So that's what we picked out all the ingredients at Les Halles to prepare that. And then we cooked it. And then we had our French teacher come over for our lunch and try it out. So that was a lot of fun. And Nan also took a cooking class at La Mironde, which is a real fancy hotel in Avignon. And there's a old medieval kitchen underground.
0: Wow.
3: And they give cooking classes there. So Nan went to a class there. And of course, it was all in French. So she was able to, you know, listen to an entire cooking class for a couple hours in French. And then we also took a cooking class at the Les Halles that was given by an American who's lived in France for about 20 years and is married to a French woman. So we took a cooking class there and cooked some local dishes. So that was a lot of fun. And that was in French and English too, for people who didn't speak French. So we did that. And then the day trips, the days we didn't have French classes, we would go places just for the day. We would get in the car, you know, 9 in the morning, drive out and see whatever we were going to see that day, have lunch wherever we were going, and then get back that night.
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0: Well, since you saw so many places, do you have favorites that you can recommend? I see you listed a few. I would have to agree with you on a lot of those.
3: Yeah, I'll mention a couple of them and Anne can mention some. For me, the top ones were Vaison Le Roman was excellent for people who like Roman history, and they also have a neat medieval town there. Arles was incredible. We both loved Arles a lot. We liked Cassis. That was really a beautiful seaside town. And Nan, you can mention some as well.
2: I mean, I like old and lost and not over touristy. So one of the hidden gems for me was Segeret, which is this charming little village perched on a hillside that couldn't be cuter. It's teeny, though. And we just happened to arrive on a Saturday when there was a wedding going on, and we peeked into the wedding, and it was just, the views were beautiful. But, you know, 2 months later, right before we left, we went back, and it was deader than a doornail. So I also adored Oppede-le-Vieux, which is another lost little town where you walk up along a gorgeous trail. It was just magical. We had high hopes for certain towns that we found over popular. Ez was a disappointment, even though it was kind of cute. It had a turnstile going into it and just piles of tourists. And we just kind of felt oppressed by the overpopularity of it. Uzess is another one that fewer people go to that is completely worth going to. It's in the Gard, right next to the Pont de Gard, probably like 35-minute drive from Avignon. And it has a lot of things to recommend it.
0: Right. A lot of people confuse the two, Aize and Uzès, because they kind of sound the same. But Aize is very close to Italy. It's very close to Monaco. Whereas Uzès is close to the Pont du Gard and close to Nîmes and places like that. It's in Occitanie. So it's much further west.
3: Yeah, we also like going to old monasteries. So we went to a couple of those, Montmajour, which is just outside of Arles. You can actually see it from Arles. Fontfroid in southern France was beautiful. We went there as well, and quite a few other monasteries we went to, but those were two of the highlights.
0: Yeah, you have the time. You had the time to visit all these beautiful places. That's wonderful.
3: Yeah.
2: Right. We even got bus passes so we could take the bus up to Villeneuve-les-Avignon. That's another one that we want to mention, because in Avignon, you get a 2-for-1, which you do often in France. Right across the river on the other side of the Rhone is the Gard department. And there's a gorgeous village called Villeneuve-les-Avignon, which is within easy sight of Avignon. In fact, the two towns used to be at war with each other. And so they built up all these, you know, ramparts and fortifications, and you can get up on the top of the Palais de Pape and look across and think, wow, what is that gorgeous town over there that's all walled? And it takes 10 minutes, you know, to get over there. And it's just a charming town. So Avignon is really magical. It also, between Villeneuve and Avignon along the Rhone River, there's a huge island called Île de la Bartolas, which you can ride bikes all around. The Avignonais, the people from Avignon, spend their weekends on their bikes, just riding all throughout this gorgeous natural area. So there's just a ton to do in Avignon. There's at least 8 or 9 museums. There's the Palais de Pape and tons of beautiful hotel particulier, which is the, you know, the mansions that used to be lived in by the cardinals during the Pope's era. And then you've got, you know, the Rhone River, and you've got all these beautiful villages, not to mention Châteauneuf du Pape, which, if you like wine, or even if you don't like wine, it's a beautiful area because all the wineries are in gorgeous chateaus, and just going to them is part of the fun. So you can spend months in that area, months and months, and not see the same thing twice.
3: Yeah. I wanted to mention another thing we did was we bought used bicycles because we'd be able to ride around town and not have to be in a car all the time. And so our French teacher said, oh, well, there's this local association that takes used bikes in from people, and you can go buy them, and they're really cheap. So we bought them for like 50 euros. And so we had them for 3 months, and we would ride all over Avignon in them. And there's all these bike paths along the Rhone River that you can ride.
0: Right. Yeah. So it sounds to me like you kind of tried to turn French a little bit, didn't you?
3: Yes. Yeah. And all the sites that we went to, if there were any tours that were being given, we would always take the tours in French. And we were usually the only Americans on the tour, and everybody else was French.
2: You know, everybody's curious about what's life like in the U.S. or what are foreigners like. But most of the time, you know, you don't have the language ability to really ask people probing personal questions. And so it gave us an opportunity to learn from them and vice versa. You just start talking to people, and before you know it, you're learning all kinds of stuff. It just so happened that our neighbor living next door to us in this rental home was the deputy director of the Chamber of Commerce for the Vaucluse.
0: Oh, wow.
2: And so we invited them over immediately for apéro. And I have personal friends that own this winery. You got to go there and make sure to go here. It was just the resources that are open to you once you start talking to people. And you are not required to speak fluent French. So your listeners who think, oh, this is never going to happen because my French isn't good enough, not necessary. You just have to have the right personality. You have to have the guts to talk to people.
3: Yeah, me having started to learn French in my 50s is I'm nowhere close to fluent, but people could understand what I was saying and, you know, you could carry on a conversation with them. So yeah, you shouldn't be hesitant about going over there and trying your French because you do not have to be fluent to be able to talk with people.
2: Right. The key ingredients is curiosity. You have to have the interest. You have to ask people, you know, politely, obviously, but asking people their opinion, asking, what do you think of this or what's happening there, opens up a world of answers.
0: Oh, definitely.
2: Yeah, people love to be asked questions.
0: This is vital. Like, talk to the people around you and ask them whatever pops into your mind. Yeah, like, why is it like this? Or is it always like this? Like, is it always this empty? Is it? You will learn things just by chatting to people.
3: Yeah, absolutely. Absolutely. And most people are, you know, interested to talk with a foreigner, you know, too. They're interested in your country, too. So,
0: yeah. Were there some gotchas, some things you learned that you hadn't really anticipated, things that didn't work out so well?
3: That didn't work out well, I would say that I had several gripes that, you know, about France, but there's nothing that I can do to change them. First of all, everything closes down from noon to two, which is, you know, right in the middle of the day when you want to be out seeing sights and things like that. I didn't like that. I don't particularly like eating two-hour lunches every day.
0: Yeah, you do need to plan your visits. Like, you have to check on the opening times because you will be surprised sometimes.
3: The French apparently do not believe in shifts at jobs. You know, everybody leaves at the same time and comes back at the same time. You know, we would be in museums and they would say, oh, we're closing down, you know, for the next 2 hours. It's like, you mean you don't have somebody here that can fill in for these 2 hours while you're having lunch? No, the whole thing closes down.
0: Yeah.
3: And then everything is, all the store, most of the stores at least, are closed on Mondays and Sundays. So very little is open on Mondays and Sundays. And then the other complaint, it sounds like I had a lot of complaints, because I really didn't. But since you brought it up, the weather, once you get into November in that area of France, there's something called Le Mistral. And it's this super cold wind that blows through and it lowers the temperature by 20 degrees. So it gets quite cold in November.
0: It feels very cold, yes.
3: Yeah, yeah. So, but I really had very few complaints. Those are just, you know, few of the ones that stood out.
0: Culturally, we really don't think that places should be open all the time. Like, you could think, oh, perhaps they could go on a skeleton crew, just have somebody at the door letting people in or whatever. But they don't want to do that because what if something happens and they don't have anybody else to work with them or to intervene or whatever? It's just, they'd rather make you wait.
3: We were over there when the break-in at the Louvre took place too. So we can understand why museums would want to at least have some security guards around.
2: But in my mind, that's the beauty of the French life. It's the l'art de vivre, joie de vivre. We Americans are efficiency experts. We're always thinking about how much can you cram in the least amount of time. And it forced us literally to slow down, enjoy lunch for 2 hours, and not be trying to check 1,000 boxes a day. Now, for those of your listeners who go to Paris, a lot of this is not relevant because, you know, Paris is a city where things are open all the time. But if you start getting into the provinces and the smaller towns, you do have to think about the rhythm of French life. And the rhythm of French life revolves around meals. And you just have to stop, you know, thinking about eating a sandwich at your desk and rushing to the next thing. You just have to start enjoying life and focusing on that beautiful meal. And there's nothing wrong with that at all. That's why we adore France.
0: Yeah, there's not much of a point wolfing down a sandwich in 15 minutes if you can't go back to the activity you had planned until 2 anyway, right?
3: Right.
2: Right. The museum's not open anyway. So you might as well do like all the French people exit from the chateau or the museum or whatever it is you went to and go to the one or two restaurants that are in that town. Make sure you show up right before noon or it's going to be désolé, madame. You know, you're not going to get the table. But once you learn that, once you learn the system and you don't try to fight it, life is excellent. We really, really enjoyed it. Of course, the minute we came back to the U.S., we were back to our running around and efficiency scene. But, you know, that's what's so beautiful about France. That's why people love France so much.
0: And it's very important also to mention that finding a place to eat out on Sunday nights and Mondays can be difficult. Not in Paris, not in cities, but when you're in smaller places, they've worked all week, they close, I mean, they do lunch on Sunday. Not always. Some just serve till Saturday night and then they close Sunday, Monday. Make sure you check on restaurants, on opening and closing times, and don't try to do more than a couple of things a day, like a couple of visits. If you like museums, go to one in the morning, one in the afternoon, the end. You can't do more than that.
2: Right. Yeah. Pay attention to hors saison, which is out of season. The French use that all the time. And, you know, to us, it seems like, wow, the weather's great. People are here. Why is it out of season? But they definitely, you know, hew to a certain seasonal rhythm in France. There are times when things are going to be closed. And so you just do less or you adjust your schedule.
3: Yeah, we were in some small little towns, like one little mountain town I remember in the Alps we were at, and there was only a couple restaurants in town that were open for dinner that night. And, you know, they only had like five or six tables. So if you didn't show up right when they opened, you weren't going to get a table.
2: Yeah, you know, we snuck in, you know, and we were all jammed together, which was really fun. Because we were right next to a guy. It was hunting season had just started. And he was a local. And we started a conversation with him. And he was telling us all about sanglier, the wild boars that he was really excited about hunting. And then the people on the left of us had just gone hiking. And they were giving us all these recommendations. It was incredible. I mean, you know, that's the true beauty of travel. Being able to talk to people halfway across the world and learning the wonderful places to go. And, you know, that's why we love doing it. It's just magical.
0: Yeah. And truly, people, when they ask, this happens to me almost every day, people ask me for restaurant recommendations. And unless they're in Paris, half of the time I feel like saying, you'll eat wherever is open because you're not going to have that many choices.
2: The whole idea that there's one best restaurant, one best boulangerie, one best anything is ridiculous. And that is perpetrated by the influencers and people who have something to sell. People need to use their own, you know, their own resources. And actually, one of the resources that we love is the Guide Michelin. We bought them in, you know, at our local bookstore in Avignon. And I have one for Provence, Corsica, and Côte d'Azur. And, you know, old-fashioned guidebooks are just wonderful.
0: Yeah, the green guide, you mean, right?
3: Yes.
2: Yeah, exactly.
3: Yes.
2: Your listeners should really do some of their own research and not count on, you know, oh, I've got to go to this one restaurant or life is just, you know, not going to be good.
0: Yeah.
3: We found the best source for restaurant recommendations is just talking to local people. Mm-hmm. You know, if you're staying in a hotel, if there's somebody at the front desk when you're checking in, you say, oh, where's some good places, you know, to go to dinner here? Or you meet somebody and you ask them, the local people who live there, they know where the good restaurants are. Like our French teacher, she's, you know, lives in Avignon and she gave us tons of great recommendations of places to go that you wouldn't necessarily find in a guidebook.
0: Right. And also, if it's a special occasion, of course, you should tell people, oh, this is for a special occasion, because French people tend to not spend that much money on dining out. And so most of the time, they're going to recommend their favorite pizzeria, their favorite, I don't know, everyday joints, sort of, you know, lunch joints that we have. And you find those just because locally, you can see that there's a lot of people eating in there and you try it. And sometimes you're very pleased. Even in small villages, there's really cool little places that are unexpected.
2: Absolutely. There is no necessity to spend a bunch of money. I mean, we're not, you know, Michelin star restaurant type of people. To us, that's over choreographed and not even really enjoyable. We love the little local, you know, bistros and the little local family places where you can get a glass of wine for €3, literally a bottle of wine for €8 or €10 and eat like kings and queens. There's absolutely no reason to spend an outrageous amount of money. The French people expect excellent food at a low price point. They're just, you know, you guys are used to eating excellent food and getting a good bargain. We Americans think that, you know, the more money you spend, the better things are. That's not necessarily true in France. So just because it's expensive doesn't mean it's better. And you can find fantastic restaurants for a complete bargain in France.
0: And very often, locally, you're not going to find a lot of fancy restaurants. You'll find places that French people can afford, which means even if it's a nice sit-down place, between 25 and 35 euros for lunch or dinner is a pretty nice place, honestly. In France, usually. In Paris, probably a little more. High season, in touristy places, it'll be a little more, but not that much more because they couldn't stay open year-round with just locals. We don't go very often to places that are more than 35. That's like, we just don't.
2: Right. Absolutely. Yeah. One thing I wanted to mention as far as cost that your listeners might be interested in. So going to France for 3 months and renting a place, you know, that's an expensive proposition. So we often do home exchange. In this case, we weren't able to do it because we're going to be gone for 3 months. So we rented out our own house. Now, it may not be possible for all people to do it, but it's more possible than most of your listeners probably believe.
0: Now, you mean you rented your house in the U.S.?
2: Yes, yeah. In the U.S. So it's something to consider. There are more people out there who are willing to rent homes for a short period of time than one would imagine. And we didn't use Airbnb because I'm not a fan of that at all. We happen to live in Santa Barbara, California, which is, you know, a fairly touristy area. But even if we lived somewhere else, it's something for your listeners to consider. Is my house rentable? Yes, there's some work to be done, but it's not as hard as you think. And that took a lot of the financial pressure off of us to know that we could spend this wonderful 3 months in France and not come back to, you know, a total empty wallet or a black hole of money.
3: Also, if you're going for a shorter period of time, if you're not going for 3 months, if you're only going to go for a week or 2 weeks, you can do home exchange, which doesn't cost anything. We've done that multiple times in multiple cities, London, Strasbourg, Amsterdam, cities in the US, and you can do it for 1 or 2 weeks. You just have to find somebody that's willing to do the exchange with you. And then they come to your house, you go to their house, and it doesn't cost anything.
0: Right. I haven't done the simultaneous home exchanges, but there's also a fair number of people who do home exchange with a secondary residence where they would be open to letting you use it for longer than just a few days. And this last one I did in Lyon, it was a fairly young couple who have family nearby, and they were already planning on leaving for a 3-day weekend. But when I asked to be there the whole week, they said, oh, well, fine. We'll just go stay with his mom and then her mom. And I had their nice place for a whole week. I kind of felt bad, but they were very grateful because they got enough points to go on vacation this summer. So,
3: right. Yeah.
2: Right. Yeah. We've never done a simultaneous exchange. Ours have always
3: been. Yeah, we have. Yes, we have.
2: Maybe we did.
3: Yeah, we have.
2: Okay. Most of the time we don't, though. It's non-simultaneous. And we don't do it for points because I personally believe that you get a better quality renter if you're actually going to their home. But we've gotten to know the people that we rent or we do home exchange with and become friends with some of them.
0: Yeah, no, it's a really good system. I've done it now a few times. There's been some things where I was like, in Paris, be very, very careful with home exchange in Paris because there are people who have these teeny little apartments that they don't maintained very well and not always pleasant. But most everywhere else I've been in France has been really, really cool. Like it's a nice place. And it's free. You can't beat free.
3: Yeah, free.
2: Right.
3: Yeah.
2: So, and I wanted to mention one more bonus of renting a house in France. It happened that the owner, as I mentioned, was American, and he hadn't been to the house for a while, and he knew that Marty and I spoke French, and there was a whole bunch of work to be done on the house. So he was sending workmen over to repair the shutters and put in screens, and, you know, there was a flood that happened. And this, to me, was wonderful because I got to play house and talk to the workmen, speak French, learn all kinds of, you know, detailed technical terms.
3: Vocabulary.
2: I would never, ever, you know, but I didn't have to pay a penny doing it. I was just there enjoying it and kind of opening the door to these guys and, you know, asking them a bunch of questions and working on the garden. So it's kind of like playing house without having the cost, obligation, and everything else of owning a second home in France, which we're not in any position to do.
0: Yeah. Yeah. That would be extremely expensive and perhaps not necessary. I mean, that's every person decides what works for them. It's not for me to decide, but, you know, I definitely don't need, feel the need to own a place everywhere. I would like to go spend some time.
2: Exactly.
0: Yeah. Yeah. All right. So you mentioned that you're not a fan of Airbnb. Neither am I really. So I'll put a link to Home Exchange, and also Booking.com has a very good kind of apartment rental system that I've liked it. I've used it a few times and I've liked it. So perhaps that's another one to consider. Airbnb for, I know around Toulouse, for an Airbnb, you're going to pay $2,000 to $2,500 for the month for an apartment or a house that would probably be on the long-term rental market for $1,000 or $1,200. So, you know, you're not getting fabulous houses, but you're paying fabulous houses prices.
2: Exactly. Yeah, I actually found the house that we ended up renting through VRBO. It took me a while because I had to, you know, there's a lot of houses on there.
0: VRBO is also a good solution, yes.
2: But what happened was, and, you know, I don't want to get the guy in trouble, but he found us through conversations. He found us directly, and we worked out a much lower price than what VRBO would have charged.
0: Right, right.
2: Got to do that by having detailed conversations with each other.
0: Gîte de France is also another good place to look for long term, you know, but it's never for more than 3 months, because after that you have to get in the kind of the in the regular rental market. So if it's a furnished apartment or house, breaking the lease is pretty easy. If it's unfurnished, then obviously for visitors who are only going to be here for 6 months, that wouldn't work anyway.
3: Right.
0: Buy a whole bunch of furniture just for 6 months. But for furnished houses or apartments, if you can, I had a conversation yesterday because my good friends from California are moving to France. And I found a really nice house not far from mine. That's a couple thousand euros a month, but it's furnished. And I said, well, these are Californians. They're moving, so they will eventually buy their own place, but they need a place to land in, you know, arrive. And he said, well, just get them to talk to GarantMe, which is a kind of an insurance for long-term rentals. And once they have the certification from GarantMe, call me and we can set you up. You just need to talk to people, like what you were saying before. Just talk to people, explain what the situation is, and hopefully it'll all work out.
2: Exactly. Yeah. I mean, 3 months is really the perfect time. It's quite a long time. It was enough for us to feel that we had a good immersion experience. The house was completely furnished and equipped. We needed nothing. So it was a perfect setup for us. So I would recommend to your listeners that, you know, if they have the luxury of 3 months, that's a perfect time.
3: And our French definitely did improve.
2: Right.
3: Sure.
0: Of course. Of course. With all the people you connected with, how could it not?
3: Right. Mm.
0: That's wonderful. Well, Nan and Marty, you are a lot of fun. I love talking to you. You should do the same thing around Toulouse.
3: Yeah.
2: We'd love to.
3: Yeah, we'd love Toulouse. That's a great city.
0: Toulouse also has the advantage that we have a lot of day trips out of Toulouse. It's not quite as fancy a city as Lyon, for example. Similar size, but not as fancy as Lyon. But we do have a lot of wonderful day trips out of Toulouse. But again, if you did that, you would have to be careful with dates because things do close in hors saison. things do close.
2: And you have the Pyrenees near Toulouse, and that's magical.
3: Yeah.
2: You know, we really enjoyed, we listened to your program and went to the Grotte de Nio, and that was incredible.
3: Yeah.
2: Foix and all those beautiful towns in the Pyrenees. Toulouse is incredible. So, you know, I think it's really important to choose a city that's large enough to have enough to do for 3 months and then those wonderful excursions around it.
0: Yeah, you knew exactly what you wanted. You wanted to be close enough to the city so you can walk in, but also park. Because in Avignon, that's a problem. Once you're within the walls.
2: Yeah. No, I got caught once. We made the mistake of driving to Les Halles once. And getting out of Avignon, I was terrified. I thought I was going down the wrong way and I didn't know how I was going to back out. And that was probably one of my scariest moments as a driver. And I would not recommend driving in these little teeny medieval towns unless you've got you're a nervy person.
0: Yeah. No, it's not for everybody. And it's not even for me. If I can avoid driving in medieval city centers, I will avoid it because it's awfully close. Even if you don't hit anything, it's awfully close.
3: Yeah. Yes.
2: Definitely. Definitely. Yeah.
0: Well, Nan and Marty, thank you so much for talking to me. You have been wonderful. And many more great trips to France to both of you.
3: Oh, thank you for having us.
2: Yeah.
3: Really enjoy your show.
2: Oh, you are a treasure. We've listened to all of your episodes and I've learned so much and we've really used it for our trips. You and Elise are just incredible. We really enjoy your program and thank you.
3: Yeah.
0: Thank you.
3: Give our best to Elise. She gave us a tour a couple of years ago in Toulouse. We went on one of her tours there.
0: She's fun. Yeah. I'll see her. I think I see her tomorrow. So,
3: okay.
7: Right. Merci beaucoup, Annie.
0: Merci. Au revoir.
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Hey, I'm Garvey Bailey, and for Tom Power, welcome to Q. Usually when an actor reaches a certain age, you start to see them in different kinds of roles, maybe less physically challenging. Not so for the award-winning actor Bob Odenkirk. Bob, who you know from Better Call Saul and Saturday Night Live, actually thinks that playing an action hero is exactly what he should be doing in his 60s. In his latest role, a film called Normal, he's running down bad guys and engaging in hand-to-hand combat. Bob Odenkirk is coming up. Plus, when Emily Steinwall needed a sax player on her latest album, she turned to her first teacher in a full circle moment. That story and tune coming up on Q.

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1: France is redrawing its world map, deeming the previous drawing misleading. The Foreign Ministry will drop it in favour of a map that better reflects actual continent sizes, especially Africa. Foreign Minister Jean-Noël Barrot announced that his department is abandoning the so-called Mercator projection, which artificially enlarges polar regions and visually downplays the size of equatorial areas. France will now use a different projection, which reflects the true proportions of the continents more accurately. As a result, France will appear smaller on the map compared with countries close to the equator. South Korean President Lee Jae-myung has arrived for a four-day visit to France that will include a summit with French President Emmanuel Macron. The two leaders will discuss ways to enhance cooperation in security, the economy and other sectors. The visit comes months after Macron visited South Korea in April. It also follows the 140th anniversary of the establishment of diplomatic relations between the two countries this year. Lee will first travel to Nice to attend the Lumière Summit on the future of cinema in nearby Saint-Paul-de-Vence before making a two-day state visit to Paris from Tuesday. And historic heat waves are putting French dairy cows that normally graze outdoors in summer under heat-related stress. Prolonged periods of drought are scorching French pastures, leaching them of their usual lush green vitality and leaving behind parched, lifeless yellow fields. French farmers, bound by strict cheese-making regulations, are having to buy extra feed to supplement the animals' diets. Some of France's most loved artisanal cheeses are under threat from the effects of climate change, scientists and cheesemakers have warned. WRP News, I'm Paul McNally.
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0: The Manor, a high-end hotel and spa by the sea. The weather is too hot for midsummer in Britain, everyone has dark secrets to hide, and the forest nearby is oozing with gloomy folklore. When a body is found at the bottom of the cliffs, it all unravels. 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
3: You're listening to Q from CBC on public radio in the United States and across North America on Sirius XM 169. I'm Garvey Bailey, sitting in for Tom Power. Some people spend their whole careers doing one thing. Bob Odenkirk has spent his career reinventing himself. He started out on stage at Chicago's Second City. Then he joined the writing staff at Saturday Night Live. From there, he moved to being part of the legendary early days at Late Night with Conan O'Brien before creating his sketch show, Mr. Show. So here's where the reinvention starts. Bob Odenkirk shows up in the drama Breaking Bad. Here was this cult comedy figure suddenly playing a sleazy lawyer in this dark show, which has been called one of the greatest series on TV ever. So what started out as a small role turned into this breakout role, and then that turned into his own drama, Better Call Saul, where he was nominated for an Emmy. I'm not even stopping there. Then he reinvents himself again, this time as an action star. He did that in his 60s, and he'll tell you how he did it. So that latest reinvention leads me to his latest movie. It's called Normal. He plays Ulysses, a man appointed temporary sheriff of a small town after the previous sheriff dies. What seems like a quiet job quickly pulls him into corruption and forces him to confront his own past. And here's a cool Canadian thing. It was filmed in Winnipeg. Tom sat down with Bob in the Q studio, and he started out by asking him what it was like to shoot an action movie in the winter in Winnipeg.
4: I've shot three films in Winnipeg. Nobody One, Nobody Two, and Normal.
5: How's shooting in Winnipeg in the dead of the winter?
4: It's fantastic. Oh, in the dead of winter. It's still yeah, fantastic.
5: There's a caveat when you say it's fantastic.
4: Because I shot in summer, too.
5: Yeah.
4: You know.
5: This one's the winter, though.
4: Yeah, this was winter. So, I mean, look, there's a lot of similarities between Winnipeg and Albuquerque, where I shot Breaking Bad and Better Call Saul. These are cities that are extremely friendly to filmmaking. You can move your crew, or what we call the circus, which is all the trailers and all the trucks and all the equipment. You can move it easily around town. You know, there's lots of parking lots, there's open areas where you can plant that stuff, and the people are still welcoming, which is true in Albuquerque too. You know, some cities like New York or LA, they are just, you know, they're in the business in LA. So they're like, no, you're not shooting on my block. No.
5: It's not special to them.
4: Well, it's not special to them. That's for sure. But also they're a little acutely aware of things that sometimes go wrong on a film set or that break your house or whatever. Whatever you're shooting in can go awry. Anyway, they're not that welcoming, and it's weird, right? Because we're in the business in LA, and yet when we see those signs go up filming this, you know, tomorrow, you're like, everyone's like, no, not in my backyard.
5: So I'm glad in Winnipeg they were nice to you.
4: But they're very friendly in Winnipeg. And not only that, Winnipeg has amazing looks, places. It's got old New York, it's got modern city, it's got suburb, it's got nice suburb, it's got older suburb, it's got, geez, every look you could want.
5: You said that with this movie Normal, you haven't seen an action movie like this in a long time. What do you mean by that?
4: Well, so Derek Kolstad, who I just mentioned, wrote John Wick. He writes very simple action plots. He had shown me three outlines that he had for films, and this was the one I said, I want you to do this one, Normal, because the first thing in the movie Normal is, you could say, a half hour to 40 minutes of mystery, of suspense, of what's going on. Something is off. It's
5: a
4: small town.
5: Temporary sheriff who's going to this town.
4: I'm a fill-in sheriff.
5: Yeah.
4: I'm there because the previous sheriff died abruptly, unexpectedly. And also the town is like a lot of small towns. It's kind of beat up and a bit abandoned. But then the part that's not abandoned is really nice. Like, they somehow seem to have money flowing through this town, but why? This is what I loved about this. At a certain point, this film, Normal, becomes a pure action film. The last 40 minutes are just action, action, action.
5: Yeah.
4: But until then, it's a suspense film with comedy, a lot of comedy mixed in. I don't know if you know Lake Wobegon or
5: the Prairie Home Companion.
4: It's got that small town humor of the quirky small town people who are likable but a little bit crazy. And so this is why we have an amazing cast of Canadian actors, by the way.
5: A lot of Canadians in this.
4: Filling this town. Well, sure. We shot in Winnipeg.
5: I like that you had that, because I feel a kinship with people from, I mean, you're from the Midwest, right?
4: I am. I'm from Chicago, but I spent a lot of time in Wisconsin, and I've been asked to do a Minnesota accent, which is close to a Canadian accent, and I know there's different Canadian
5: accents.
4: Just
5: like accents. An OA, like that kind
4: yeah,
5: of thing.
4: Yeah, yeah, yeah, yeah.
5: I'm from Newfoundland, see, I'm from the far East Coast with a whole completely different accent.
4: Oh, yeah.
5: But what we have in common, we are also considered to be really nice and friendly and sweet.
4: Yeah.
5: And I think, this is my theory on you, because you did one of the seasons of Fargo, the Nebraska, even some of Saul is in the Midwest. This is in the Midwest. And you're from the Midwest. I think you, like I do, like something about going into these places where everyone seems sweet, seems nice, and showing that actually these places can be kind of weird and subversive and strange.
4: Sure, absolutely. I love that. Well, I'm from a town called Naperville, which is actually a pretty big town now, but it wasn't when we moved there. It was 20,000 people and a lot of farms. In fact, farms right behind my house when I moved there as a kid. And then I spent a lot of time in, I went to college in Carbondale, Illinois. I spent a lot of time in small towns and all through the Midwest.
5: And they're strange little places, but they can be, you know.
4: Yeah, and in Wisconsin, too, I have to say, because I think about this movie, which is set in a fictional town of Normal, Minnesota. But, of course, I just love the mislead of it. There's nothing normal going on in this town. It's a very strange scenario.
5: Yeah. I'm also kind of used to you being an action star now. For people who don't know the story, can you talk a little bit about, because it was a pretty intentional decision, right?
4: Like, yeah.
5: I, after years of comedy, I want to be an action star.
4: So, I'd been doing Better Call Saul. I was in my second or third year, and the show I knew was playing around the world. I knew that people were watching it in Italy and Russia even. And then I was on my bike ride. Every Saturday, I would ride my bike in Albuquerque. There's 300-plus miles of bike trails in Albuquerque. And I would just go for hours. It was a way to de-stress, you know. I loved it. And my brother-in-law sent me a screen grab from his phone of a television set in his hotel room in China that had an ad for Better Call Saul. And I was like, wow, they're watching me in China. Holy cow. So then I'm riding my bike for hours. And I'm thinking, what movie could I do that would play around the world? Because all these audiences are watching me. And I thought, well, action plays around the world. And also, I'm an older guy. Action is something that you can do when you're older. There's something, it's okay. Like, you can't be a romantic lead, not really. I mean, there's a lot of things you kind of, you're aged out of.
5: Yeah, but you can still be like an older dude.
4: But they'll let you do that. So then I thought, well, how do they know me? They know me as Saul. Saul Goodman in Better Call Saul is a striver. He is indefatigable. He really does not quit. He's very clever. He comes up almost too clever, really. He's kind of like Tom Sawyer. He comes up with two elaborate plans for his problems, which always gets him into trouble. But he's kind of a action lead. You know, his heart is on the line, except he doesn't fight, you know. But I'd be willing to learn stage fighting. This was 7 years ago. 8 years ago, I remember thinking, I'm in good shape. I had not yet had a heart attack. And
5: always a good sign, yeah.
4: Maybe if I'd had that, I wouldn't have tried this.
5: You probably know? Wouldn't have, because you probably would have felt a little scared
4: thought,
5: to do it.
4: You got to be careful there. But I thought, I'm in good shape. I was a comedy writer for 25 years. I did not use my body.
5: Yeah.
4: Except to eat chicken and lean back and make jokes. But really, I hadn't used my body.
5: So I'm going to be an action star now.
4: And I thought, well, I'll put it to use before I die. And
5: what was the hardest part of it? What was the hardest part?
4: The training?
5: Part? Yeah.
4: The hardest part was the embarrassment. Look, so I put this word out. I called my manager on that bike ride. I called Mark Provocero. And I said, hey, I got a crazy idea. I heard about, you know, they're watching me in China. Do you think I could do an action movie? And I had some notions for it already, too. And I'd had two break-ins in my home in L.A., and I had a lot of latent feeling of anger towards the people who did that. And I thought I would love to mine that frustration and anger and play a character who has that. And he did not laugh at me, which was crazy. Like, I expected him to go, Bob, keep riding that bike.
5: Yeah.
4: Chill out.
5: Yeah. Go write some jokes.
4: Go write some jokes and go to sleep. Mm-hmm. But he was like, uh-huh, okay. No, I see what you're saying. You're right. All right. Well, let's put the word out. So then we found some writers, but it wasn't until we found Derek Kolstad that it clicked. And that's because Derek is a real action genre master. And so Derek was the one who was willing to write a story that took my regular guy character and put him in a conceptualized world with a bad guy who was magically evil. And that's what I wanted.
5: Yeah. And you're this relatable guy. You don't look like Sylvester Stallone.
4: No, I don't. I mean,
5: there's something for me about that. Something for me about watching someone who I could.
4: And also was important to me. And I'll tell you, I had to fight for some things. Like, I had to fight for the guy and nobody taking the garbage out. That was a scene I pitched and it wasn't in the script. And I was like, please put that in there. He takes the garbage out and he doesn't get out in time to get for the garbage to get picked up. That is just a regular, and that people talk about it. They know that moment because every guy certainly, and a lot of moms probably relate to like, I missed it again.
5: Yeah, almost every week.
4: Yeah.
5: Really, almost every week.
4: And that's just that just ties you to those people. That's a frustration that they can connect to. And now you asked me what was the hardest part, the embarrassment. So I put the word out. We got Derek going on a script, and I started to train. And I trained for about 2 years before we made that movie. And I trained with one of the best stunt actors in the world, Daniel Bernhardt. He's been in every action film you've seen of the last 15 years. He trained me diligently. And I'm in a stunt gym. These are huge gyms. They're set up to have more than one crew working at a time. And here I am in the corner, this guy who is a comedy writer who's got to learn the basics and just do them a couple thousand times to just get to a decent place. And that's what I'm doing. I'm in the corner just doing this basic movements over and over and over for hours, you know, 3 days a week. And over on the other side are the best stuntmen in the world doing flips, planning
6: right.
4: scenes.
6: Right, you're embarrassed.
4: And I'm just sitting here going, are they watching me? Are they laughing? Are they cringing? Are they, you know, are they embarrassed when I walk by? Like, oh yeah, the guy with the midlife crisis. Okay, yeah.
5: I bet they were like, you know, the guy at the gym being like, oh, look at him. He's trying his best. Good for him.
4: You know? It's just, here's, you say, you expressed to some extent, I'm accepted maybe as an action actor now after three films. And that's one of the things I really was a goal, was to do right by those guys and girls who they've devoted their lives to. They love this like I loved sketch comedy.
5: Yeah, you don't want to be a dilettante.
4: That's right.
5: Right.
4: They, They spend hours in the gym. They go to the gym every day.
5: Yeah.
4: They hang out there. They work out. They practice things. They've got their computers open, and they're watching old scenes from movies. They're showing each other something that was shot in China last week and yeah. going, let's try to, and then they'll do that. You'll see them, you know, watch something and go, stand up and try to do that move. And you just go, I watched that and I said, that's me when I was doing sketch comedy.
5: Right.
4: And I would not have liked it if Jason Statham went, hey, watch me. I can write sketch comedy. Get out of the way.
5: That's you when you were listening to like Credibility Gap and Derek and Clive, like
4: yeah.
5: Peter Cook and Dudley Moore and Monty Python. It was like, okay, I want to do that. That's what I want.
4: Yeah. My whole life from when I was about 10 years old is when I really started writing sketches.
5: Yeah.
4: And I would not have liked if a action guy walked into the writer's room and said like, hey, calm down, I can do this.
5: Yeah.
4: You watch me.
5: Yeah.
4: And the fact that I've gotten to make 3 action films and I hopefully have done a credible job in the acting and in the fighting department, it matters to me. I want those people to know I respect them and the art form and craft that they've cared about.
5: And it is sort of invisible to me now. Like I really do just see you. When I was watching Normal, it did just feel, I didn't think about it that much anymore.
4: Well, there's certain things that I know I can do
5: yeah.
4: and I can do them credibly, but there are things I can't do. I can't do high kicks. There's a lot of moves that these pros do that I'd never even try. Although I asked to do one thing and they wouldn't let me.
5: What's
4: do
5: that?
4: It.
5: What'd you want to do?
4: I wanted to do the Bruce Lee 1-inch punch.
5: Oh, the punch where you go...
4: Where you ride up to the
5: yeah.
4: guy. And you,
5: yeah, yeah.
4: It starts at your feet, by the way.
5: Yeah. Mm.
4: And they were like, no, you're not doing that.
3: I'm Gurbi Bailey. This is Q, and you're in the middle of Tom's conversation with Bob Odenkirk. Bob's latest movie, Normal, is streaming now on HBO Max and Prime Video. And in the movie, Bob's taking on another action hero role, something he started to move into in recent years. But Tom wanted to ask about one of his early mentors. That's where they pick up the conversation.
5: What I'm struck by is that you were having this moment where Saul was so big that you were in China and you were being watched all over the world. Because when I was researching for this interview and I was reading about you, I was, you know, it doesn't take long for you to get into your time in Second City and you're in Chicago.
4: Yeah.
5: And you're working with Del Close, for people who don't know, is a sort of visionary improviser and also sort of like philosopher around improvisation.
4: Yeah.
5: And he says this thing that's, I belong in struggling organizations.
4: Yeah.
5: And you say in your book, that resonates with me. Here you are, this, you know, the big star now, and you're trying to you're capitalizing on it. What can I do more with this? Can you bring me back there to who you were then? Like someone saying, I belong in struggling organizations, and you going, yeah, that's it. That's for me.
4: So Del, this incident where I met Del Close, a famous acting guru, teacher, and philosopher, as you point out, it was just happenstance. And it was really a remarkable thing. And Del is sort of a contemporary of Keith Johnstone. Do you know who Keith is?
5: No.
4: Well, Keith is an amazing improvisation teacher who lived in Calgary.
5: Oh, wow. Canadian.
4: Until he passed away. Well, he's British.
5: But
4: I don't know if he had Canadian citizenship.
5: Yeah, sure.
4: I think he probably did. And
5: right.
4: he ran the Loose Moose Theater there
5: right.
4: in Calgary.
5: Right.
4: And I knew that I loved Second City, and I knew that I loved sketch comedy, and I was in college, and I was starting to get the inklings that maybe I should try to make that a career. And I went to Chicago. I had a comedy radio show, and I did live performance with my friends, but it took a long time for me to even think the thought, maybe this is what a pro does, what I'm doing every week. You know, it's a common thing when you don't grow up near Hollywood or you don't have anyone in your life who has done anything in entertainment to imagine that you could do that is kind of a challenging leap.
5: A pipe dream, I understand it.
4: Yeah, sure. So I had that thought. I went to Chicago. I was interviewing someone at Second City, Joyce Sloan, the den mother of Second City. And I had wandered down the street I wanted to get a book on improvisation and try to learn it at college with my friends. And I had 2 books in my hand. I had Viola Spolin's book, which is a big like Bible of improvisational games. And I had Keith Johnstone's thin book called Impro, great book, still great book, that sort of tells his personal story and talks about games and different improvisational theories. And I remember thinking, I'm going to get the smaller book that reads more personal. And then Del walked in, this guy whose name I had seen on the program at Second City. And he's talking to the clerk at the counter, and she's calling him Del and Del and Del. And I go, is that Del Close? I mean, who has the name Del?
5: Yeah.
4: And I went and talked to him, and I said, can I interview you? And he was in a juncture in his life at that moment. He had quit Second City the day before. Now, he had quit Second City numerous times in the 20 years before.
5: Yeah.
4: He struggled with addiction and all kinds of things, but he had quit drugs and he had quit Second City. Is marijuana a drug?
5: Yeah.
4: Okay, so he hadn't quit all drugs.
5: Yeah, yeah. It's legal in Canada, but it still counts,
4: he
5: I think.
4: Quit challenging hard drugs.
5: However, if you say I'm on drugs, I don't think of marijuana. He has trouble with drugs, I don't think of marijuana. So I don't think about that.
4: He was at a juncture in his life, and I sat down and he talked for 2 hours and he rambled and rambled, and it was so inspiring to me. And what was inspiring about it was he'd had such an interesting life. And I thought, wow, I want that. I want that. And he did say, I belong in struggling organizations to me. He was talking about SNL and Second City. He had worked at Saturday Night Live as an acting coach. And because they couldn't get that cast to gel at the time. Mm-hmm. And then he had been at Second City, and it had made its way to what it is, a very popular, renowned place at that point. And he felt like, I got to start again. And I feel that way. I feel like I do best when it's like a little bit harder than I want it to be. You know, I'm going to say if there's a hint of embarrassment to it, like you could embarrass yourself here. That's part of it too, is like, I know I'm doing something hard if I suspect I might just make a real ass of myself and get laughed at by everyone, not in the way I want to.
5: You said you love playing a person who carries their pain around, but doesn't completely succumb to it and instead uses it as fuel.
4: Yeah.
5: And it's hard not to have that in my mind when you're talking about being motivated by embarrassment.
4: Yeah.
5: What's going on? Why does that resonate with you personally?
4: Wow. What a profound, I said that and you ID'd that. You nailed it, man. Gee whiz. Well, you're going to dig into some pretty heavy stuff. Look, I was raised Catholic.
5: Me too.
4: Right?
5: Mm-hmm.
4: Very strict, mm-hmm. very, you know, nuns and all that. And I would have to say that the deeply implanted shame and embarrassment at being alive that is somewhat of the DNA of Catholicism that I was taught is just a steady part of me that I'll have to find some good value to and do try to find. And one of the things is I think I don't think I'm that different from lots of people who carry
5: some self-criticism, carry
4: yeah,
5: shame.
4: Yeah, kind of a deeper kind of a shame. I do think that's kind of embedded in me, and I find a way to bring it to these parts that I play. Look, they are all pretty much Catholic guys that I play.
5: Yeah, you know? Carrying around this burden, but trying to use it and trying to get through the day and use it.
4: Yeah, try to find some value to that energy that feels negative inside you.
5: Yeah, you might say
4: feels
5: some people
4: burdensome.
5: Some people become a radio host when they talk to people about these things.
4: There you go.
5: Hey, nice to meet you.
4: Hey, man, good talking to you.
5: Thanks for coming in,
4: Bob. Sorry, I ramble so much.
5: You don't. Bob Odenkirk stars in the new action film Normal.
3: 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I should mention Bob's movie Normal is streaming now on HBO Max and Prime Video.
6: This summer, the Centre d'Art in Aix-en-Provence is hosting Paul McCartney Rearview Mirror, photographs December 1963 to February 1964, an exhibition running until the 27th of September. The exhibition features more than 250 photographs taken by McCartney himself at the height of Beatlemania, offering a look at one of the most extraordinary moments in music history. From dressing rooms and hotel rooms to fans waiting outside venues, there are images captured by one of the Beatles experiencing it from the inside. The photographs have already drawn huge crowds in London and New York, and this is one of the few chances to see them in France. The exhibition is housed in the elegant 18th century Hôtel de Caumont, one of Provence's most beautiful mansions, complete with formal gardens and a cafe where you can linger after your visit. Whether you're a lifelong Beatles fan or simply curious about one of the defining cultural moments of the 20th century, it's a fascinating glimpse behind the scenes of music history. 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
3: I'm Gerby Bailey, in for Tom Power. 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She'd run scales over and over and practice nonstop for years. She even went to college to study jazz saxophone. So jazz has always featured heavily in her sound and songwriting. And if you're wondering, Emily's music sounds a bit like this.

0: That's a bit of There Is a Light from Emily Steinwall off her new album called But There's Beauty in the Fall from Grace. That was actually one of the first songs Emily ever wrote. You didn't hear it just then, but there is a saxophone in that song. Now, even though Emily studied jazz saxophone, it's not Emily playing that saxophone. She asked a legendary Canadian saxophonist and her former teacher to help her out. His name is Kirk McDonald. So when Emily stopped by the Q studio a little while ago to talk about the song, I started off by asking her what was going on in her life when she first sat down to write There Is a Light. And that's where our conversation begins.
1: I was just out of college for saxophone.
0: Where'd you go?
1: I went to Humber College.
0: Of course. Yeah. And shout out Humber.
1: Shout out Humber. I loved my time at Humber. And I really was like very devoted to the practice of jazz saxophone. And when I get into something, I get really into it. I kind of focus my full force into it. So it's not that I always sang. I grew up with, like, my parents are both musicians. They play rock music. I grew up listening to rock music. I grew up playing a little guitar. But once I decided I wanted to pursue saxophone, like, at that post-secondary professional level, I just forgot about all that and was just like, scales, practicing, long tones. Like, that's all I did for years. And then right after college, I kind of had an awakening to, like, that there's more to my creativity than that. And so I was going through this chapter of, like, I got really into yoga. Okay. And I got really into, like, kind of like more spiritual saxophone practice, like with the breath and the long tones. And I was living near Christie Pitts, and I was spending, like, a lot of time in Christie Pitts Park, just, like, kind of walking around with the trees. And and I was just feeling very, like, like, for lack of a less corny term, like, I was kind of having a spiritual awakening, so to speak. And I was just like, I felt this creative force trying to kind of come through me a little bit more than just, like, playing cocktail parties professionally with my saxophone and stuff. So then I was sitting under a tree in Christie Pitts Park with a guitar and wrote There Is a Light. Like, that chorus, I sang the whole chorus.

0: And I feel, I don't know, I feel like as an artist, I try to be like a vessel. I feel like songs, like they float around like little fairies that, you know, try to manifest and become a material through songwriters, right? And I think that's like the fun of being a songwriter. I try to be an open channel.
1: It sounds like you were really open to it in that moment, though, too.
0: I was, yeah.
1: That, you know, if you were going to be a vessel, like you were just like,
0: I was.
1: Bring it.
0: I was like barefoot in Christy Pitts under a tree. Yeah, I was ready.
1: You cannot be more ready than barefoot. I mentioned before that you went to school to study jazz saxophone, of course, and you actually called up an old teacher of yours.
0: I did.
1: Kirk McDonald. Kirk, of course, Canadian jazz legend.
0: Yeah.
1: Like, I mean, played with Walter Bishop Jr., Vince Mendoza, got a couple Junos in there. So can you tell me about why you wanted to call up one of your teachers to play on your album?
0: Yes. Well, Kirk was, I love Kirk.
1: Yeah.
0: He's an amazing artist, an amazing person. And he was my mentor for 5-6 years. Like, Kirk is he's a very prolific player.
1: Yeah.
0: But he's also, and perhaps lesser known, a very prolific educator. Mm. And I would reckon that most people that have gone through jazz education in Toronto and Canada mm-hmm. have been influenced by Kirk McDonald
1: because
0: he is such a strong educator, and I think his integrity as an artist is very admirable. He really cares mm-hmm. that students care about music. Yeah. And he really like pushed me in a way that I loved, because I strive in that kind of like, you know, high pressure, like give me a high bar to jump over. I want to jump over it, you know? So he pushed me, and I used to like go to the Rex and record his sets and then go like home and then like lift his lines and then like,
1: wow.
0: Yeah. So when I was recording this, I actually had a live recording of this. I did like a live session version of the song There Is a Light, like mm-hmm. 8 years ago. It's like an older song. And I wanted to put it on this record because I wanted to have a studio version. Mm. And I thought it really fit like the theme of the record. And so it was kind of like it's the first song I ever wrote. So it was kind of like a resurrection of like this old song. And then I was like, well, I could just play like the same kind of stuff I played on the first live session one, or I could just go to the source and mm-hmm. get the guy that taught me all those licks to do it. And so I just got him to do it, and I was very happy that he was down to do it. So he came over to my house, which is my mom's house where I live. I have like a little studio set up in the attic, and he came over on his way to a gig in the East End at the Black Bear Pub, which is like this funny little dive bar that I love so much. And they just, it's like this random dive bar at like O'Connor and St. Clair, and they have like world-class jazz musicians that play there. And you would never, it's like
1: so
0: driving
1: great.
0: By, you'd never know, but it's like this little East End secret. And so he was on his way to that gig. So he like stopped by my place, and I put a couple of microphones in front of him. And it was fun for me because I'm like trying to learn how to record stuff right now. So I kind of placed the mics. I like made him do the solo like 15 times. It's a short solo, right? And then I was like placing the mics a little different every time, trying to get it to sound good. And then I was pretty hands-on in there, and it was just awesome. Like, it was just cool to have him. It felt very low-key, like, felt very, he's just coming over, putting the headphones on. It was really cool. It felt really cool. I was like, this rocks.
1: I'm happy for both of you,
0: because
1: I'm sure that he himself is feeling pretty chuffed too.
0: Yeah.
1: Like, if a student
0: asks you to
1: come and play on the, you know, you're doing something right.
0: Yeah, totally.
1: You know? You're doing something right. Okay. I want to give him one last shout out mm-hmm. here. What's one of your favorite Kirk McDonald pieces and why?
0: Well, I have a lot. I played a lot of his original compositions in those youth programs. Mm-hmm. We played a lot of his songs. My favorite one is called Calendula. It is a flower. It was written for his daughter, who is also a friend of mine, Virginia McDonald. She is like a world-class clarinet player. She's like touring the world all the time as like a jazz clarinetist, and we were the same age. She went to Humber as well, so she's a very good friend of mine. And Calendula is like one of the prettiest melodies. So beautiful. It's like a more tender side of his artistry, and so if you're gonna play it, it's beautiful. And yeah, I'd say that's my favorite one.
1: Before I let you go and before I get you to throw to the song, I know someone from your family.
0: Mm-hmm.
1: I wanted to ask you a bit about your grandfather.
0: Mm-hmm.
1: because I knew him through the jazz world, and he was such a huge supporter of music, just mm-hmm. in general, and of up and coming musicians. And I know he passed a couple of years ago, and I'm so sorry for that loss. Just a lovely, lovely man. Was there anything that your grandfather, who was the co-founder of Long & McQuaid, I should add, Jack Long, was there anything that he said to you or something in the way you have approached life as a musician that you take with you now?
0: Oh man, so much. Yeah. I could be here for a long time talking about that. The first time I ever told him I wanted to be a saxophone player, mm-hmm. I used to go visit him and my granny a lot and sing jazz standards with them, because my granny was an amazing piano player. And obviously my grandpa played trumpet. And I used to go visit them once a week. And then when I was in ninth grade, I said, oh, I started playing saxophone in the band class and I really like it. I think I want to like take it seriously. And he went, okay, well, you have to go to the source. You have to do your homework. So we're going to go listen to Coleman Hawkins play wow. Body and Soul. And we're not going to go down for dinner until you can sing it note for note. And we just sat there for 3 hours with this like 2.5 minute long song on repeat for 3 hours. And I can still sing it.
1: To this day.
0: To this day. I can literally do the whole thing.
1: Wow.
0: Etched deep in my neural pathways. It's anyways, but that was a lesson in like going to the source.
1: Yeah.
0: Going to, you know, not just dancing out on the farthest branch of the tree, but kind of trying to find the roots of what you're doing and the depth. And then he was just a very good person. Like, he really preached just like kindness and yeah. honesty and just being real, just keeping it real. He was the king of keeping it real.
1: 100%. With that being said, I need you to do something for me.
0: Mm-hmm.
1: I need you to throw to There Is a Light.
0: My name is Emily Steinwall, and you're about to listen to the song There Is a Light from my new album, But There's Beauty in the Fall from Grace. And this song features saxophonist Kirk McDonald, and I hope you enjoy.

0: That was the song There Is a Light featuring Kirk McDonald from Emily Steinwall. Emily's new album, But There Is Beauty in the Fall from Grace, is out now.
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2: In 1922, Benito Mussolini established the first officially fascist regime of the 20th century. 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
0: Make the time to notice and appreciate the places and the people that make up your everyday life. The way the clerk greets you at the grocery store or the funny jokes on your favorite coffee shop sandwich board. As you're about to hear, Sana Wani takes note of the fragments that make up everyday life in her city, which is Toronto. Sana is a poet. Her debut collection, My Grief, The Sun, won the prestigious 2023 Trillium Prize for Poetry. Sana joined me in the Q studio to talk about her new collection, Lantern, and to read a poem from it. Here's our conversation.
3: This collection for me was very much about like the beauty of an ordinary life. So what is it that I marvel at in my everyday? How can I get more in touch with that feeling? I felt like I was building a really beautiful life. It was taking a lot of complicated effort. Mm. And I almost wanted to like archive that in this book.
0: Yeah.
3: And it was an experience that a lot of my friends were also going through. We were all somewhat around our like mid to late 20s, which is usually quite a pivotal time in like who you become or coming into yourself. Mm-hmm. And so I just feel like this book for me was very much about celebrating that, celebrating the two events that I feel like really defined that for me, which were like falling in love mm-hmm. with someone.
0: That does it.
3: Mm-hmm. Uh-huh. And then building a home with that person.
0: Yeah. There's also, there's that love, but there's also love for a city mm-hmm. in this. It has been described as a love letter to Toronto. Not everyone knows the Toronto that you've grown to love. Mm-hmm. So tell me about the parts of this city that moved you to want to write about it and yeah. to sort of put it feels like you're putting like little pin marks into the beautiful parts of the city. What moved you to do that?
3: Oh, thank you so much for describing it like that. It love moved me, I think. Like I grew up in a suburb of Toronto in Mississauga, and I spent not too much time here as a child, but in my like late teens, I moved back. I've lived kind of a few other places. And Toronto is just like this very special place, right? Like there's no city quite like it in the world, but it's not like a famous city in certain senses. So it retains some of that like mid-sized city charm, but mm-hmm. it's very international and it's very global at the same time. Anyway, I came back and I was kind of struck by all of the things that are hard and that are difficult about a big city that changes. But I just kept spending more and more time here. I went to university yeah. at the University of Toronto, and then I got a job. I did my internships. I did everything here that like growing up requires. And that time did something very beautiful mm-hmm. To our relationship.
0: Yeah.
3: And just like getting to know like local businesses, seeing people on the street that you just come to like know when you spend a lot of time in certain places. I don't know. It's just like there's so much to love about Toronto, I think. And like mm-hmm. it's easy to focus on some of the really horrible things. I don't say that lightly, just because like they're so horrible. They're vivid. They make mm-hmm. themselves clear. Mm-hmm. But like, I don't know, the like pink Fiat at the corner of Dundas and like Ronci is really beautiful to me. Yeah. And I saw it a lot, you know? Like it's so pink. Like it was gorgeous.
0: You know what? You said you went to the University of Toronto, and when I spent some time at the University of Toronto as well, one of the things that I always just struck me as so beautiful was seeing the cherry blossoms mm-hmm. in spring when you just walk around and you're just right around Robarts. And mm-hmm. it's like, oh.
3: I know.
0: It's like a little surprise every time you walk, you go around the corner, you're like, oh, mm-hmm. there's that.
3: Right? And then there's that weird building. Like,
0: oh, yeah.
3: What is, like, that goose-looking, strange, brutalist? Yeah. Like
0: the brutalist architecture, you know? And then the flowers. It's just like, okay.
3: It's so Toronto.
0: You're telling me something. Yeah. I want you to tell me more. You're going to read a poem mm-hmm. for us called Toronto Summer. But before you read it, can you tell me just a little bit about it?
3: Sure. Yeah. I think it's very much like a poem dedicated to the pins of the city in that beautiful way you described it. Like it's a catalog almost of like all the different places that I love and like what makes the city to me and what made me fall in love with it.
0: Beautiful. Well, let's just go ahead and hear it.
3: Toronto Summer. I'm headed to Lansdowne on line 2. There's an art show everyone's been talking about. It's free. My friend is visiting from out of town, so I'm acting like a tourist. Another friend, upon being called a Toronto person by her family, asks, how could they understand? They're from Alberta. There's a thrift store in Kensington called Courage. There's a pulse in every neighborhood and usually someone yelling. Songs my mother loved a long time ago play in the restaurant beneath my apartment. Everyone thinks this city was made for me, and it is. That's the trick. You'll get it when you're here. My friend asks me, how did you know? But I didn't. I rode the streetcar and thought about my life until suddenly it made sense. The best ice cream is on Dundas, I insist to someone from Leslieville. The best gimbap is on Church, we both agree. At a bookshop on Roncesvalles, four writers answer a question about inspiration. A bolt of lightning moving through the body, patience and years of practice. I know nothing about love but promise. I promised myself I would try to be happy, and I was. I promised the city I would live here for a long time, and I did. I can keep promises in my heart, which is small compared to life, but at least as big as this crosswalk. I love Bloor, I tell my friend, as if it is a street, not a spine. I love life, I tell my friend, as if it is by luck, not loyalty. We are getting off at the next stop. Tonight, I will order a drink and laugh. Tomorrow, I will find my way again. There will always be construction. I will find my way around. I don't need a map. It's 7 p.m., and we're drunk on the fact that it's not yet night. It's July, and I'm young, alive in this city with no end.
0: Thank you so much, Sana. That was lovely. And thanks for being here.
3: Thanks so much, Garvia.
0: That was Sana Wani reading her poem, Toronto Summer. Her new collection, Lantern, is out right now.

I'm Garvey Bailey. You're listening to Q. Earlier this week, we learned of the passing of one of the most recognizable voices in contemporary jazz, Cassandra Wilson. She was 70 years old. Cassandra was born in Jackson, Mississippi. She came from an influential musical family and started playing piano when she was only 4 years old, and then guitar at 12. But it was in New Orleans where she found her footing as a jazz singer. Cassandra worked with everyone from The Roots to Wynton Marsalis. She won a couple of Grammys, and in 2001, Time magazine called her America's best singer. There's no doubt that Cassandra could sing anything and make it hers. In fact, that's one of the things she was known for. She could take songs across many genres and make it her own. Her voice was one for the ages. It was unique, full of soul. She just connected with people. I want to play you a song that I loved from Cassandra. This is Cassandra Wilson with her rendition of the band classic, This Is the Wait.

Cassandra Wilson with her rendition of the classic song by the band, The Wade. We learned that Cassandra Wilson died earlier this week. She was 70 years old. And that is it for the show today. Q This Week was produced by Simi Bassi, Ben Edwards, Deanne Eros, Vanessa Greco, Vanessa Nigro, Liv Pasquarelli, Adriel Smiley, Catherine Stockhausen, and Caitlin Swan. Our digital team is Vivian Rashot, Kenneth Collins, March Mercanti, and Julia Whalen. Our production assistant is Zoe Morris. Sam Hashmi is our engineer. Our director is Glory Omotayo. Our senior producer is Matt Murphy. Beza Saifa is our executive producer. It's been so much fun hanging out with you here on Q. I'm going to be gone for a while. Tom is back, y'all. He's back. I had so much fun. I hope to see you soon. My name is Garby Bailey, sitting in for Tom Power. Catch you next time.

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2: This is your WRP Concerts Update. Olivia Rodrigo has announced two dates in Paris at Plenitude Arena in Nanterre, the largest enclosed concert hall in Europe, on April 23rd and 24th. Here's Olivia on WRP.

This summer, the Centre d'Art in Aix-en-Provence is hosting Paul McCartney Rearview Mirror, Photographs December 1963 to February 1964, an exhibition running until the 27th of September. The exhibition features more than 250 photographs taken by McCartney himself at the height of Beatlemania, offering a look at one of the most extraordinary moments in music history. From dressing rooms and hotel rooms to fans waiting outside venues, there are images captured by one of the Beatles experiencing it from the inside. The photographs have already drawn huge crowds in London and New York, and this is one of the few chances to see them in France. The exhibition is housed in the elegant 18th century Hôtel de Caumont, one of Provence's most beautiful mansions, complete with formal gardens and a café where you can linger after your visit. Whether you're a lifelong Beatles fan or simply curious about one of the defining cultural moments of the 20th century, it's a fascinating glimpse behind the scenes of music history. Stay tuned to World Radio Paris.

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1: France is redrawing its world map, deeming the previous drawing misleading. The Foreign Ministry will drop it in favour of a map that better reflects actual continent sizes, especially Africa. Foreign Minister Jean-Noël Barrot announced that his department is abandoning the so-called Mercator projection, which artificially enlarges polar regions and visually downplays the size of equatorial areas. France will now use a different projection, which reflects the true proportions of the continents more accurately. As a result, France will appear smaller on the map compared with countries close to the equator. South Korean President Lee Jae-myung has arrived for a four-day visit to France that will include a summit with French President Emmanuel Macron. The two leaders will discuss ways to enhance cooperation in security, the economy and other sectors. The visit comes months after Macron visited South Korea in April. It also follows the 140th anniversary of the establishment of diplomatic relations between the two countries this year. Lee will first travel to Nice to attend the Lumière Summit on the future of cinema in nearby Saint-Paul-de-Vence before making a two-day state visit to Paris from Tuesday. And historic heat waves are putting French dairy cows that normally graze outdoors in summer under heat-related stress. Prolonged periods of drought are scorching French pastures, leaching them of their usual lush green vitality and leaving behind parched, lifeless yellow fields. French farmers, bound by strict cheese-making regulations, are having to buy extra feed to supplement the animals' diets. Some of France's most loved artisanal cheeses are under threat from the effects of climate change, scientists and cheesemakers have warned. WRP News, I'm Paul McNally.
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4: 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Just

In 1922, Benito Mussolini established the first officially fascist regime of the 20th century. What Mussolini's rise and fall reveals about modern authoritarianism, coming up on Ideas. 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

0: Here is your weather forecast for Tuesday on WRP. Clouds are slowly coming to the French Riviera, with temperature around 28 degrees for the last day. From Wednesday, it will cool down noticeably. Rain most of Tuesday in Paris and Normandy, with 19 degrees at the most. 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

Here is your weather forecast for Tuesday on WRP. Clouds are slowly coming to the French Riviera, with temperature around 28 degrees for the last day. From Wednesday, it will cool down noticeably. Rain most of Tuesday in Paris and Normandy, with 19 degrees.

0: France is redrawing its world map, deeming the previous drawing misleading. The foreign ministry will drop it in favour of a map that better reflects actual continent sizes, especially Africa. Foreign Minister Jean-Noël Barrot announced that his department is abandoning the so-called Mercator projection, which artificially enlarges polar regions and visually downplays the size of equatorial areas. France will now use a different projection, which reflects the true proportions of the continents more accurately. As a result, France will appear smaller on the map compared with countries close to the equator. South Korean President Lee Jae-myung has arrived for a four-day visit to France that will include a summit with French President Emmanuel Macron. The two leaders will discuss ways to enhance cooperation in security, the economy and other sectors. The visit comes months after Macron visited South Korea in April. It also follows the 140th anniversary of the establishment of diplomatic relations between the two countries this year. Lee will first travel to Nice to attend the Lumière Summit on the future of cinema in nearby Saint-Paul-de-Vence before making a two-day state visit to Paris from Tuesday. And historic heat waves are putting French dairy cows that normally graze outdoors in summer under heat-related stress. Prolonged periods of drought are scorching French pastures, leaching them of their usual lush green vitality and leaving behind parched, lifeless yellow fields. French farmers, bound by strict cheese-making regulations, are having to buy extra feed to supplement the animals' diets. Some of France's most loved artisanal cheeses are under threat from the effects of climate change, scientists and cheesemakers have warned. WRP News. I'm Paul McNally.
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2: Welcome to Ideas. I'm Nala Ayed.
3: Okay, I've got some pasta here for anyone who needs it. Nero, do you need any more?
4: You're good?
2: The school morning rush, packing up the lunches, pulling together the backpacks stuffed with homework.
5: So describe to me, what is your backpack?
6: It is heavy. It has a lot of computer books and binders and schoolwork.
5: So Mira, how much in that backpack would you say is useful homework?
6: How much of it is useful?
7: The worst kind of homework you can get is when teachers don't know what to assign you, so they just give you this random worksheet. Makes me frustrated. Then I'm stuck at the table working on this pointless homework, and that's just frustrating.
6: Sometimes I start getting a little bored because it's just repeating the same thing, but you have to do it all.
2: Or maybe you don't have to do it all. Maybe you can just say nope.
8: I used to grit my teeth and roll my eyes and have conversations with my husband about, why is this my job again? But now homework's not really an issue for me.
2: Homework isn't an issue for Dawn Quelch and her family because they simply refuse.
8: Started a couple of years ago when Cordelia was in grade one. And upon receiving a package of photocopied worksheets, busy work from the teacher, told to do over a week, I wrote back a note. I just said, no, I'm not doing it anymore, and you can't make me.
2: The debate over homework goes back 150 years.
9: The basic debate from the start, pretty much without stop to the present, has always been quite polarized. You've had extreme positions on both sides.
10: There's definitely a power dynamic there, and I think it's because of this power that's embedded in that institution, in that expectation that you will toe a line, that you will do what you are told.
2: Ideas producer Nikola Lukšić explores the minefield that homework has become.
6: Oh, would you like to feel the heaviness of the backpack?
5: Okay, feeling the heaviness of the backpack. Oh my God, that is insane. This is ridiculous. That's like carrying a human being on your back. That's absurd.
6: It's good lifeguard training.
5: Good lifeguard training. Okay, have a good day.
2: Her documentary originally aired in 2016. So we begin by rewinding the clock a decade or so when her kids, now in high school, were just starting their pedagogical journey.
5: Can you bring your reading folders to the couch, guys?
11: Yeah. No, I can't. I don't want to.
12: I brought these. Three!

0: My kids were in junior kindergarten and not quite 4 years old when they got their first homework assignment, reading.
1: This one's easy peasy, Mom. It's crazy. Hey, I can do it by myself.
0: Once a week, they got paperback books to help them learn the sounds that letters make.
2: It's easy peasy. It's about the letter
1: V.
2: And what sound does V make?
1: V.
2: V. So it's all V letters here. V words.
1: Van. Vegetables.
0: There was also a sheet for us to record which books we read and whether or not we enjoyed them.
1: And then I can read volcano.
0: To be honest, I just went with the flow. We'd do it when I remembered.
1: That.
0: And when I forgot, I'd feel a bit of anxiety, panic, or guilt. But it hadn't even crossed my mind that I could refuse to do it until I met Dawn Quelch and her daughter, Cordelia.
3: My name's Cordelia Quelch, and I live in Kingston. I'm going into grade 3.
2: What do you like about school?
3: Learning, most of all, recess, because that's when you just, like, it's done. This period is done. And my favorite subject in, like, the reading part would be probably spelling and, like, writing stories.
0: When Cordelia says she likes writing stories, she really likes writing stories.
3: Sometimes I write spooky fairy tales and sometimes really happy fairy tales. I did write a story about a fairy and a fox that live in the sugar candy world, and they have to find these sugar keys to unlock another dimension, and once they get into the other dimension, they have to get some of the candy treasure back.
0: And they have to escape the terrifying Gumdrop Master.
3: He's made out of gumdrops, and he shoots gumdrops that make you stick to the floor. And it's 100 years before they actually dissolve and you can get out of them.
2: The fairy and the fox, how do they get out of the Gumdrop Master spell?
3: A unicorn comes trotting into the cave, and the unicorn has magic to make the gumdrops disappear.
2: So how many of these kinds of stories do you make up and compose?
3: Usually we get to write 2 in the morning of school, so I would be writing a lot.
2: Wow, like 2 a day?
3: Yeah, 2 a day.
0: Not bad for an 8-year-old. But when she gets home at the end of her school day, she's pretty much done.
3: Tired and basically like wiped out, like, I'm so tired.
4: So Cordelia has a very long day.
0: That's Cordelia's mom, Dawn Quelch. She's a criminal defense lawyer with her own practice. She's the kind of lawyer who takes on legal aid clients and gives free legal clinics to anyone in need. She and her husband also have a 2-year-old enrolled in daycare. So she's busy.
4: Usually we leave the house here at about 7:45 in the morning. My husband usually drives Cordelia to school and I take our other daughter to daycare. And school starts at 9 and ends at, I think, 3 something. I mean, I don't even know dismissal time because I can never make it there for it. And she goes straight into the Y program afterwards and gets picked up by either my husband or I, more usually him than me because I don't control when I get out of court. And that's usually 5, sometimes even 5:30. And that's an awful lot of scheduled learning for a kid. It's a lot of time of work. Mm-hmm. And so when we get home, we're all done with work, and I do my best to try and keep my client's business out of my kids' recreational time, and I'd appreciate it if the teachers tried to keep their business out of my kids' recreational time, too. It started a little bit in junior kindergarten and senior kindergarten where I'd just laugh and be like, yeah, no, I'm not even going to bother sending this back. Like, that's just ridiculous, the kindergarten. But once we got into grade 1 and there was actually some accountability, like at the classroom level where Cordelia was being challenged as, you know, well, why didn't you get this done? Then I thought, well, no, we'll formalize this a little bit. And, you know, if not to put too fine a point on it, but if the public school board's going to accommodate some parent that thinks that they don't have to vaccinate their child because contrary to their belief system to have their child inoculated against polio, you know what? You can accommodate my belief that, you know, work-life balance is important and family time is family time and we're not doing homework.
0: At the beginning of each school year, Dawn lays out her terms to the school in one crisp, concise note.
4: Either a post-it or written right into the school agenda saying, in our home, we don't believe in homework. And so please don't send any home because it will not be completed. If you need further explanation, this is my cell number. Let's chat. And most of the teachers do get back in touch with me. And I explain to them that if the reason Cordelia is not keeping up with the curriculum is that she's spending time chatting with her friends or not getting onto the task that's in front of her, then yeah, it should come home. I don't view that as homework. That's a consequence of poor time management. That's you made the choice not to focus on work while you were at work. And unfortunately, sometimes that means you have to give up a bit of your other time if you don't manage your time properly. I mean, that's how my life works. If I spend all day gabbing with colleagues and not actually, you know, writing a factum or something, then guess what? Saturday morning, I'm down at the office writing the factum, whether I want to be there or not, because it does need to get done. I don't see that as being inconsistent. Similarly, if there's something that she's not getting, a concept that, you know, for whatever reason, you know, she needs some remedial help or it simply needs to be reinforced, then absolutely. I mean, I don't want my child not to succeed. I just want her to see that there's a purpose in it.
0: She says the rote homework they were getting, those packages of photocopy fill-in-the-blank type assignment sheets, fundamentally undermines the kind of worldview she wants her daughter to embrace.
4: I'm not a big fan of blind obedience in any context. In my undergrad, I encountered that phrase that, you know, of any liberal university, ruthless criticism of all that exists, right? That's the goal here. Let's have a look at what we're doing and why. I don't want to raise a worker bee. And watching kids get pummeled day after day with just no matter how hard you worked today, no matter how much focus or preparation you put into doing your job as a student, when you get home, you get to do more. Mm-hmm. And we're going to give you more just so you get used to doing more. So when we give you more, you're ready for it. And that's not the message I want my daughter to have, that forever she's beholden to her employer. You know, I wouldn't want to have a life as an adult where I gave everything I had to my job for a full work day, and on my way out the door, my boss handed me a stack more and said, have it done for tomorrow when you get here. And to have the expectation be that I'm going to say, well, thank you, sir. Yeah, I'd love to do that. You know, that's not the lessons I want my child to learn. You know, we only get to go around on this planet once, and to condition them from a very young age that top priority over anything else is your work. So when you're a student, it's not actually work for pay, but again, following through, it's your job, or going to be your job down the road. That because that's your job, that's priority number one, and it can stomp over everything else that you're interested in, over all of your other relationships, your other obligations, and over your need for self-care. To me, that's counterproductive. And I see homework as basically a tool for conditioning children to prioritize remunerative work over other aspects of their lives, other aspects of interest, and I don't think it's necessary.
0: And when the homework stopped?
4: It was a real relief. There were a couple of weeks where, because of whatever else was going on in our lives, whether we'd had plans for the weekend or whatever, the homework hadn't gotten done. And that moment on Monday morning where we felt like bad parents for not having scheduled it in and not having enforced it, and that guilt of, oh, we've let our kid down, and then her feelings of guilt of, I didn't remember it and I'm going to get in trouble, and that stress that would come in of, we got to get it done. Why? What is the point of it? Why are we so caught up in it? Why are we all stressed about this? Why is it ruining our Monday morning? How meaningful is that 3-minute slapdash effort to put a piece of pencil mark on every single spot on the page so it looks like it was done. I mean, really, that's not meaningful. It's not helping anybody. So I just decided that we weren't going to do that anymore.
0: Of course, Dawn and her family aren't alone. In 2015, a school board in Quebec passed a no-homework policy. Back in 2009, another family in Calgary sent shockwaves across the country with their refusal to do homework. One of the loudest voices in the anti-homework movement is Etta Kralovic.
5: I'm the 2015 Distinguished Outreach Professor at the University of Arizona, and I'm the head of a secondary teacher training program for teachers in schools on the Arizona-Mexico border.
0: She's also co-author of a book called The End of Homework, How Homework Disrupts Families, Overburdens Children, and Limits Learning.
5: Homework continues to punish poor kids for being poor. There's no way if you live in poverty that you're going to go home to a well-lit study place with two well-educated parents just sitting there waiting to help you with your algebra. That's not going to happen. And educators who work in these communities know that. But it's the people that set education policy and who want to demand that schooling is the centerpiece of a parent's and a family's life. I think that it needs to be questioned. Let me just give you a poignant story. And there was, when my book came out, I was doing an NPR radio show in Maine, and a parent called up, and this man said that he was a single father, and he had a son who was in the fourth grade, and he was supposed to read to his son every night. That was the required homework. And he got very quiet, and he said, well, my son can't read, and neither can I. And what should I do? How can I do this work with my son? I'm so ashamed. I don't want him to know that I can't read. I mean, and I'm on this interview and there's tears rolling down my face thinking this unbelievably humanitarian father who is shamed by his child's school because he can't read. And, you know, adults in this country who can't read don't need to be shamed by their kids' schools, frankly.
0: And there's another issue. Even if parents are able to help their kids with homework, that doesn't necessarily mean they do a very good job of it.
5: Two linguists did a conversation analysis of families when they were doing homework together. And one of the things that they found was that when homework comes out at the dining room table, the parent becomes basically a school teacher and takes on the role of a school teacher. And usually they take on the role of a not very nice school teacher. And then the kid has to become their kind of quote unquote student self. So they take on the role that they have all day long in school as a student. And it really complicates what is already a complicated relationship, the parent-child relationship. We know that's complicated. And to then impose upon that relationship this role-playing, basically, that happens during homework is detrimental to the structure of that family.
2: And why is it so important for a child to have a clear distinction between home time and school time?
5: Well, I mean, I think that most parents know that the child that they see in the home is a very different child than the child that's at school. And I know as a teacher, I would have parent-teacher conferences, and the parents would come in and start talking about their child, and I would think, that's not the kid I know. So kids are very different in school than they are at home. And school is a very difficult social environment for kids. So they need a break from the role-playing that they have to do when they're at school. They need a break from posing. They need a break from accepting an identity so their friends will like them. I mean, the kids that are authentically themselves at school are very few.
2: So When you hear of 3 or 4 year olds having homework sent home to do with their parents, what are your immediate thoughts?
5: My immediate thought is, oh my gosh, how sad that is. I think that in many ways, certainly in the United States, and I don't want to speak for Canada, although I suspect there's some of this there too, the culture that we currently live in, especially upper middle class striving families in the United States, have a belief that if kids work harder and longer at school, they're going to be more successful and get into better colleges. And I think those are misplaced values. And I think they're very, they're sort of wreak havoc on elementary school kids who need to have free time and time to learn how to be their other selves other than just, you know, literacy and numeracy experts.
2: Here's where it begins. Kindergarten, the ground zero of homework.
1: Let's go. Thank you for the way you said
6: okay. You're welcome.
2: Mr. O, as the kids call him, is known to everyone else as James Ogden. He's my kids' junior kindergarten teacher, the one who sends them home with the weekly homework packages in their backpack. And what would you say is the goal of this homework that you send?
7: To be honest, the poem book homework started because parents asked for it. I had parents that wanted work for their child to do. The main homework for kindergarten is reading with your child to continue having rich conversations. And when you're reading regularly with your child, they can pick up on so much information about directionality of text. They might even pick up some sight words and the convention of going from top to the bottom. So reading with your child is the main homework.
2: And at what point would you say, like, what's the tipping point when it becomes too much?
7: The homework? Mm-hmm. I just think it's interesting that the pressure came from parents. And I think that's an indication of, you know, how competitive mindset that we bring to education. The kids are competing with each other. The kids are competing for progress. There's a, you know, this homework needs to be done because we don't want to fall behind, because we're trying to get as far as we can. So that's kind of interesting to me that that gets prioritized or pushed. Whereas some, you know, I think some of the most valuable things that we can do is, you know, go for a walk. And that doesn't appear necessarily in the curriculum, or, you know, just get outside. So that expectation about homework, is it really about what's in the best interest of the child? Or is it more about this fear that if we don't have this homework, we're going to lose in this competition that we're doing? Hmm. We're competing with neighbors, other people's kids, parents, you know, that it's part of a larger anxiety. We need to make sure that also the teacher is doing his job or her job, that this homework is going to demonstrate to me whether or not my child is in professional hands of somebody who knows what, you know. So I think there's a competitive element to it that, especially in kindergarten, I have to be careful with it.
2: What do you think is at root of that parental anxiety and demand for homework?
7: Well, this is where I think it gets really complex, because it becomes structural, right? It becomes institutional. The school is the institution to enforce social norms, to enforce regular, whatever regular is. And homework is an extension of the, you know, the institution into the private home. You're not just telling the student now, you're telling the family, you're telling the parents, you're telling the caregivers what they're supposed to do. I kind of am sensitive to that as well. I don't, you know, you know, if it goes back, if it comes back and it hasn't, you know, there's no value judgment that goes along with it from my perspective. Mm-hmm. But I know it can be a trigger, and I think it's because of this power that's embedded in that institution, in that expectation that you will toe a line, that you will do what you are told. And that there's definitely a power dynamic there.
0: Every day, hundreds of thousands of teachers across the country navigate their way through this incredibly fraught dynamic.
8: Well, homework is one of the more complicated strategies that teachers use to teach students things.
0: Over the past few decades, nearly 1,000 academic research papers have examined this complicated educational strategy from all angles.
8: My name is Harris Cooper, and I'm a professor of psychology and neuroscience at Duke University.
0: And he's the author of a book widely considered to be a kind of Bible for homework researchers. It's called The Battle Over Homework: Common Ground for Teachers, Administrators, and Parents. His work is regularly cited by scholars from across the spectrum of pro and anti-homework camps.
8: Well, I'm delighted that everybody likes what I do. But the reason why I like it is because the answer is in the middle. Homework can be the best thing in the world, and it can also be a detriment to children. It's going to depend on how you use it and how much you use it. And that's what we as parents and as educators need to have a handle on. We can often think of homework as not unlike taking a prescription pharmaceutical. If you take too little of it, it's going to have no effect at all. If you take too much, it can kill you. So the point of homework is you don't want to overdo it so it destroys the thing that it's meant to foster. And you don't want to underdo it so that you've lost the opportunity to use the home as a place to learn, to generalize those academic skills outside of the school. The dosage has to be correct.
0: But does homework, as some have claimed, simply perpetuate social inequalities?
8: Well, homework is not the great equalizer. What that means is that if you go home to homes with different levels of resources, you're going to find it more or less easy to complete assignments properly. But what is an enriched environment? It's not just economics. There are lots of parents of limited means who have a strong sense of the importance of education, and they put aside everything else to make sure that their child gets the best education possible and benefits from it. So we can't simply call it economics. It can deal with other things like whether both parents work. Is there somebody home? It can deal with how many siblings you have. All of those things are influences on how successful an assignment will be. It's important for educators to understand the kinds of families that they serve and what is and is not within their reach. If there are issues of resources, it's important for schools to consider how they can get those resources that are needed into the homes. Now, I'm going to say it. Homework is not the great equalizer. But we also have to ask ourselves, does that mean that we don't do it? Does it mean that nobody gets to benefit from it in order to equalize the playing field?
0: That's when I mentioned my conversation with Dawn Quelch.
2: I spoke with a parent who's a lawyer, and she argues pretty convincingly that homework goes against her family values and that work should happen during work time, and they have pretty much a homework ban in their home. What do you think of this kind of initiative?
8: Well, there are a couple of things. First is, if the parents won't support it, it's not going to work, period. What concerns me about what you said is defining homework as work. That's not a good attitude for parents to express or for teachers to express. And it is very important for teachers to attempt to construct homework assignments that aren't viewed as work, that are the kinds of things that kids will do at home even if they weren't told to.
0: After 3 decades of researching homework and researching the research, Professor Cooper says the basic formula that teachers have been using as a standard guide seems to be a good one. Multiply the child's grade by 10 minutes. And that's roughly the amount of evening homework the child should be doing. So if you're in grade 1, you do 10 minutes. If you're in grade 3, you do 30 minutes, and so on.
8: What I hope to dissuade people on both sides from is the extreme. Don't abandon it and don't pile it on. Make it proper for the kid in his context or her context with regard to their age or developmental level and the home they're coming from, and infuse it with the same excitement you have for learning that you want your kid to pick up. That's the most important thing.
9: The debate over homework and its utility is fraught. Proponents point to studies like one from Mississippi State University that suggested that students who do their homework learn skills that will help them out in the adult world: better time management, goal setting, and regulation of emotions. This is Ideas. I'm Nala Ayed. Love it or loathe it, homework is a fact of life. But how did it get so entrenched in our culture? Ideas producer Nicola Luksic digs into the ideological origins of homework with this documentary, originally broadcast in 2016.
10: The debate over homework, a public debate over homework, actually goes back about 150 years.
0: Stephen Schlossman is a professor of history and director of undergraduate studies at Carnegie Mellon University in Pittsburgh.
10: I think the basic debate from the start, pretty much without stop to the present, has always been quite polarized. You've had extreme positions on both sides.
0: In the early 1990s, Stephen kind of stumbled into becoming a pioneer in the area of homework history. At the time, his son was in an elementary public school, which had a strict no-homework policy.
10: It was progressive in the extreme and kept parents entirely outside, and indeed made it impossible for me to get even to see the textbook of the school for fear that I might interfere with what the teachers were trying to teach and how they were trying to teach it.
0: So he put his son into a private school for grade 9, and then the pendulum swung to the other extreme.
10: The homework was so much, if you did it well, that essentially it was a work week, an entire work week that was filled only with homework, and which translated in our particular situation with the time in school, the bus rides to school, and the time doing homework to zero time for anything else other than eating.
2: So it was like a 35-hour week,
10: yeah,
2: on top of the regular school day?
10: It was a 35-hour week for my son. 1 week, I just decided I had to see what was going on here because it didn't make any sense to me. So I, for 1 week, essentially have abandoned my own professional career and started doing his homework. And it took me 37 and a half hours to do what he was doing in 35.
2: Wow. So maybe they're training them to be great stockbrokers or something, or corporate lawyers.
10: Yeah, in the end, we chose, particularly when I did complain to the school principal, very quietly, just to have a discussion about the fact this was what was going on. Was this their intention, and why were they doing it? And got a response along the lines of, well, if your kid is really not up to the difficulty of these classes, we'll put him in a lesser classes. We thought he was able to, but apparently he's not. So if he's a wimp, we'll just respond by putting him in less demanding classes. I didn't think that was quite the response.
2: And the private school argued that they needed to assign this amount of homework because they want their students to get into Harvard or something?
10: Yeah, they were really kind of pushing the limits. I think they were trying to establish themselves as the best school in the area. And that meant upgrading the prospects for access to top colleges as a result of the schooling. But you'd see they were just making this simple equation: more homework equals higher achievement.
0: Stephen and his co-authors started to scour the archives, going back to the beginnings of the public education system in 19th century North America, to find out how these two extremes emerged.
10: I'm going to oversimplify a bit, both in terms of content and chronology here. But still into the 19th century, a rather traditional view of the child as what some call a miniature adult was the prevailing one, and structured this kind of rote learning process that had become the norm for centuries. And the view of the child and the child's mind was there was one as one of absorption through repetition. You learned by hearing things repeated and by learning them yourself. And gradually you applied them, but first you learned the rules of the game before you actually were asked to apply them. And that kind of trinity of still 19th century pedagogy of drill, memorization, and recitation was the reigning one, in part because it was consistent with a view of the child as simply a tabula rasa, as a blank slate on which to be written, and the knowledge that you wrote on his mind was knowledge that they internalized. So certainly one of the great wonders of 19th century education was that average students could recite pages and pages by memory of poetry, of literary passages, of great speeches throughout the history of the world. That's one of the ways you learned, but you also learned mathematics and geography that way, and even literature too. So that kind of learning is memorization, learning is internalization. That's what a child's mind was good for, and because they were miniature adults, that we kind of filled them with knowledge, they would be ready for adult life through the knowledge that they learned by internalizing received wisdom through school.
0: This view of the mind as a tabula rasa, a blank slate, goes back to ancient Greece. It later became a cornerstone of monastic education during the Middle Ages and found its way into the thinking of Enlightenment figures like John Locke. The memorization of text was crucial. It filled the student's mind with information from proper, authoritative sources. By the end of the 19th century, parents who could afford to send their children to school, instead of keeping them on the farms or in the mills, could expect about 2 to 3 hours of recitation and rote learning exercises every evening. Some students did their duty, often out of fear of corporal punishment in the classroom. But others, along with their parents, began to protest and saw homework as a kind of beast devouring their home lives.
10: And the school trying to extend, if I can vary the beast metaphor, to extend its tentacles into the home in ways that were upsetting of normal family routines. So that group established its position clearly that way. On the other hand, were those who viewed homework as simply an essential component of schooling, even if the in-class routines were to be changed a bit, if progressive education ideas for the classroom were to be adopted to some degree, still they felt homework was absolutely essential as a tool for training the intellect, for training character, for preparing kids to be job ready and attentive to whatever demands were made on them, to be well prepared for whatever their job might be in the future. And to a limited degree, homework from the start was considered to be an essential component of kind of building the strength of the nation through the strength of its individuals who were, you know, well versed in following orders and carrying them through.
0: And the escalating debate was fueled by a crucial shift in the way a child's mind was understood. Influential psychologists started picking up on ideas from the Romantic movement, which elevated the inner life over material obligations.
10: Where a child's innocence, rather than kind of his miniature adult status, his childishness came to be prized in ways that certainly from earlier generations of parents would have found rather appalling. But the celebration of the child's innocence, childishness, and his right, in a sense, to be a child and to remain a child as long as it was good for that to happen for that child, that began to influence broader thinking about child psychology. And by the late 19th century, that romantic notion had kind of been incorporated into what came to be known as a child study movement, really the invention of the field of child psychology, and often associated with the psychologist G. Stanley Hall, who would become president of Clark University in Massachusetts, but whose influence was nationwide in being the sponsor, the director of hundreds of these child study clubs that middle-class women, high school-educated and then the early college-educated women, flocked to in droves to learn about these new views of the child in the late 19th century, and also to absorb some of G. Stanley Hall's psychological principles more generally. And the long and the short of it, for our purposes, kind of talking now, would center on his view that genetically, by nature, children were not ready. He was really inventing the field of developmental psychology. Children were not ready to learn in the traditional ways that schools had tried to teach them. They didn't learn effectively through memorization. In fact, it went counter to child nature to try to teach them that way.
2: So two major forces, both practical, converged to push back against the institution of homework. On the one hand, there were parents who needed their kids to work, and on the other, middle-class mothers who wanted their children to be raised with a more progressive attitude towards education. The combined pushback spread like wildfire in prominent women's magazines, like the Ladies' Home Journal, and into newspapers and public debate. It was at this historical moment that the rhetoric got pretty heated.
10: And these are actual quotes from articles at the time, from writings at the time. They use the actual quote that homework was a sin against childhood, okay? That very much in the Hallian, the G. Stanley Hall mode, that homework did such harm against children that we could call it legalized criminality in regard to a form of child abuse, really, to children. Another phrase that kind of struck my fancy as I went through literally hundreds of writings on this subject in the early 20th century was to call homework a form of mental abortion. I'm not quite sure what they meant by that, but it was powerful regardless. So there's that kind of language. But if I may, I think I can capture the excitement, but also the anger and the power behind the position, the anti-homework position and its roots in this progressive education movement. If I read from you what is arguably the first really important document on the subject, penned by a man named Edward Bach, who was editor of the Ladies' Home Journal, which was, at the turn of the century, one of the most, if not the most, popular of journals aimed at upper-middle-class and upper-class women, and that regularly addressed, though, a variety of political topics, and education was one of its main concerns. So let me see if I can quickly locate for you this quotation that I want to read. Here we go. And this is from the year 1900. And here Bach is saying that homework was a severe hazard to children's mental and physical health, and he called it the most barbarous part of the whole system. And now I'm going to read more directly. He said, "The merest novice in mental science knows that the last work given the brain to do often continues to exercise it during sleep. And yet there are thousands of mothers and fathers throughout this enlightened land of ours who wonder why their children toss themselves about in bed, why they mumble and talk in their sleep, why they are frightened by their dreams, and why they are so afraid of the dark. Now, all these are simply the results of unsettled nervous conditions. Is it any wonder that children have to be called over and over again in the morning, and that they at length rise unrefreshed and without appetites for their breakfasts?" Let me just turn the page here if I can and get the next continuation of it, if I can find it. Okay. Then he continues, "When are parents going to open their eyes to this fearful evil? Are they as blind as bats that they do not see what is being wrought by this crowning folly of night study, that is homework? Is all the book learning in the world worth this inevitable weakening of the physical and mental powers?"
2: Wow. That signals a lot of rage. Where was that rage coming from?
10: Well, I think that it was really a battle of the old against the new, progressive education more generally, which wanted to transform what went on in schools, not just eliminate homework from the routine, but radically transform the classroom. For example, to make it real simple, unbolt those chairs. They shouldn't be bolted to the floor. Give kids chairs that they can move around in, that they can walk in the classroom. Let's make kind of a natural children's activity central to the classroom, and let's not have any time devoted in the classroom to simply having them memorize things or recite things. Let them rather discuss, play, make things, whatever. There was a language of so-called laboratory education, not really unlike some of the, what we call in the U.S., I assume you're having it in Canada too, the so-called maker movement in education. These were all related to child study principles that G. Stanley Hall had helped develop, but in a more sophisticated formulation were related to philosophical and pedagogical ideas that the great American philosopher John Dewey was responsible for popularizing in the early 20th century. So the rage really was, to some degree, seen as a battle of generations, the old fogies versus the new scientifically trained individuals. But yeah, I think you're right, that there was a fair amount of rage. And when you have people daring to call those who support homework in the schools as supporting a sin against childhood or legalized criminality, you do get a feel for that rage that helped polarize communities debating the subject.
2: Yeah. And the blood and gore of the rage, too, when referring to mental abortion.
10: Absolutely.
2: They're hoping to incite a revolution.
10: Absolutely. And arguably, there was a revolution in what went on in classrooms for the first half of the 20th century. And homework was part and parcel of that larger debate over progressive education.
2: For the first half of the 20th century, the backlash led to a decline and even outright ban of homework in some jurisdictions, including the entire state of California. A few decades pass, and then this happened.
11: On October the 4th, 1957, while the Americans were still finalizing their plans, Sputnik was launched.
2: And the Cold War panic kicked in. The number of kids doing 2 hours or more of homework a night doubled. Then came the 1960s. And the anti-establishment, anti-homework voices rose again. And then, in the 1980s, the Reagan era took over, and a fear of what was called the rising tide of mediocrity. And the pro-homework voices rose again.
12: My fellow Americans, I'd like to talk with you today about a subject of paramount concern to every American family, the education of our children. We must act now and with energy if we're to avoid failing an entire generation.
2: So there's been a kind of ebb and flow that plays itself out in 15-year cycles.
8: Now, since the 2000s and the advent of the internet.
2: This is homework guru Harris Cooper again.
8: You can find any opinion you want somewhere online and some group of people who will feel the same way you do and also want to help you increase the amount of homework that kids do or decrease it. So kind of that ebb and flow has changed a bit with the internet, as has everything in the world. And so now you can find either attitude expressed.
2: Wow. So it's like being amplified. Both sides are being amplified loudly in a way that hadn't been seen before.
8: Both sides have been amplified, but the parents who are concerned that their kids are doing too much homework have the louder voice.
2: And those concerned voices often look elsewhere to make their case, places like Finland.
13: So here's what happened. Back in the day, Finland's schools sucked on the level that ours suck on.
2: This is from Michael Moore's documentary film, Where to Invade Next. He goes to Finland to find out how they consistently achieve such high international education rankings. He even met with Finland's education minister.
13: Before I could say anything, she blurted out their top secret.
14: They do not have homework.
13: Wait, so you reduce the homework you've given
14: them
13: in schools?
14: Yes. They should have more time to be kids, to be youngsters, to enjoy the life.
13: So they have no homework. What if all they want to do is climb a tree?
15: They could climb a tree, yeah. They can climb a tree, then they learn how to climb a tree. But they'll end up while climbing the tree, probably finding out about different insects, and they can come to the school next day, tell me about what they found.
0: But Finnish education experts like Pasi Sahlberg have since had to do a lot of clarifying.
16: Yeah, well, this, you know, Michael Moore's documentary is not the only one. I have done a lot of kind of a cleaning based on very serious journalists and even scholars who have been writing about Finland and completely wrong things.
0: About 3 decades ago, Finland started to revamp its educational system from the more standardized model Canada uses to a model that's more child-centered. Yes, Finnish kids do have homework. In fact, it ramps up a lot when they're in high school. But the educators there are more exacting about the type of homework they will assign.
16: We should not talk about this homework question as something that is either or. The whole criteria of this homework thing is that if schools, and often if the textbook authors, if they can invent a smarter homework, something that would really require kids to not only think individually and critically, but also collaborate now with the when they have social media and technology and all these things, that if the homework, for example, would trigger a need to collaborate, you know, that's what I would call a smart, meaningful, good, high-quality homework.
2: And on a broader philosophical level, what would you say is the ultimate goal of education? What should it be?
16: The ultimate goal of education, it's almost like asking what is the meaning of life. This question has been with me for as long as I remember, as I started as a young teacher, went to teacher education. And it has changed a little bit. Now, you know, knowing what I know from my own country, and I've been working in Canada, I would say that the main purpose of schooling today should be to help every child, every student to discover, realize what their own talent, where their own passion is, what they do passionately, regardless of what it is. It can be ice hockey or math or politics or journalism, whatever it is. Help everybody to realize, kind of discover what they, you know, what they would do passionately, what they want to do. And then the school should support and further advance those things rather than, you know, standardize everything and expect that everybody, every child must be given exactly the same amount of different subjects, and that's a good education. I'm often saying that the outcome when the kids, when the children are leaving, for example, middle school when they're 15, 16 years old, that education has been successful for them, or system of education has succeeded, if these children honestly would say that because of the school, I want to learn more. And that they should also be able to feel that they have a kind of a sense of what they really want to do in their lives.
17: I'm not a big fan of blind obedience in any context.
7: That expectation about homework, is it really about what's in the best interest of the child, or is it more about this fear?
17: I mean, I don't want my child not to succeed. I just wanted to see that there's a purpose in it.
8: Homework can be the best thing in the world, and it can also be a detriment to children.
0: So maybe the war over homework doesn't have to be an either-or proposition. Maybe it's more a question of defining what it's supposed to do. Pasi Sahlberg is clearly onto something. And so is Don Quelch. Maybe instead of running anxiously around and around on the hamster wheel of homework, we should be measuring academic success by a principle. And if that principle is heightening the degree to which a child is inspired to learn more, who could disagree with that?
1: Once upon a time, there were 3 little pigs. He said, Big Bad Wolf! No, you forgot that I have a knife off and I'll blow your house down.
0: A puff and I'll blow your house down!
9: That was our documentary, Homework, A Sin Against Childhood, by Nicola Luksic. And an update from Cordelia and her mom, Dawn Quelch, who you heard from at the beginning of the episode. They successfully maintained the no homework rule in their household all the way through high school. It was up to Cordelia to decide whether the homework assigned was meaningful or not. Cordelia is now heading to the University of Ottawa for a degree in political science and communications, with an eye to becoming a lawyer, just like her mother. We are back to school this week as our theme for ideas. So stay tuned for episodes about the evolution of schooling and the role of the university. If you're listening on podcast, do give us a like, add us to your favorites, share with a friend, or post a review. We love to hear from you. Technical production by Dave Field and Danielle Duval. Our web producer is Lisa Ayuso. Senior producer, Nicola Luksic. Greg Kelly is the executive producer of Ideas. And I'm Nala Ayed.
18: This summer, the Centre d'Art in Aix-en-Provence is hosting Paul McCartney Rearview Mirror, Photographs, December 1963 to February 1964, an exhibition running until the 27th of September. The exhibition features more than 250 photographs taken by McCartney himself at the height of Beatlemania, offering a look at one of the most extraordinary moments in music history. From dressing rooms and hotel rooms to fans waiting outside venues, there are images captured by one of the Beatles experiencing it from the inside. The photographs have already drawn huge crowds in London and New York, and this is one of the few chances to see them in France. The exhibition is housed in the elegant 18th century Hôtel de Caumont, one of Provence's most beautiful mansions, complete with formal gardens and a café where you can linger after your visit. Whether you're a lifelong Beatles fan or simply curious about one of the defining cultural moments of the 20th century, it's a fascinating glimpse behind the scenes of music history. Stay tuned to World Radio Paris.
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0: This summer, the Centre d'Art in Aix-en-Provence is hosting Paul McCartney Rearview Mirror, Photographs, December 1963 to February 1964, an exhibition running until the 27th of September. The exhibition features more than 250 photographs taken by McCartney himself at the height of Beatlemania, offering a look at one of the most extraordinary moments in music history. From dressing rooms and hotel rooms to fans waiting outside venues, there are images captured by one of the Beatles experiencing it from the inside. The photographs have already drawn huge crowds in London and New York, and this is one of the few chances to see them in France. The exhibition is housed in the elegant 18th century Hôtel de Caumont, one of Provence's most beautiful mansions, complete with formal gardens and a cafe where you can linger after your visit. Whether you're a lifelong Beatles fan or simply curious about one of the defining cultural moments of the 20th century, it's a fascinating glimpse behind the scenes of music history. Stay tuned to World Radio Paris.
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2: Alexandre Dumas is one of the most important and most underappreciated figures in the entire history of French gastronomy. A chef who held three Michelin stars for 30 years, who cooked for kings and presidents, for Hemingway and Chopin, and Chaplin, and Salvador Dali, Orson Welles, Edith Piaf, and Colette, and who ran what the writer Naomi Barry described in Gourmet magazine in 1964 as having almost the character of a national shrine. His restaurant, the Hotel de la Côte d'Or, in a small Burgundian town of Saulieu, it was considered by many of his contemporaries to be the finest table in France. The gastronome Gounonski, who called for an Empoise la Pyramide, the summit of culinary art, established his headquarters there at Saulieu. Dumas was called Le Magnifique, alongside Fernand Poix, La Pyramide in Vienne, André Pic of Valence. He was considered one of the three great French chefs of the interwar period. And today, outside France and all outside the world of serious culinary history, almost nobody's heard of him, which is one of the great injustices in the story of French food. And this episode is just the beginning of putting that right. Welcome to Fabulously Delicious, the French food podcast. I'm your host, Andrew Pryor. And today, it's the story of Alexandre Dumas. Alexandre Dumas was born on the 26th of August, 1895, in Dinois, a small town in the Saône-et-Loire department of Burgundy, sitting on the Canal de Saint, where it meets the Loire. Dinois is a ceramic town famous for its faience, its pottery, modest working class without any particular culinary reputation. Nothing in the circumstances of his birth pointed toward what would follow. He was a boy from Burgundy, from a small industrial town with no family connection to the restaurant world and no obvious culinary destiny. What he had was Burgundy itself, one of the great food and wine landscapes of France, and a determination that once focused turned out to be extraordinary. Dinan sits in the heart of Burgundy, a landscape of rolling hills, great vineyards, river valleys, and the specific agricultural richness that gives Burgundian cooking its particular character. Breast chickens to the east, Charolais beef to the west, the rivers full of crayfish and pike, the forests rich in game. This is the landscape that formed Dumas's palate, the landscape he would spend the rest of his life trying to express through what he cooked. By the time he entered his apprenticeship, he'd already understood, as a children who grew up in the regions of great food tend to understand, what good ingredients were supposed to taste like. That understanding of quality before technique, of ingredient before preparation, would become the foundation of everything he built. In 1907, at around 12 years old, Alexandre Dumas began his apprenticeship. His first placement was at the Hôtel de la Poste in Paray-le-Monial, still in Burgundy, still in his home territory, but a step into the professional world of French hospitality. From there, he moved to the Hôtel Carlton in Vichy. and then to the Carlton in Cannes, where he worked as a commis. These early years of moving between establishments, each one a little more demanding than the last, were the standard progression of the French kitchen apprenticeship, the system that was produced to spy Escoffier and Carême, and virtually every significant French chef of the 19th and early 20th centuries. You started at the bottom, you moved around, you learned from whoever was above you, and you absorbed everything you could before moving on. The next step was Paris, the inevitable destination for any French chef with serious ambition. In the capital, Demand completed his training at the Café de Paris, the celebrated establishment on 41 Avenue de l'Opéra. Working under two of the finest chefs in Paris, Leopold Mourier and Tony Gérard, the Café de Paris was one of the great restaurants of early 20th century Paris, the kind of address where the standards were absolute and the training was rigorous. Working there meant working at the level that mattered. And Dumas did not just work there, he mastered it. And by the time he left Paris, he had the technical foundation that would eventually produce 30 years of three Michelin stars. He had also developed the philosophy absorbed from the great houses he worked in and refined through his own instincts that would define his cooking for the rest of his career. The sauce should be light, the ingredients should be the finest available, and the cook's job was to express the ingredient, not to impose himself upon it. Then came the First World War. In 1914, Alexander Demand enlisted, serving as a cook and artilleryman in the 58th Artillery Regiment, and then the 251st RAC. He served on the Western Front, on the Chemin des Dames, and at the Battle of Verdun. He was decorated with the Croix de Guerre, with a citation that read, "Always the first to volunteer for the most difficult tasks," which tells you something about the man that the restaurants and the three stars never quite captured. He was not just a great cook, he was someone of genuine personal courage. He came back from Verdun in 1919 and returned to his profession. At some point in the years following the war, Alexander Demand married Jean, whose full maiden name doesn't appear prominently in the historical records, which is itself a small injustice because Jean Demand was as central to the story of the Côte d'Or as her husband was. Every account of the restaurant, from Gourmet magazine to the New Yorker to the tributes that followed Demand's death, mentions Jean in the same breath as Alexander. She was the front of house. She was the hostess. She managed the rooms, managed the staff, managed the extraordinary calibration of welcome that made the Côte d'Or feel to every person who walked through the door, whether they arrived in a Bentley or a lorry. They all felt as though the house had been waiting specifically for them. Naomi Barry described her simply as the most gracious hostess in the entire hotel world. Behind every great chef of this era, there was a partner managing everything that the kitchen was not. At the Côte d'Or, the partner was Jean, and without her, the story of Alexander Demand is not the same story. Speaking of Burgundy and the great food culture of France, and we have been talking about very little else, I want to take a moment to mention something before we get into the second half of Alexander Demand's story. If you're planning a trip to France this year and Paris is on the list, I have a book that might be exactly what you need. Paris, A Fabulous Food Guide to the World's Most Delicious City, is in its 2026 edition, and it is the most complete version I've ever put together. Over 400 listings of restaurants, cafes, bars, fromageries, boulangeries, patisseries, wine bars, iconic food streets, gourmet supply stores, and a lot more. Everything that I found and loved and returned to across the years of living and indulging my way through Paris. The new edition has expanded sections for vegan and vegetarian dining, a food with a view section for those meals that are just as much about where you are as they are about what you're eating, and a completely revamped food walking tour to help you explore the city bite by bite. It is the guide that I wish I had when I first moved to Paris. And the one that I would hand to anybody who loves French food and wants to eat well in the greatest food city in the world. You can order directly from my website, andrewpryorfabulously.com, where it's also available on Amazon in print and on Kindle, right? So, let's get back to Alexander Dumas, because the second half of this story is the part, well, that really matters.
1: This is WRP.
2: When the First World War ended, something unexpected happened to Alexander Dumas' career. The president of the Compagnie Générale Transatlantique, the great French shipping company, a man called John Dahl Piers, approached Dumas and his wife with the proposition. Dahl Piers had just created a chain of hotels in North Africa and wanted Dumas to run their kitchens and establish their reputation. It was an extraordinary offer for a chef of Dumas' age and relative inexperience in the grand restaurant world. But he accepted, and for the next 10 years, from roughly 1919 to 1929, Alexander and Jean Dumas lived and worked in Algeria. What he was doing there in detail is not well documented, but the result of those 10 years is clear. He arrived in Algeria as a very talented young chef, and he returned to France as a man who knew exactly what he wanted to do and how he intended to do it. Accounts differ slightly on whether it was 1930 or 1932, but Alexander Dumas and Jean returned to Burgundy, so homesick for France and for his home region after a decade in Algeria. Dumas brought the Hostellerie de la Côte d'Or in Saint-Lieu, a hotel and restaurant on the Route Nationale 6, the great road from Paris to the Alps and the south. Saint-Lieu was a modest market town in the Côte d'Or, not on the wine route, but not particularly celebrated. But it sat at a natural stopping point on the road south, and Dumas understood immediately that this geography was an asset. He renamed it slightly, invested in the kitchen and the cellar, and set about making it what he intended it to become. Within 5 years, in 1935, the Hotel de la Côte d'Or received its third Michelin star. And with that third star, the restaurant became a national institution, one of those addresses that serious eaters in France regarded not simply as a great restaurant, but as an expression of what French gastronomy was capable of at its highest level. Gounonski, the gastronome who called La Pyramide the summit of culinary art, made the Côte d'Or his headquarters when he was in Burgundy. The road that ran past the front door became famous, not just as the route to the Alps, but as the route to Dumas' table. Cooking philosophy that produced those 30 years of three stars was specific. A sauce, Dumas believed, should be made light. All the fat required at the beginning of the cooking process should be removed before the end. 20 quarts of sauce reduced to a quart and a half through slow cooking and frequent straining, until what remains is barely a suggestion of itself. The chicken from Bresse, the sole from Boulogne, the lobster and shellfish from Roscoff in Brittany, the butter from the Deux Sèvres, where the cows graze on the salt marshes. The suppliers of all of France descended on this quiet corner of Burgundy because they knew that if the Côte d'Or brought their merchandise, it was the finest recommendation they could have. Quality of ingredient was not a preference. It was Dumas' foundation. His signature dishes were the écrivisse de Monsieur Le Pouilleur, a preparation of crayfish with a lightness of sauce that was considered one of the defining dishes of the era. The carpe à la Chambord, the Auréole de la Belle Ailleurs, a preparation of extraordinary complexity, kind of layered pastry case of multiple game meats and foie gras that took its name and its inspiration from the great dish attributed to the food writer Brillien Savarin. Truffles with champagne, his timbale de brochette, a pike preparation of great delicacy. A tureen of woodcock or chambontine, the people who ate it once described for the rest of their lives. And everything always with the sauce reduced to that suggestion of flavour rather than an imposition of it. That was his signature, and his philosophy made edible. The clientele that came to Saulieu to eat those dishes reads like a roll call of the 20th century's most celebrated figures. King Alfonso XIII of Spain, the Aga Khan, Prince Rainier III of Monaco, the Comte de Paris, Sacha Guitry, Orson Welles, Ernest Hemingway, Edith Piaf, Colette, Maurice Chevalier, Charlie Chaplin, Vivian Leigh, Gary Cooper, Salvador Dali, who wrote months in advance to say he was coming in spring and wanted to eat what his king had eaten in spring, and was served a cold saddle of hare with gooseberry jelly, which according to the files had been a great success with Alfonso XIII. And on one occasion that sits differently to all the others, on a specific date in 1940, Marshal Philippe Pétain stopped at the Côte d'Or on his way to Germany, which is a reminder that history passes through the great restaurants as it passes through everywhere else, and that the guests at the finest tables are not always the ones that you would choose. The welcome at the Côte d'Or was one of its defining qualities, possibly the quality that distinguished it most clearly from other three-star restaurants of the era. Naomi Barry wrote in Gourmet magazine about watching a large, well-dressed man eating alone one evening, giving careful and thoughtful attention to his food. After the meal, she watched him walk past the Bentleys and the Alfa Romeos and the car park and climb up into the cab of an enormous lorry. The gourmet truck driver was receiving exactly the same attention as everybody else. This is one reason she wrote that I always loved Côte d'Or, and it is a quality that came from Dumas himself, from a man who had grown up in a small Burgundian town and never forgot what hospitality meant when it was genuinely offered rather than commercially performed. Dumas was a private man in the sense that his private life was entirely given over to the restaurant. The Côte d'Or was not where he worked, it was where he lived. He and Jean lived in the hotel, managed it together, gave their entire existence to it. His day began at the markets, his evenings ended when the last guest had finished. There was nothing outside the work, or rather, the work was the whole of life. As it was for the great chefs of his generation, who understood their profession as a vocation rather than a job. He was described by those who knew him as someone of enormous warmth alongside enormous precision. Jovial with his guests, exacting with his kitchen. He loved his Burgundy and his corner of France. He loved his wife, and he loved his work with a completeness that left very little room for anything else. What distinguished Dumas' personality in the kitchen was the combination of absolute standards with genuine generosity and spirit. Much of the talent of a cook, he told Naomi Barry on her first visit, lies in the sense of precise timing. If you are not prepared to meet it, better not come. You will spoil the dish and break everybody's heart. And yet, the same man who said this presided over a kitchen where a truck driver received the same attention as a king. The standards were absolute. The welcome was unconditional. These two things, which might seem contradictory, were in Dumas' world entirely consistent. After searching for a worthy successor, he identified and approached the young chef François Mignon and sold him the Côte d'Or, remaining through the first seasons as a consultant in one of the most carefully arranged and most warmly executed successions in the history of French gastronomy. In 1964, Dumas retired to Dinan, the town where he was born. He became a member of the Académie Culinaire de France, the Académie de Vin, and the Académie de Morvan, since in 1967, the honorary member of the Club de Saint. In 1972, he published Ma Cuisine, his cookbook and memoir. It was written with Henri Clos, Jouvel, and the pastry chef Roger Anou, and dedicated to his wife, Jean. In it, he shared his souvenirs and some recipes, the timbale de brochette, the terrine de bécasse de Chambertin, alongside reflections of a life in food that is among the richest of the 20th century. And in 1972, he won the Prix de Qualité de France. One detail about the succession that deserves its own moment, because it's one of the most remarkable acts of generosity in the history of French gastronomy, some would say. When de Man decided to retire, the restaurant attracted interest from wealthy businessmen, offering substantial sums. De Man turned them all down. He spent months in the kitchens of Hotel du Parc watching a young chef called François Mignon, observing his instincts, his standards, and the way he was never satisfied with a dish and always wanted to try it another way the next time. And when de Man was certain he made his offer, would sell his restaurant to this practically unknown young man for a price below what the businessmen were offering. Mignon was awestruck and refused outright. The discussions continued, and eventually he accepted. De Man introduced Mignon to his kitchen staff with a speech, and everybody cried, because the personnel of the Côte d'Or were like his own family. De Man reassured them there would be no change, and there was none. He had found not just a buyer, but a spiritual heir. Alexander de Man died on the 22nd of January in 1974 in Bourg-en-Bresse, the great city of Bresse. The landscape that he loved all his life, the homeland of the finest chickens in France. He was 78 years old. He'd retired to Dinan, the town where he was born 10 years earlier, and spent his final decade writing his cookbook and his memoir, and receiving friends and former clients, living with the simplicity of a man who had never needed anything more than good food, good wine, and good company. The New York Times ran his obituary the following day. The square outside the Côte d'Or in Saint-Leu was named the Square Alexander de Man in his honour, and one of the white bear sculptures by the Saint-Leu artist François Pompon was placed there. In 2010, the Alexander de Man dining room inside what is now the Relais Bernard Loiseau was inscribed as a historic monument, preserved in its original decor, a room that carries the memory of 30 years of the finest table in France. The tributes to de Man written during his lifetime and after his death are remarkably consistent in what they emphasize, not the grandeur, not the famous guests, the food, and the philosophy behind it. Naomi Barry wrote in Gourmet magazine that de Man was probably the greatest interpreter of Carême, Vatel, Prosper Mergogneau, and Escoffier of his generation, that there was nothing belonging to the cooking tradition of his country that he could not realise, and with exquisite finesse. He had never limited himself to his specialties, she wrote, but upon request was willing to draw from the entire classic repertoire. Dishes that had become nothing but reading recipes in old books had been brought back to existence. Panofsky, the most celebrated gastronome in France, the man who had called La Pyramide the summit of culinary art, made Le Côte d'Or his personal headquarters. The gourmet writer who accompanied de Man in his final years at Saint-Leu wrote that the basic principle at work in his kitchen, that a sauce should be made supple and rendered light, was the triumph of the theory that less is more, and that it applied to almost everything good in life. When de Man chose François Mignon as his successor, he told him that both of them regarded their hard profession as a great structure built by a handful of geniuses and refined by 3 centuries of talent. The language of the kitchen was the same for both of them. The pursuit of the elusive note of perfection was the whole point. When he died in 1974, the New York Times described him as a master chef for 30 years. A phrase that sounds simple, but is not. 30 years of 3 Michelin stars. 30 years in the same building in the same small Burgundy in town. 30 years of sourcing the finest breast chicken, the finest Boulogne sole, the finest Roscoff shellfish, and bringing them to a corner of Burgundy where the road to the Alps ran past the front door. 30 years of reducing sauces to a volatile perfume. 30 years of treating every guest, the king and the truck driver, with the same unconditional welcome. Alexander de Man did not change French cuisine. He preserved it. at the highest possible level for as long as he could until he found someone worthy of continuing it. And the square outside the Côte d'Or in Sérieux carries his name, as it should.
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At midnight tonight, Canada's counter-tariffs against the United States will take effect, targeting more than 700 American products at rates ranging from 15 to 50%. And they'll be instituted despite warnings by U.S. trade representatives against Canadian retaliation and President Donald Trump's threats to stop all trade with Canada. That ongoing eye-for-an-eye dynamic hurts Jesse Dean and Alexandra Daniels-Sangster, but it doesn't end the lifeline the business owners have managed to build. Ms. Dean is the founder of the Asheville Tea Company in North Carolina.

0: Robin Morgan believed feminist issues affected every aspect of life, so she made them the center of hers. The renowned writer and activist died on Saturday. She was 85. Ms. Morgan started out as a child actor. By the 1960s, the civil rights movement and protests against the Vietnam War had led her to activism, especially when she realized that women on the left were often sidelined. So she decided to do what she could to ensure their voices were heard. Ms. Morgan edited the 1970 anthology Sisterhood is Powerful, which the American Library Association named one of the 100 most influential books of the 20th century. Later, she became the editor-in-chief of Ms. Magazine, and in 2005, she founded the Women's Media Center alongside Gloria Steinem and Jane Fonda. Some of the views Ms. Morgan expressed in the 1970s no longer align with mainstream feminist values. At a conference in 1973, she protested the presence of transgender musician Beth Elliott. But 2 years ago, when she spoke to the New York Times, she said she believed that, quote, trans rights are human rights, but added, it's complicated, unquote. Ms. Morgan spoke to As It Happens in 1993, when she made the decision to step away from Ms. Magazine, which under her leadership had gone ad-free.
1: I'm extremely proud of the work that I've been able to do with the new Ms, the liberated ad-free Ms that we relaunched in 1990. But the real me is a writer, and always has been. And I had, in fact, promised that I would come on board as editor-in-chief in December of 1989 to reconceive the magazine, to free it of advertisers, to totally revamp it, to make it international, which I felt was imperative, to bring back quality poetry and fiction and do the thing that everybody in the magazine world said couldn't be done, make it a success at the highest possible level of respect to both writers and readers, and without advertising.
2: Yeah, well, that was the kicker. In 1990, when that was planned, it certainly sounded like a very nice idea.
1: Utterly crazy, but
2: pretty crazy.
1: You're right.
2: Well, I think most people in the business thought it wouldn't work. And also, I think there was another element that made some people pessimistic. There was a kind of fading of feminist issues. At least that was what many people perceived. So how come none of that came true? And here you are.
1: The fading of feminist issues, of course, never happened. It was a media myth. I mean, the media down here in the U.S. had invented the phrase post-feminist era, which made me crazy. I mean, I thought, well, what, the revolution happened? I must have been in the shower. You know, no woman is getting raped. We're always getting, you know, equal pay. There's no problem about reproductive freedom. We have equal power in all the legislatures of the world. There's no war. This is marvelous. I mean, gee, I missed it all. Obviously, it was not and is not a post-feminist era. On the contrary, I kept running around saying it's the beginning of the post-patriarchal era.
2: Well, in those 3.5 years, has the feminist movement changed noticeably, as you've seen it going across your desk? Has it become something different from what it was in 3.5 years ago?
1: Well, it changes all the time. I think the thing that we can all tend to forget is that this is not a minority movement, that women are, in fact, a majority of the human species. So on the one hand, that means that all issues are women's issues, whether it's the economy or war or literacy or sexuality, I mean, everything. There is no such thing as a woman's issue. On the other hand, it keeps on growing, and communications get more sophisticated, and we keep on being in touch with each other. It's also true that you begin to see a whole new, what can I call it, perhaps temporary, but at least a pleasant respect in the media for the yet again new renaissance of the women's movement in the States.
0: 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Ms. Morgan died on Saturday. She was 85.
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